Two songs ago, we had William Bell's classic Blunder, Bad Sign. It was made famous by Buddy Guy. Then Eddie Floyd, Knock on Wood, that later became a disco hit. Now we got the Funky Chicken, Rufus Thomas, on Do the Push and Pull, Part 1.

That was Sam and Dave. Hold on, I'm coming. The classic, classic Stax record. It always reminds me of the Blues Brothers, but there also was a really cool 80s version by Aretha Franklin that you should check out as well. Super excited on Deeper Grooves, show 44, talking about black music labels. Tonight is specifically talking about Stax Records out of Memphis. Love that Memphis soul. We had Isaac Hayes, The Dramatics, Wendy Renee, Gene Knight, Linda Lindell, William Bell, Eddie Floyd, Rufus Thomas, and Sam Dave in set one. Coming up in set two, we got Frederick Knight, the Staple Singers, Johnny Taylor, Carla Thomas, the Barkays, Sir Mac Rice, Otis Redding, and we're going to end with the house band Booker T and the MGs on their huge hit, Green Onions. Stax is one of my favorite labels. Booker T and the MGs was one of the first racially integrated house bands of all time. Also, if you have not seen the Watts Stax documentary, it was basically a black Woodstock that happened in Watts in the late 60s, and I think it is a terrific movie. You should definitely check it out on YouTube or rent it or get the DVD. There's also audio CD or streaming platforms that has the audio of the program. All of the great Stax artists lineup are there for you to listen to at your convenience. And then we'll have you right here after the break in 60 seconds for more great soul music from label Stax. These days, I'm still at it, but now the hunt to curate is even bigger than ever. Every week, I go through hundreds of songs from all over the world, listening for that magic spark, the groove, the hook, the story that makes a track worth hearing twice. On top of that, artists, PR teams, and record labels send me their latest releases, hoping to land a spot on the show. I dig into each one, filtering through genres, eras, and styles to find the cuts that truly stand out. It's not just about what's new, it's about what's timeless, what connects, and what deserves a place in your personal soundtrack. Everything you hear has been handpicked, played, and replayed until I know it's ready for your ears. This is made by human, me, not machines, not algorithms, not AI, and I love to be able to curate that music just for you. And you can check that out on Deeper Grooves Rewind anytime you come to listen to these episodes.

Frederick Knight. Pick them up, put them down. Now we got the Staple Singers, Pops, Mavis, and the girls on their huge 70s hit, Respect Yourself.

That is definitely good advice from the South. That was Johnny Taylor on his hit, Cheaper to Keeper. Now we got Carla Thomas, B-A-B-Y, baby.

That was a Johnny Taylor sandwich. We just had Who's Making Love. Now we got the Barqués on their huge instrumental hit. Always gets the tailgates and the dance party started on Soul Vision.

0: 3 songs ago, we had Sir Mac Rice with Miniskirt Mini. Then we had Otis Redding on Mr. Pitiful, followed by Booker T and the MGs, the house band for Stax, and that was their instrumental hit, Green Onions. As I did mention before, they were one of the first racially integrated bands, super historically significant there. Tonight has been Deeper Grooves, Show 44, with your host Cliff Beach, all about Stax Records out of Memphis. Really enjoyed tonight. Again, in set two, we have Frederick Knight, Staple Singers, Johnny Taylor, Carla Thomas, The Barcades, Sir Mac Rice, Otis Redding, and Booker T. We had Isaac Hayes, The Dramatics, Wendy Renee, Gene Knight, Linda Lindell, William Bell, Eddie Floyd, Rufus Thomas, and Sam and Dave in set one. So much great music. Whenever I hear that house band Booker T and the MGs, it reminds me of another great label, Motown, a documentary, Standing in the Shadows of Motown with the Funk Brothers. You get to learn the history of Motown hits and really understand that there are live musicians that are playing on these records, giving you all this great soul. Thank you to my engineer, Tim Hall, for mixing and mastering this recording today. 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

All right, well, here we are once again, Barry Funkhauser on Indie Beginnings, spotlighting the pioneers of indie rock. Today we got a great show, skating along the far edges of indie rock. We'll be playing music from Alabama Shakes this hour, some new Willie Nelson and some classics. Also, Prince's Estate released a song, and we'll play that also. But let's start off with Lana Del Rey this time. Now, she spent over a decade crafting a cinematic universe, but this year finds her venturing into high-stakes territory. Her latest single is a collaboration with David Arnold, the Bond composer for the new 007 First Light video game. So listen for a sweeping orchestral powerhouse that she always has there, Lana Del Rey. But she's taking it up to new heights with her southern gothic sound. So let's catch you up with some older Lana Del Rey and play the latest on Indie Beginnings.

Well, there goes Lana Del Rey on Indie Beginnings. We played First Light. That's from the 007 First Light video game coming out. We also played some classics there, West Coast and Summertime Sadness. Barry Funkhauser here on Indie Beginnings, spotlighting the pioneers of indie rock. And if you like what you're hearing, support this radio station. Visit their website and do what you can. Let's get on over to the dusty roads of Texas with this one. Back with an original outlaw with a new song. Willie Nelson celebrating his 93rd birthday this year a couple weeks ago. He might be a country titan, but his fiercely independent spirit and refusal to play by Nashville's rules in the 70s made him one of them guys, the ultimate indie architect. You know, he released a new song, and he's got a new album out called Dream Chaser. And let's hear some Willie, man, with his guitar Trigger. First, some classic Willie, and then the latest on Indie Beginnings.

I can just see it now. The story of us and our great love would win an Oscar, no doubt. And it would be one.

Well, there goes Willie Nelson in New Beginnings here, and We'd Make a Good Movie. That's the latest from Willie Nelson off of the album called Dream Chaser, just released. Storytelling, still doing it there. Also on the road again, and always on my mind, Willie Nelson on Indie Beginnings. Barry Funkhauser here, playing you music that is new and fresh, paired with some older songs that are not so new and fresh, but it gives you context. Let's move it on up to Alabama Shakes now. That raw, soulful grit, one of the pioneers of indie rock. They've been out for a while, but their return this year has been nothing short of explosive. They've got a new single out. It's called American Dream. It's a heavy, psychedelic soul track, and it's garage rock. So let's catch you up on some older Alabama Shakes, and then the latest on Indie Beginnings.

Well, there goes Alabama Shakes on Indie Beginnings. We heard American Dream. That's described by Brittany Howard as a snapshot of the struggles of 2026. It's dense, it's urgent, and it reminds us of why they became the gold standard for rock lately. That's Alabama Shakes. All right. Well, thank you for listening. This is a time for us to bid adieu. We'll be back next time with another episode of Indie Beginnings, spotlighting the pioneers of indie rock. If you'd like to follow me on socials, find me at That's Right Barry Funkhauser. That's where you can find video versions of myself. All right, we'll leave you here. Finally, a new song, believe it or not, by Prince. The Blueprint for Artistic Autonomy. And 10 years after his passing, his estate continues to unearth gems that show his range, which is incredible. This year's Vault release, it's called With This Tear, and it was written for Celine Dion, but Prince has a raw piano-led, deeply emotional version of it. It's truly a gift. So we'll leave you now with a few songs from the artist on Indie Beginnings.

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4: 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This is Doc Ventura. Welcome to Doc's Delta Blues Lounge. We're coming to you from KPPQLP Ventura, Community Radio 104.1 FM. In here, you're going to find the finest of Delta Blues, Chicago, Texas, Kansas City, all flavors of classic blues. We're also going to cover the state of blues today, play some new artists from Mississippi you probably don't get a chance to hear too often. We're just going to immerse ourselves in the music that we love. So now it's time to kick back, get ready to throw down in Doc's Delta Blues Lounge. Welcome to the Blues Lounge. I'm Doc Ventura, and we've got a lot of great blues lined up for you. We're going to start with Sam Carr, the great Delta drummer who was a member of the Jelly Roll Kings, with his band, Sam Carr's Delta Jukes, followed by some classic Junior Wells from the 70s in Chicago. Take it away.

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The woman I love, you know, she's kinda short and fat. And what I like about it, you know, is kinda

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Get cool now, brother. Watch it now. Listen, let me tell you something. She'll cock one leg upside of that wall. So take your time, damn fool, honey.

You heard Let the Good Times Roll from Sam Carr's Delta Jukes. After that, you heard You Got a Lover with a Feeling by Junior Wells. Next, we're going to go way back to 1928, Paramount Records, one of only two songs recorded by the artist Rube Lacey. After that, we're going to hear Roosevelt Bubba Barnes from Greenville, Mississippi. He was, I guess you'd call him a local blues man. He had a club down there, Nelson Street, which was the Juke Joint Street. Very dangerous Juke Joint Street. They say of Nelson Street today, even the police are afraid to go down there. It's still an active hotspot. Roosevelt Bubba Barnes was an excellent performer, very dynamic, deep blues performer that I think deserves to be more widely heard and known. All right, so let's go with this set of two.

That was Ham Hound Crave from Rube Lacy and Ralph Limbo, his accompanist. Then Ain't Gonna Worry About Tomorrow, done live at the Flowing Fountain Club, Roosevelt Bubba Barnes. Now we're gonna play you some hardcore Delta. We've got Paul Wine Jones, Sun House, and Robert Nighthawk coming up. Let's get started.

0: Right around the corner, that's where my baby lives.
1: You heard Paul Wine Jones doing Further On, Up the Road, and then Sun House played Empire State Blues, and that comes from a performance in Seattle, 1968. And then Canned Heat by Robert Nighthawk, and that comes from the George Mitchell box set, as you know, one of my all-time favorite collections. Well, let's play a couple by some contemporary blues men. Robert Kimbrough Sr. is the son of the famous Junior Kimbrough, living down there in Holly Springs, Mississippi. He lives in the hill country, but he calls his music Cotton Patch Soul Blues, which was a term invented by his father, Junior. After that, our other contemporary blues man is the great Buddy Guy. So let's start off with Robert Kimbrough Sr.

0: That was Robert Kimbrough Sr. doing Girl Is Gone from his album Willie Woot. And then a song made famous by Johnny Taylor was done by Buddy Guy, Cheaper to Keeper, medley with Blues in the Night. I don't know about you, but I feel like going back to Chicago and listening to some Junior Wells one more time. This comes from a great album called Live at Teresa's. We're going to hear him do a little stage chatter, and then he's going to introduce the song and go.
1: Shh. What you say? No, I don't sing no blues now, but if you'd like to hear something by Perry Como, Frank Sinatra, Dean Martin, little Sammy Davis Jr., I'll do that for you. I can do that for you, but I can't do the other things you actually do. Don't ask me no more, because I don't sing no damn blues. Here's a little thing that y'all might like. It's Perry Como. One, two, you know what to do, hey!

0: Wells.
1: That was Junior Wells doing Messin' with the Kid, live at Teresa's in 1975. Let's play some Wesley Junebug Jefferson. Wesley was active up until the mid-2010s when he passed away, unfortunately, but he made a few great recordings. I got to see him live, and he was just a wonderful player. He played bass, and another local musician, I guess you'd say, who did a little bit of recording and deserves more recognition. All right, here's two from Wesley Junebug Jefferson.

My woman been right here at home. I'm the one roaming the streets.

You heard Wesley Junebug Jefferson, two songs. First one was called Bad Company Keeper. The next one was The Wolves Are Howling. Wesley Junebug Jefferson from Shelby, Mississippi. Let's go back and play some more classic Paramount blues of the 20s. Here is Kid Bailey.

That was Mississippi Bottom Blues done by Kid Bailey from a great collection on JSP called When the Levee Breaks. That's also highly recommended. We've come to the end of our hour here in Doc's Delta Blues Lounge. We'll leave you with some Pine Top Perkins doing the classic Muddy Waters opening number, played before Muddy actually took the stage, of course. Pine Top Perkins doing Chicken Shack. See you next week.

0: Hey, Jack. I just got back. Still looking for a place to call it Chicken Shack. They say it's fine as wine and strictly on the ball. It's no windows, no doors. It's just a hole in the wall.
1: 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Remember, the blues will never die, and we'll never run out of any blues to play for you. 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
3: 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I'm your host, Alyssa, and welcome back to Forbidden Zone. You know, the weather this spring and heading into summer season has been pretty bad, honestly. It's been very cloudy, it's been kind of hot and sticky and just gross, but I'm going to be honest, I do love it when it's overcast. It makes my job more fun. It makes school more fun. It makes everything more fun for me. I just am in a better mood when it's overcast. So that's going to be the theme of this episode today. You know, weather really affects my mood and the music I listen to. So without further ado, we're going to be playing some kind of sad and gloomy songs for you. So starting off, we're going to have a song by Elliott Smith.

Welcome back to Forbidden Zone. You just heard Son of Sam by Elliott Smith, Little Miss by Boa, I Wish You Were a Girl by 12 Rods, I Don't Owe You Anything by The Smiths, as well as Stone by Chibo Matto. I think you can kind of get that kind of cloudy day, wanting to stay inside, cold weather kind of music that I'm playing for you here. And I'm not going to do too much talking because this episode is packed full of music just like that. So next up, we're going to have a song from Weezer.

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1: It's called The Art of Driving.
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1: The Art of Driving.
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1: It's called The Art of Driving.

There's six beautiful songs for you. You just heard Across the Sea by Weezer, Bennett by The Cardigans, Shoulder by Enon, The Art of Driving by Black Box Recorder, Par 5 by Kitty Craft, and Benefits of Lying with Your Friend by The Apples in Stereo. That song, The Art of Driving, is a new one to me, and I really like it. It's almost like really like musical spoken word, I guess. I don't know, just like hearing the conversation back and forth, I really enjoy it. I think it's very interesting and kind of out of the box, not something that you regularly hear on the radio. So that is why I played it. But next up, we're going to have four more songs for you. One of these being, I think, my favorite of the episode. So starting off, we're going to have a song by Lush.

0: Alrighty, that wraps out the songs for this episode. You just heard For Love by Lush, Painty Paint Pots by 800 Cherries, The Book Lovers by Broadcast, and Evening in Paris by Lois. You know, I really thought I was going to say For Love was my favorite song in this section, but I really, really do love Painty Paint Pots. And the closer you listen to those lyrics, I think the more powerful it is. So maybe go ahead and add that one to your Spotify or your Apple Music and listen to that one again. But anyways, that wraps up our Gloomy Day episode here. I hope you had a lot of fun listening to it. 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And if you enjoyed this episode, you can find me on Instagram at Forbidden Zone Radio and check out my other episodes. Anyways, I hope you enjoyed this episode. I had a lot of fun putting this playlist together for you. And all I want to say now is goodbye.
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3: Welcome to the Donne Expanse edition of Donne del Mundo. With extensions and stretches in sounds in mood and theme, in music from women worldwide in our weekly showcase of global music by women. We start things off with music from the artist Dumama from her album Towards an Expanse. And that is released on Soundway Records. And we'll hear Layer After Layer and Tumbled Out. And she is a sonic poet and composer from South Africa's East Cape province, based in Berlin, one of the few Uhadi players in the world, which is a Hosa bowed instrument with ancestral roots into an electroacoustic palette in the mix there. So that's what we start off with. And the title is quite appropriate, Towards an Expanse, the name of the album. Starting off the Donne Expanse edition of Donne del Mundo, I'm your host, DJ Madam B. This is a Merging Arts production with more information, including playlist and archives at mergingarts.org.

Welcome back to the Duone Expanse edition of Duone Del Mundo. I've been your host, DJ Madam B, with extensions and stretches and sounds and mood and theme and music from women worldwide on our weekly showcase of global music by women. We started off with music from the sonic poet and composer, Dumama, from her release Towards an Expanse. We had heard Layer After Layer and Tumbled Out on Soundway Records. Then we heard two from Tanya Akanayaka from her release 16 Sri Lankan Piano Isles. That's on Naxos World through Arc Music. She's a Sri Lankan British producer and composer and pianist, connecting to the beautiful main island and over 100 small tropical isles of Sri Lanka. And each piece is an isle or tells the story and reflects a personal journey. And now we've transitioned to music from Mirnam Rastegari from her album Dislocated Pulse, that's self-released, with Kabuki and Bushehri or Bhandari. Two from her. She is a New York City-based Persian musician who is a master of the Kamanche. Taking a dive into Persian psych rock, it's a raw, otherworldly sound, and that's where we're landing as we continue the Duone Expanse edition of Duone Del Mundo, a Merging Arts production with more info at mergingarts.org.

Welcome back to the Dawn A Expanse edition of Dawn A Del Mundo. In this edition, hosted by yours truly, DJ Madam B, it's with extensions and stretches and sounds in mood and theme and music from women worldwide in our weekly showcase of global music by women. And we started this past set off with music from Mirnam Pastegari from her album Dislocated Pulse, which is self-released, a New York City-based Persian musician, with two from her. Then we heard two from Aziza Brahim from her album Moja or Wave, and that's on Glitterbeat Records from 2024. And she's a Sahrawi singer and actress with poetic and soulful global sounds, connecting Saharan and Iberian percussion mixed with guitars and warm bass. And we close out with two from Dalam off of their album Coexistence. They are two virtuosos, two women on two traditional zithers and navigating contemporary influences, minimalism, experimental Korean roots, and abstract jazz in the mix, released on Taktil. And we're listening to the piece Cracking, and then we'll follow that up with Alive to close things out. At this point, we would like to thank all the talented women around the world who have contributed their excellent music to this edition of Dawn A Del Mundo, and thanks to you for listening and supporting their music.

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1: 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This is Emerging Arts production with more information, including playlists and archives at emergingarts.org. And we kick things off with music from Vilma Ya, with an album called Loitsuiya Taikoi. And that in English is Spells and Magic. Quite appropriate and motivated me in putting this program together, this edition. So that's what we'll start off with. And Vilma Ya is a Finnish Karelian singer, composer, and fiddler with ancient stories using electronic music, taking the roots in operatic sounds and including vocal techniques like herding calls and yoik. So welcome again to the Trans World Spell Edition of Trans World Airwaves. Enjoy.

Welcome back to the Trans World Spell edition of Trans World Airwaves. I've been your host, DJ Madam B, and this edition is with Allure and Enchantment in Mood and Theme in Music Worldwide on this cross-cultural musical journey united in voices and rhythms. This is a Merging Arts production with more info at mergingarts.org. And we started things off with music from Vilma Ya, two from her. She is a Finnish Carillion singer, composer, and fiddler. From her release in English, it's Spells and Magic, and that's on Lordag and Yahili Records. We followed that up with music from Otava Yo, off of their album Loud and Clear on Arc Music, with Timonia and Tongue Twisters. Say those two together, that's certainly a tongue twister. They bring Russian folklore songs to broader modern-day audiences using acoustic instruments, including the unique Russian guzli and a recreated Russian bagpipe with female vocalists from the folk ensemble Vasilia. Then we heard music from Nitlan off of their album Songs of the Shaman, and that's on Prophecy Productions. They're a Siberian duo who incorporate ritual dark global folk from the wildlands of Siberia. And then now we're hearing music from Brija Chimbul from her release Carry Them With Us. That's on Taktil, with in English, I Am Disposed of Mirth and Banish the Giant of Doubt and Despair. She's a Scottish bagpipe player who focuses on the Great Highland Bagpipe and revived Scottish small pipes, giving us some trance atmospheres and instrumental folk traditions in the mix as well. So enjoy as we continue on the Trans World Spell edition of Trans World Airwaves.

meidän kahdekkaan kantalakapeen ja luomattoman luonnottaen. 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

We are back, continuing on the Trans World Spell Edition of Trans World Airwaves, hosted by yours truly, DJ Madam B, with allure and enchantment and mood and theme in music worldwide on this cross-cultural musical journey united in voices and rhythms. We had transitions with music from Brigia Chimble from Scotland off of Carry Them With Us, that was on Tocteal, then music from P3 Kaupila, who is Paulina Kaupila. That's her performance name here. Off of, in English, The Hanged Maid. We, in English, heard, translated English, it's Endless Night and Please Grant Sleep. She's a Helsinki-based percussionist with a background in styles from flamenco, Afro-Cuban, to Finnish folk, combining styles and forming hybrids with a Finnish exploration in the world of ancient spells and incantations that have enchanted her. Doesn't that fit well with our Trans World Spell Edition? And then a brief one, Violinen, from a Swedish duo of women, Ida Gilner on piano and voice, and Levette Nord on violin. Together, they are Stolze Lieder, or Proud Poems, off of Queen of Word, a tribute to Anna Margolin, on Cacophone. Then closing out with music from Zauj off of their album May the Devil's Ear Be Deaf on Parentheses Records. They're an experimental cross-cultural music duo based in Australia, consisting of Gorilla Poor on Comanche and Kichak Alto and Voice and Brian O'Dwyer on Drum Kit. It's an unvarnished performance that balances on the edge of vulnerability and protection. So that closes things out as we're in a spell, the Trans World Spell Edition of Trans World Airwaves. I've been your host, DJ Madam B. It's been with allure and enchantment in mood and theme and music worldwide. And again, it's been a cross-cultural musical journey united in voices and rhythms. We want to thank all of the talented musicians around the world that have contributed their music to this edition of the program, and to you for listening and supporting their music.

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4: 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Are you ready?
5: I certainly am, Mary. I've got my burro, as we call donkeys in Mexico. And I've got to say that years ago, I saw the film with Humphrey Bogart in the same role. And I just totally threw me. He was the surly and edgy Fred C. Dobbs. So I'm fascinated to listen to how he handles this in a radio play.
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6: 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Lever Brothers Company, the makers of Lux Flakes, bring you the Lux Radio Theater, starring Humphrey Bogart and Walter Houston in The Treasure of the Sierra Madre. 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
7: Greetings from Hollywood, ladies and gentlemen. Tonight's play is an exciting, dramatic story of a man's greed for gold. It was one of the really fine motion pictures of recent years, the Warner Brothers hit, The Treasure of the Sierra Madre. And tonight we present the original stars of the film, Humphrey Bogart and Walter Houston, the latter in the role that won him an Academy Award. Our stars are on stage, and here's the curtain for The Treasure of the Sierra Madre, starring Humphrey Bogart as Dobbs and Walter Houston as Howard.
8: First time I come up with him was in Tampico, that's a seaport town. Tampico, northeast Mexico. I was having a beer near the docks when we came in, hot Sunday afternoon.
9: Are you a fellow American?
8: Yeah, that's right, mister. What do you want?
9: I want to know about a guy named McCormick. You ever hear of him?
8: McCormick. Oh, yeah, in the oil business. That's right, oil.
10: Have you seen him lately? Where can we find him?
8: If I was you, gentlemen, I'd run clear. McCormick hires a crew to work in the oil field, see, then he never pays him off. Slick. Slick like oil.
9: Yeah, that's right.
8: I don't mean to tell me he's hooked two smart fellow Americans like you.
9: That's right, Pop. 6 weeks in the oil field, 120 in the shade. Only I ain't through with Mr. McCormick. Fred C. Dobbs is going to get his wages, see?
10: Come on, Dobbs, let's have a beer.
8: I could hear him talking at the bar, drifters, both of them. Not what you'd call good friends, either, just a couple of guys that happened to wind up in Tampico. Yeah, just like me. Only difference is they're young. Yeah, I see him again that night. They came wandering in the flophouse, 50 centavos for a bed. Me? I'm sitting up talking to a couple of sailors. The subject of the conversation is gold.
11: Hey, Pop, you mean there's gold here in Mexico?
8: Not 10 days from this very spot. Whole mountain of gold's waiting for the right guy to come along, discover a treasure, and then tickle her till she lets him have it. Question is, are you the right guy? Tell me something. Why is gold worth some 20 bucks an ounce?
11: I don't know, Pop. Because it's scarce, I guess.
8: 1,000 men say go searching for gold. After 6 months, one of them's lucky. 1 out of 1,000. Now, his find represents not only his own labor, but that of 999 others to boot. That's 6,000 months or 500 years, scrabbling over mountains, going hungry and thirsty. An ounce of gold, mister, is worth what it is because of the human labor that went in to find the getting of it.
11: Never thought of it just like that.
8: Well, there's no other explanation, mister. You start out, you tell yourself you'll be satisfied with 25,000 handsome smackers worth of it. So help my Lord and cross my heart. Fine resolution. After months of sweating yourself dizzy and growing short on provisions and finding nothing, you finally come down to 15,000 and 10. Finally, you say, Lord, let me just find $5,000 worth and never ask for anything more the rest of my life.
11: $5,000 is still a lot of dough.
8: Yeah, here in this joint seems like a lot, but I tell you, if it was to make a real strike, you couldn't be dragged away. Not even the threat of miserable death could keep you from trying to add 10,000 more. Get 10, you want 25. 25, you want to get 50. 50, 100. Like roulette. One more turn, you know, always one more.
9: It wouldn't be that way with me.
8: Oh, hello, mister. You didn't find McCormick, huh?
9: I'll find him. But about gold, I swear it wouldn't be that way with me. I take only what I set out to get, even if there was still $500,000 lying around, just waiting to be picked up.
8: I have dug for gold all over the world. I know what gold does to a man.
10: You talk as if you once struck it rich. How about it, Pop?
9: Yeah, what are you doing in here? A down and outer.
8: That's the gold, mister. That's what it makes of us. Never knew prospector yet that died rich. Sure, I'm an odd old bone now, but say, don't you guys think the spirit's gone? I'm all set to shoulder a pick and shovel any time anybody's willing to share expenses.
9: I bet you are.
8: I'd rather go by myself. Going it alone's the best way. You've got to have a stomach for loneliness. On the other hand, going with a partner, too, is dangerous. Murder's always lurking about. Partners accusing each other of all sorts of meanness.
9: So why should finding gold make a man any different? If he's the right kind of a man to start with, gold ain't going to change him.
8: You ever tried running her down, mister? Ever tried prospecting?
9: No, I ain't.
8: You didn't have the answer to that. Yeah, I knew that answer.
9: You know it all, Pop. Well, I think I'll go to sleep and dream about piles of gold growing bigger and bigger and bigger.
8: A week later, I see him again, Dobbs and Curtin, all lumps and bloodied up. Looking for me, they were, something to tell me. They take me to a cantina and put a bottle of beer under my nose.
9: And we found McCormick, Pop.
8: Yeah, and it looks like you found a peck of trouble, too.
10: Well, we got our wages, every last penny.
9: Yeah, we've been thinking. Why not try digging gold for a change? Well, it ain't any riskier than waiting around here for a break. And this is the country where the nuggets of gold are just crying for you to take them out of the ground and make them shine on coins. Now the fingers and necks are swell dames. Well, that's what you said the other night, wasn't it?
10: Yeah, what's so funny? Living out in the open is cheaper than living in town. Our money would last longer.
8: Yeah, sure it would, sure. Only you have to have equipment. Ever think of that? How much that all cost?
9: Well, we figured we'd ask you. We ain't denying anything. When you come right down to it, we don't know much about prospecting. Of course, if you wasn't so old...
8: Maybe I'd go with you, huh? Is that what's on your mind? You want to take me along?
10: Would you go?
8: Would I? Say, what a question. Of course I'll go. Any time, any day, out for gold. Always at your service. Well, I got 200 American bucks ready cash. Last money I got in the world. How much dough you guys got to put in?
9: 150 bucks. Curtin here has the same.
8: Total 500. Ain't hardly enough to buy the tools, weapons, and essential provisions.
10: What do we need guns for?
8: Well, for one thing, meat. For another thing, bandits. Bandit country's where we'd be gone. We ought to have 600 bucks between us.
9: Well, that much, huh?
8: Can't dig up anymore, huh?
9: Not a red cent.
12: Senor Dobbs, I look all over for you. Give me my money, senor. Give me my money.
9: Get away from me, will you?
12: Senor, you don't comprehend.
9: You'll comprehend a glass full of beer right in your kisser if you don't leave me alone. I tell you, I don't want any lottery tickets. Now beat it.
8: Lottery tickets? Well, that's for gambling men.
12: But always whoever wins the lucky number gives the seller a present of 10%.
9: Hey, wait a minute. What are you talking about?
8: Dobbs. He's trying to tell you he sold you the winning ticket.
12: Here, look. The least of all the winning numbers. You buy ticket for 5 centavos, remember? 2-3 weeks ago?
9: Yeah, I remember. What about it?
12: You win, senor. A 200-peso prize.
9: Oh, give me that paper. Oh, just look at that fat, rich, printed number.
12: You got the ticket?
9: Sure, I got the ticket. Oh, 200 pesos. Welcome, sweet little smackaroos. Here, son, here's a present for you with my blessing.
12: Go to the lottery office, senor. Get the money.
10: Well... Congratulations.
9: Congratulations yourself. You stand a profit out of this the same as I do.
10: How do you figure that?
9: Well, did he just say we needed 600 bucks? Well, that's what we got now, ain't it?
8: Yes, sir. Just like that. Stroke of fate. Fortunate circumstance.
10: But how come you're putting up for me?
9: Because this is an all-or-nothing proposition. We make a find, we'll be lighting cigars with $100 bills. If we don't, the difference between what you put up and what I put up ain't enough to keep me from being right back where I was this afternoon, polishing a park bench with the seat of my pants. Put her there, pardon.
10: Thanks, Dobbs.
8: Well, gentlemen, now here's what we do. We'll take a train to Perla. That's a little town at the foot of the Sierra Madre Mountains. And there, when we're there, we'll buy our burrs and get away from the railroad. No use looking for gold anywhere near a railroad. You gotta have, we gotta go where there's no trails at all. Just bandits.
9: Now, that sounds okay to me. Okay, partner?
10: Sure.
8: Yeah. We gotta go where no surveyor, anybody who knows anything about prospecting, has ever been there before. Well, drink up, gentlemen. Drink up. We'll buy a map and some railroad tickets.
7: Bought about half our gear there in Tampico and then took the train for Perla.
8: But 50 miles from Perla out in the desert, there's a big boulder on the tracks. Bandits are trying to raid the train. Hey, they're retreating. Look, they're retreating. Look, they're riding off. Hey, save your bullets, Mr. Dobbs. You're too far off now.
9: I got three of them. Credit me with three. How many did you get?
13: Couple, I guess.
8: Bandits. Guess they were expected. That's how come so many Federal soldiers riding on this train.
13: That bandit that rode right up to the train. The one with the gold hat.
9: Yeah, I had my sights on him nice as you please. But the train gave a jolt and I missed him. I sure wish I could have got him.
8: Well, you boys cooled off enough to look at this map?
9: Huh? Oh, sure, sure.
8: Yeah, it ain't much of a map. Don't properly show whether it's mountain or desert. That shows the makers of the map themselves don't know for sure. That's good. What are you doing, Dobbs?
9: Why, reloading. Can't tell if them bandits may come back.
8: Yeah, that's right. Well, wake me up when the shooting starts.
14: Una A con una media luna arriba. Esto lo mismo. Una A con una media luna arriba, my
9: friend. Hey, Pop. What's he saying, the storekeeper?
8: Well, he's proven he's got a right to sell us these burrs. They all got the same brand, see? Letter A. Elsewise, some native or Indian might meet up with us and claim our burrs.
15: I will load your supplies on the burro, senor.
8: Oh, thanks, son. Thanks. Yeah.
15: My father is much worried for you, senor.
9: Worried? What's he worried for?
13: Yeah, we paid him, didn't we?
8: Well, he says we're going into very wild country, jungles, and then high mountains, and tigers so big and strong, they can climb a tree with a burr in their mouth.
13: Tigers? Here?
8: Yeah, more like leopards, I guess. Well, I'm glad to hear such tall tales, gentlemen. That means mighty few outsiders have ever set foot there.
9: Yeah, but let's get going, then. Come on, kids, shake it up. We're in a hurry. Get them burrs.

0: Hey, Curtin, take it easy. This mountain climbing ain't like a walk around the block.
1: I'm dead. Let's sit a while.
0: Yeah. If there is gold in these mountains, how long would it have been here? Millions and millions of years, wouldn't it? And then what's our hurry? A couple of days, more or less, ain't gonna matter.
1: Look at the old man, way ahead of us there.
0: Yeah.
1: You and me scared we'd have to pack him on our backs.
0: Yeah. That was when I took him for an ordinary human being. He's part goat. Let him climb, will you?
1: If I'd have known what prospecting meant, I'd have stayed in Tampico and waited for another job to turn up.
0: Hey, Curtin. Curtin, look. Look.
1: What's the matter?
0: These rocks. Look, these little veins running through the rocks. Look at them glitter, yellow, too, like gold.
1: Gold? We've been sitting on a gold mine.
0: Get the water bag. Wash some of that dirt off. Say, Howard, come back. We found something.
1: Yeah, we found something. Here's the water.
0: The vein all over the rock. We've struck it, Curtin. Look over there. It's in all the rocks, just like he said, a bonanza.
1: Howard, look. Look at these rocks.
0: Oh, they're full of gold, veins of gold.
2: Yeah, that's what you wanted to show me?
3: Yeah. I saw it when I passed by. Gentlemen, this stuff wouldn't pay your dinner for a carload.
0: It ain't gold?
3: Pyrite, fool's gold. Oh, not there ain't plenty of the real stuff hereabouts. Walked over it 4 or 5 times already.
1: You mean we've been passing it up? Why?
3: Not enough of it. Not enough to pay us a good day's wages. Well, you figure to sit out here all day?
0: Come on, Kurt, let's go.
3: Next time you fellas strike it rich, holler for me before it starts splashing water around. Water's precious. Sometimes it'll be more precious than gold. Get, you burro. Get, burro.
4: That was a fine country, inspiring. Didn't see a soul, just the beasts of the jungle and birds, all bright, gay colors. Felt good, 10 years younger. Better man than either of them. Warm down to just plain gristle. Coming out, well, they just lay on the ground, puffing and groaning, too dogged out to set up and eat their beans.
0: I can't move. I just want to lie here.
1: Yeah.
3: Hey, ain't you guys going to eat some beans? You want some beans? Going through some mighty rough country tomorrow. You better have some beans.
0: Oh, shut up, Pop. Go on, eat them up. Let us alone.
3: How's your feet feel, Dobbsy? Bet you jump up like a jackrabbit was a pretty woman to stroll by. Bet your feet wouldn't bother you not then.
1: That wind. It's blowing up awful cold.
3: Getting cold, is it? Getting cold. Feels like a norther. Yeah. When they blow hard, they set that desert country up down there on its hind legs. We're lucky to be up here, all right.
1: Lucky.
3: Reckon there's only a couple more days of this heavy stuff. Pretty soon it'll be leveling off. Pretty soon now.
0: Howard. Howard, come here. A couple of more days, you said. That was 3 nights ago.
1: We've had enough, Howard. Dobbs and me, we want to give up.
3: Give up, huh?
0: Yeah. Leave the whole outfit right here. Go back to civilization.
3: Well, tell my whole grandmother. Go back to civilization. I got two very fine, elegant bedfellows who kick at the first drop of rain and hide the closet when thunder rumbles.

0: What great prospect?
1: A layoff, us, Howard.
0: Yeah, two shoe clerks is what you are. Two shoe clerks reading the magazine about prospecting for the land, gold in the land of the midnight sun, south of the border, west of the Rockies.
1: Shut your trap. Shut up or I'll smash your head flat.
0: Go ahead. Pick up that rock and throw it. Go ahead. If you did, you'd never leave this wilderness alive. Without me, you two would die here more miserable than rats.
2: Leave him alone, Jobs. Can't you see the old man's nuts?
0: Nuts! Nuts, am I? Let me tell you something, my two fine bedfellows. You're so dumb, there's nothing to compare you with. You're dumber than the dumbest jackass. Look at you. Look at you. Did you ever see anything like yourselves from being dumb specimens? You're so dumb, you don't even see the riches you're treading on with your own feet. Look at me. I'm doing a dance on a mountain of gold.
2: What are you talking about? This is it? There's gold here?
0: Yeah, what'd you expect to see? Nuggets of molten gold? Sure, it's here. Rich. Rich, too, but not rich enough for me. Yeah, and here ain't the place to dig. It comes from someplace further up. Up there. See? That's where we've got to go. Up there. Only I'm going alone, because my two courageous companions have agreed between themselves to desert and go back. Well, go on. Get.
1: I'll take one more day of it. What do you say, Kurt? One more day won't kill us.
0: Yeah, change your minds, huh? Thank you, my two fine friends. You move me to tears with your faith and trust in me. One more day, huh? Then you can follow my trail, because I'm going to be camping there tonight.
1: This is it, Howard? This stuff right here?
0: Yeah, this is it, all right.
1: Gold. Sure don't look like I thought it would.
2: It's just sand. That's just sand.
1: Yeah, it's just like plain sand. It don't glitter. I thought it would glitter.
0: Oh, it'll glitter when it's refined. But that's another guy's job. Yeah, you got to know how to recognize it. And that ain't all. Not to find it, not by long shot. You got to know how to tickle her so she'll come out. Yeah, it's mighty rich, this sand. It'll pay good.
1: How good?
0: Oh, about 20 ounces a ton.
2: It's some $20 an ounce.
1: How many tons can we handle in
0: depends
1: a week?
0: Depends on how hard we work. Well, we'd better pitch our camp down the mountain a bit.
1: Why do that when the gold is here?
0: In case anybody happens by, bandits or soldiers chasing bandits or Indians. Or a pretty woman out for a stroll. In that case, we'll tell them we're hunters. And maybe we'll get away with it, maybe.
2: Hunters? Wouldn't it be easier just to file a claim?
0: Easier, maybe, but not so profitable. Wouldn't be no time till an emissary from one of those big mining companies would be right up here with a paper in his hand, showing us we had no right to be here. Well, how does it feel, you fellers, to be men of property?
1: I'm sorry about the fuss we kicked up, Pop. Guess we was pretty dumb.
0: Yeah.
2: Yeah, but we made it, and we're here. Men of property, what do you know?
0: Yeah, everything's going to be all right from now on, huh? Everything's going to be fine.
1: Sure it is. Why not?
0: Why not? Why not? Well, we'll find out, won't we, Dodsey? Yeah.

0: for a month, we didn't mine a grain of ore. There were things to do first, setting up camp, corral for the birds, and a sluice way out the creek to wash out the gold. Finally, the time come when we weighed our first take of the treasure.
1: How much, Howard? How much you figure we got?
0: Oh, about $5,000 worth, I reckon.
2: That's not bad. When do we start dividing it up?
1: Why divide it now? When the time comes, we're all going back together.
2: I'm for dividing as we go along. Make each guy responsible for his own goods.
0: Well, I just soon have it that way. I haven't liked the responsibility of guarding your treasure any too well.
2: Who asked you to, Pop?
0: Yeah, that's right. Yeah, you never asked me. Only I thought I was the most trustworthy of the three.
2: You? How come?
0: I said trustworthy. As far as being honest, well, no one can say.
2: I don't get it.
0: All right, suppose you were charged with taking care of the goods. One day I'm deep in the brush and Curtin's on his way to the village to get provisions. That'd be your big chance to pack up and leave us in the cold.
2: Only a guy that's a thief at heart would think me likely to pull a stunt like that.
0: Well, right now it wouldn't be worth your while, but, well, when the pile has grown, yes, sir. Such, well, think of such things you will.
1: Yeah, how about yourself?
0: No, me? Well, I'm not quick on the feet any longer. You fellas are a lot tougher than when we started out. Yeah, you'd have me strung up in no time. That's why I think I'm the most trustworthy.
1: Well, looking at it that way, I guess you're right. But let's do like Dobbs says, divide the proceeds every night.
0: Well, by me, gentlemen. Then each one of us will have to hide his share of the treasure from the other two, huh?
2: Well, why not?
0: Having done so, he'll have to be forever on the watch to see that his hiding place is not discovered.
2: What a dirty, filthy mind you got.
0: Oh, no. Not dirty, baby. Only I know what kind of ideas even supposedly decent people get when gold's at stake. All right, Curtin, hand me them weighing scales. Here she goes, boys, three ways.
1: Venison stew. Sure tastes good, Pop. Where's Dobbs?
0: He ate before.
1: Alone?
0: Yeah.
1: Tell me something, Pop. What are you going to do with all your hard-earned money?
0: Oh, I reckon I'll settle down some quiet place, get me a little business, hardware, grocery store, spend the better part of my time reading comic strips and adventure stories. One thing's for sure, I'm not going prospecting again.
2: Well, what's all that about?
1: Oh, we're just jawing, Dobbsy, telling each other what we'll do when we get back.
2: Me? I got it all figured. First off, I'm going to get a brand new set of duds, a dozen of everything. And I'm going to a swell cafe. Order everything on the bill of fare, and if it ain't just right, and even if it is, I'm going to bawl out the manager and make him take it all back.
1: What's next on the program?
2: Well, what would be?
0: You know what? We ought to put up some kind of a limit on our take. Agree now that when we get so much, well, we'll just pull up stakes and beat it.
1: What kind of a limit?
0: Oh, say $25,000 worth for each man.
2: $25,000? Small potatoes, 50 anyway, 75 would be more like it. I'm young, I need dough and plenty of it.
1: No use making hogs of ourselves.
2: Hog, am I? Maybe you don't know it. But I'd be within my rights if I demanded half again as much as you get.
1: How come?
2: Well, I put up the lion's share of the cash, didn't I?
1: Well, so you did, Dobbsy. I always meant to pay you back.
2: In any civilized place, the biggest investor gets the biggest return, don't he?
0: That's one thing in favor of the wilds.
2: Oh, not that I intended to demand it, but I'd be within my rights if I did. So next time you go calling me a hog, just remember what I could have done if I'd wanted to. Yeah, it's funny, ain't it, Pop? Yeah, real funny. Catch me sleeping, huh? I'm not that dumb. Hey, them guys try to put anything over on me, it'll be a costly one for both of them. Any more lip on them and I'll let him have it. You know what's good for you? You don't monkey around with Fred C. Dobbs.
0: What'd you say, Dobbs?
2: Huh? Nothing.
0: You better look out. Bad sign when a guy starts talking to
2: yeah?
0: him.
2: Yeah? Well, who else am I going to talk to? Certainly not to you or Curtin. And don't get the idea you two are putting anything over on me. I know what your game is.
0: Well, you know more than I do.
2: So why am I elected to go to the village tomorrow? Why me instead of you or Curtin? Time I'd be gone give you plenty of chance to discover where I hid my goods, wouldn't it?
0: You got any fear along those lines? Why don't you take your goods with you?
2: Well, and run the risk of having them taken from me by bandits?
0: They'd kill you anyway, Dobbsy. Just for the sport of it.
2: Ah, so that's it. You're hoping bandits will get me. That'd save you two a lot of trouble, wouldn't it?
0: All right, Dobbs. Forget about it.
2: Well, I ain't going to the village, see? You can go back and tell that to Curtin.
0: Okay, partner. I'll tell him. So, Curtin went down to the village for provisions. He was all stirred up coming back. with soldiers in the village chasing bandits. That wasn't all. He met up with an American, a fellow named Cody.
1: And he kept pumping me, followed me into the store, wanted to know what I was doing here.
2: What'd you tell him?
1: I said I was a hunter, a professional hunter. Kept asking me, did I see anything up here that looked like gold?
0: Shook him off, Curtin? You got rid of him, huh?
1: I couldn't. He followed me.
0: You sure he trailed you?
1: Yeah, I'm sure.
2: What makes you so positive?
1: Because every time... Because if you turn around, you can see for yourself. There he is.
3: Hello.
2: All right, you. Walk over here to the fire.
3: I guess I'm not wanted, huh? I just couldn't resist the chance to sit around and jaw with an American.
2: Now, don't make any mistake, mister. We got no use for you. We're full up. No vacancies. Go back where you came from. Take our blessing with you.
3: Thanks.
0: Hungry, mister? Go on, help yourself.
2: Yeah. Go ahead. We don't want a guy to starve to death. Tonight you're our guest, see? But tomorrow morning, look out. No trespassing. Beware of the dogs. Get it? I got a few hides while you were gone, Curtin. 5 foxes and a tiger.
1: How are the skins?
2: Pretty good.
3: Excuse me for butting in. There's no wild game around here worth going after.
0: Yeah, you're right, mister. You're right. That's why I've made up our minds to clear out.
3: Yet it might be pretty good ground for something else.
1: I told you in the village there's no gold around here.
0: My boy, if there'd been one single ounce of it, I'd have smelled it, believe me.
3: Then you're not as smart as you appear to be.
0: Gold, huh? It gives me an idea. Guess I'll sleep on it, gentlemen.
1: Yeah, me too. See you in the morning, Cody.
2: Sorry, there's no room in our tent. If you want to, you can roll up here by the fire.
3: Oh, it's fine. Thanks. Thanks a lot.
1: I can't figure him out. Is he wise to us or not?
0: Now, you guys go to sleep. I'll be watchdog for a couple of hours, and then you and Dobbs can take your turns.
2: You got a gun handy?
0: Yeah, right here.
2: Okay.

0: didn't get much sleep last night, did you, Fred?
1: That's fact, we didn't.
0: Well, let's lay our cards on the table right now, huh? You found gold here, I know it. And because I know it, you'll have to do one of three things.
2: Now, look who's telling us what we gotta do.
0: One of three things. Kill me, run me off, or take me in as a partner.
2: Partner? Why, we...
0: Now, let's consider the first. If you start killing people, just how far are you prepared to go with it? Another guy may come along tomorrow.
1: Not much we'd stop at, mister, to protect our interests.
0: I only say that killing me isn't the answer. As for choice number two, you run me off, and I might very well inform on you. 25% of your gold is the reward I'd get.
3: It's a pretty strong argument in favor of killing you.
0: Yeah, I don't deny it. But take me in as a partner, and you don't lose anything. I'm not asking for a share of what you've made so far, only in the profits to come. Think it over. I'll be looking after my borrowed.
3: Well, Howard?
2: Yeah. Send him away is out of the question. Fred C. Dobbs ain't a guy likes being taken advantage of. We got no real choice at all. Bump him off.
1: What do we gain by killing him? I don't mind being taken some advantage of as long as there ain't no money out of my pocket.
2: And whoever else happens along there to be invited in too, come one, come all, huh?
1: And you got a point there, Dobbsy. No question about that. But to kill a man.
2: What's the matter? Ain't you up to it?
1: Sure, I'm up to it. Let the majority decide. What do you say, Curtin? For or against?
2: Well, for or against?
3: For.
2: Okay. We'll make it short and sweet for him. Stand right where you are, Cody.
0: Guns, huh? Gonna shoot me, huh?
2: Yeah. You convinced us.
0: Before you start shooting, you better take a look down there in the valley. There's some men coming. On horses.
2: Oh, so that's your stinking game. I knew you was an informer. I knew it all the time.
0: You're wrong, brother. This means all our funerals.
1: They're bandits, gentlemen. About a dozen of them.
0: Someone at the village must have told them about the American hunter up here.
1: Well, we better start thinking of a way to defend ourselves. We could try hiding the rocks, but then we'd lose the bird and the whole outfit. No, the best thing for us to make a fight of it.
0: Is it you three against them or us four?
1: Well, now I guess it's us four.
2: Yeah. We'll settle your case later.
0: If you're alive.
1: He's got something there, Dobbsy. That's right. If we're alive. Bandits turned out to be Gold Hat and his boys. Same crowd that held the train on the way up to Perla. They spotted us, all right, and started pouring it on us. And all at once, they turned and took off. Didn't make sense. And when we saw why, far down the mountain, hot on their trail, was maybe 50 soldiers, federales. We just stood there watching them shoot it out, half a mile below us.
4: Look at them federales. Sick 'em tight, chew 'em up and swallow 'em. Oh, boy, am I happy. Ought to tell you the truth, I was already eating dirt.
1: You better stay covered, Dobbsy. If them soldiers start spreading out, we may have company after all.
4: Yeah. Get down, Curtin.
5: Come here, you guys. Looks like the bandits settled our problem. Cody's dead.
2: What do you mean he's dead?
3: Take a look.
2: A bullet. Right through his neck.
1: I wonder who he was. Maybe better to go through his pockets. Maybe he's got folks somewhere.
3: Here's his wallet, Pop. James Cody, Dallas, Texas.
1: Yeah, and a picture. A girl, a little kid. Guess she's his wife, huh?
2: It's not bad. Well, I guess we better dig a hole for him. Funny how it's all worked out. We didn't have to shoot him after all.
1: Gentlemen, if you'd ask me, I'd say it's about time we considered leaving this mountain.
2: How much gold do you figure we got?
1: Upwards of $35,000 apiece, and I'll tell you what, we ought to be plenty thankful.
2: Well, let's call it quits then, the sooner the better.
1: Take another week to put the mountain back in shape.
2: Do what to the mountain?
1: We've wounded this mountain. It's our duty to close her wounds. It's the least we can do for all the wealth she's given us. If you guys don't want to help me, then I'll do it alone.
3: You talk about a mountain like it was a real woman.
2: You've been a lot better to me than any woman I ever knew. Keep your shirt on, old-timer. Sure, I'll help you.
1: Six days later, we loaded the gold on the burrs in little canvas bags and started down. Late that afternoon, pushing through the brush, we walked straight into a bunch of Indians. I don't know where they come. Peaceful, all right, friendly. But they wanted help.
2: What do you mean, help? What kind of help?
1: They've been heading for Durango. Seems like a little boy in their village fell into the river. They fished him out, but he won't come to. He ain't dead, but they say he just won't come to.
2: Well, that's tough.
1: All they want me is to go back to the village with them. Ain't far. Maybe I can do something.
2: Why?
1: Was I to refuse them? They'd make me go. I'll be back soon, before morning, probably.
2: And if you're not?
1: I'm leaving my burrs with you. Look after my goods till I get back.
5: It's okay, Pop. We'll wait for you here.
1: No use arguing. Sorry, gentlemen. I got to go back again to the village.
2: Yeah, but you just said you fixed the kid. You said he was cured.
1: Yeah, fixing the kid was simple. Artificial respiration, a few Boy Scout tricks. But they say I got to visit them with... Well, I got to go with them. Their guards will be angry if they don't show their gratitude to me.
2: Tell them to forget it. They don't owe us a thing.
1: I tried. Just made them mad. Well, that's them over there waiting for me.
2: I'll handle this.
6: Savi hombre. No puerta quedar. No. No.
1: Hey, now, wait a minute. Don't you touch your gun. Don't touch your gun or we'll be scalped in half an hour.
7: El señor no importa. El doctor, si importa.
2: Now, what's he saying now?
1: Well, he says it makes no difference about you guys, but I've got to go back with him.
2: Oh, it's like that, huh?
1: Yeah.
2: They just want you.
1: Looks like it.
2: Well, go on, then. We'll meet in Durango.
1: Well, what about my goods?
5: Take them with you.
2: If they found out, they might forget he was their honored guest and bump him off, huh, Pop?
1: Well, what'll I do? Dump him out here on the ground?
5: We'll take him with us if you want us to.
1: Well.
2: Any better ideas, Pop?
1: I reckon that's about the only solution.
2: I'll bet you remember this the next time you try to do a good deed.
5: Don't worry, Pop. Good luck.
2: Yeah. Yeah, we'll be lonesome without you, Pop. Look out for those Indian dames. One of them squaws might marry you.
1: Yeah. Maybe I'll do just that. Pick me out a good-looking squaw and marry her. They're easy to dress and feed and entertain. Well, so long, partners. See you in Durango. So I left and went back to the Indians. No choice. I had to go. And behind me, in the keeping of Curtin and Dobbs, was my share of the treasure, $35,000. I knew they'd have a time of it. Just as hard going down them mountains as it was going up.
2: I'm stopping here for tonight. You hear me, Curtin? I'm stopping here.
5: It's early yet. We can make 4 or 5 miles before dark.
2: Well, go on, then. Take his burros with you. It ain't my responsibility.
5: Since when?
2: Give us nothing but trouble for 2 days. Straying off trails, smashing their packs against the rocks. He knew what he was doing when he turned them over to us. Mighty cute of him, wasn't it?
5: So you're staying here for the night, huh?
2: Yeah, you heard me.
5: Well, if you can't go any further...
2: Who says I can't? They don't make me laugh. I go 4 times as far as a mug like you, but I don't want to. I could have, I want to, but I don't want to. See, mug?
5: What's the use of hollering, Dobbsy? Okay, we'll camp here.
2: How far do you suppose the railroad is from here?
5: Well, it's hard to say. We'll reach the high pass in 2 days more and get fresh water. After that, I don't know. What's the joke, Dobbsy?
2: I was just thinking what a bonehead play that old jackass made when he put all his goods in our keeping. Figured he'd let us do his sweating for him, did he? We'll show him.
5: We'll show him what?
2: Can't you see it's all ours now? We don't go back to Durango at all. Nowhere near Durango.
5: Steal his goods?
2: Where'd you ever grow up? Sure. Take his goods and go north. Leave the old jackass flat.
5: Now, look, you don't really mean that.
2: Fred C. Dobbs don't say nothing he don't mean.
5: As long as I can do anything about it, you won't take a single grain of the old man's goods.
2: So you want to take it all for yourself and cut me out?
5: Why, you're out of your head. I'm on the level with the old man, same as I'd be with you.
2: Oh, sure. For a long time, I've had my suspicions about you, and now I know I've been right.
5: What suspicions?
2: Bump me off. Bury me out here in the brush like a dog.
5: Oh, you are crazy, Dobbs. You're out...
2: And you'd have not only the old man's good, but mine in the bargain. You'd have yourself a big laugh, wouldn't you? Thinking how dumb the old man and I were. Put your hands up, Curtin. Go on, put your hands up.
5: Dobbs.
2: Was I right or was I right? Go on, stand up. Get on your feet and take it like a man. Trying to put one over on Fred C. Dobbs.
5: Pull a gun on me, huh? Pull a gun on me. Only now I got the gun and you listen to me.
2: Go on. Pull the trigger.
5: Oh, Dobbsy, look, you're all wrong. I never intended to rob you.
2: You really mean that? Then give me back my gun.
5: Look, wouldn't it be better the way things are to split up?
3: I mean now, tonight.
2: Yeah. Yeah, that would suit you fine, wouldn't it? So you could fall on me but from behind. Shoot me in the back.
3: All right, then. I'll go first.
2: Yeah, wait for me on the trail. Ambush me.
3: If I meant to kill you, why wouldn't I do it here?
2: Because you're yellow. You're yellow. You haven't got the nerve to pull the trigger when I'm looking you straight in the eye.
3: You really believe that, don't you?
2: Jokes. Full of jokes.
3: Well, then we won't separate. We'll go on together. And every day you'll take the trail right ahead of me, and every night I'll tie you up.
2: I'll tell you what, Kurt. I'll make you a little bet. 3 times 35 is 105. I'll bet you $105,000 you go to sleep before I do. How long can you go without sleeping, Curtin? 2 days? 3? 4? Whatever it is, I can go longer, see? And the day you fall down on the trail, that's the day that Fred C. Dobbs wins his bet. $105,000.
6: Yeah, just like I said, Curtin, you couldn't take it, could you? Fell asleep, didn't you? Who wins the bet? Who wins the bet?
3: The old man will catch up with you.
6: He will.
2: Oh, he will, Willie. Well, I got an answer for that one, too. I'll tell him you tied me to a tree, that you stole all the goods, yours, mine, and his.
6: So he'll be looking for you, Curtin. Not for me. And a fat chance he's got of finding you. So long, partner.
1: Yeah, I left Dobbs and Curtin on the trail with all my goods and gone to the village with the Indians. They couldn't do enough for me. Food, drink, for little girls to brush flies off me. Yes, sir, old man Howard is a regular mogul. Real potentate. Then some of their hunters came in from the brush. They were carrying a man. Curtin it was. Curtin. With 2 bullet holes in him.
3: Dobbs did it, Howard. Dobbs.
1: Yeah, made off with our goods, huh?
3: How could he be such a bad shot? He left me there. He thought I was dead.
1: Now, take it easy, son. Take it easy. You're talking too much.
3: Don't worry about me. I'll pull out of this if only to get that guy.
1: Well, I reckon I can't blame Dobbs too much.
3: What do you mean?
1: Well, Dobbs ain't a real killer as killers go. I think he's honest the next fella, almost. Big mistake was leaving you two fellas alone in the wilderness. Mighty big temptation, partner, believe me.
3: Dobbs shot me down in cold blood. He shot me a second time just to make sure.
1: A man goes crazy with that much wealth in his reach. Maybe if I'd have been young, been out there with either one of you, I might have been tempted too. Well, Curtin, nothing to do but set out after him.
3: A couple of days, I'll be okay.
1: Yeah, but not for chasing down a mountainside.
3: The Indians, they could loan us horses.
1: That's why I figure I'll catch Dobbs. He'll go as far and as fast as a man can, but alone, with them burrs and on foot.
3: I'm going with you.
1: Give me 10 days, 2 weeks, and I'll come back for you.
3: I'm going with you.
1: Look at you. You're weak as a newborn kitten. Don't worry. I'll look after our interests.
3: I'm still going.
1: Yeah? Yeah, I reckon you're going. Some of the Indians came with me. Said they had to protect me as he rode north. I tried to figure out what I'd do with Iron Dobbs' boots. I tried to make time. I'd sacrifice anything for time. Sleep, rations, even water.
7: Otro burrito muerto, señor.
8: El tercero con la marca de la letra.
3: Howard, what have they found?
1: Another dead burro. Dobbs is really driving. That's the third burro he's killed off.
3: I don't like this wind. Dust blowing like this cover up his trail.
1: Yeah, might blow like this for days. Fills a man's lungs with dust. Burns him out like pure poison.
3: We're not going to stop, are we? Dobbs won't stop.
1: We'll keep going. He'd be running out of water soon.
3: We were going to fill up at the high pass.
1: Yeah. Only he went north. My friends say there's water's mighty scarce in the north. They say something else, too, Curtin.
3: Yeah?
1: Yeah. Gold Hat and a couple of his pals escaped the Federales. They're on

0: off now. A road. That's a road over there. Just one more day and...
1: Oiga, amigo.
0: What? What do you want?
1: Señor, we are three poor men in rags. Cigarettes? You have cigarettes, maybe?
0: No, I haven't. I got a little tobacco, so that'll do.
1: He's got a little tobacco.
2: No paper to roll it in?
0: Paper. Yeah. Yeah, here.
1: Going into Perla, amigo?
0: Yeah, I gotta sell my burros. I gotta get some money.
1: Matches or cigarette?
0: Match, yeah. Here.
1: Your hand shakes, amigo. You sick, maybe?
0: Sick? No, I ran out of water. I'm all right now. I could use a good burro driver, maybe two or three.
1: Burro drivers,
0: huh? I'll pay when we get to town. I'm a hunter. See all those hides?
1: Hey, did I know you from someplace? Maybe I know you, huh?
0: No, I don't think so.
1: You are all alone, a poor, lonely man?
0: No. I'm not alone. I got a couple of friends coming along. They ought to be here any minute.
1: Let me look at your face. Jure, I know I've seen you before. Up in the mountains. The guy in the rocks before the Federales chase
0: us. Crazy. I never seen you till now.
1: You don't remember me? Me with the yellow sombrero, the gold hat? That's when you tell a lie.
0: So you
1: have a lot of hides on the burros, huh?
0: Yeah. Yeah, like I said, I'm a hunter.
1: Ought to bring lots of money, huh? All these hides.
0: Hey, get away from them. Get away from them hides.
1: Oh, we can sell these burros, too.
3: Hey, watch these. A little cloth bags filled with something. Hey, give me a knife. I think I look in the little bag.
0: You touch those bags and I'll kill you.
2: Hey, some kind of joke. Nothing in this bag, only sand, dirt. All the little bags got only sand.
0: Get out of here. Clear out before
1: I... A pistol, huh? Well, you can't even frighten a sick louse with that. You can only shoot one of us before the other two jump on you. And that one wouldn't mind too much because the Federales are after him anyway.
0: Stand back there. Stand.
3: Hey, with the rock. I hit him with the rock.
2: His shoes? I'm going to get his shoes.
1: Finish him off. Come on, finish him.
4: How you feeling, Curtin?
5: I'm all right.
4: Town is over the hill there, Perla. We're almost there.
5: But will Dobbs be there?
4: Yes, sir. That's the question, all right.
5: Shooting.
4: Yeah. Kind of like a volley. Sound seemed to come from the town.
6: Miranda, senor. He lost los federales and los
4: bandidos. Gee, federales. Execution, probably. Well, we'll know about it pretty soon now. We guess it all right, Curtin. Execution, three bandits. Storekeeper here says that one of them was Gold Hat. They finally got him.
7: You saw no estudo, senor.
4: He says that's not all.
5: Look, we better keep after Dobbs.
7: Yo tengo malas noticias, senor. Su compañero.
4: Bueno, amigo.
7: Su compañero fue matado a sangre fría por los tres banditos.
4: He's dead, Curtin. Dobbs is dead.
5: Dead?
4: Yeah, those bandits.
5: But our goods. What does he say about our goods?
4: ¿Dónde están nuestras cosas?
7: Aquí, señor. Yo tengo todo aquí, incluyendo los burritos. Están detrás de la tienda.
4: He says he's got everything. This way, Curtin, the back of the store.
5: It's not here, Howard. The gold's gone. Everything else is here but the gold.
4: Keep your shirt on. Señor.
7: ¿Qué pasa, señor?
4: ¿Sabe algo sobre unas costalitas muy pesadas?
7: No, señor, no. De eso no son nada.
5: Well?
4: Says everything the bandits had is right here.
8: Señor? You asked my father about some little Thomas bags?
4: Yeah. Where are they?
7: Costalitos, ma de qué habla, hijo?
8: Un momento, papa. I do not know where the bags are, senor. But I heard the bandits talking in the jail. They said the senor whom they killed had canvas bags with sand in them. Many, many bags on the burros.
4: Well, where are they? Where did they kill the American?
8: At the water hole by the ruined wall, outside the town.
4: Can you take us there?
8: Oh, yes, senor. Right away.
5: There's another one, Howard. Empty. The bags are all empty. They're cut open and empty.
9: Keep looking.

0: Keep looking.
1: Yeah. Yeah, they're all... Yeah, they're empty, all right. Another couple of hours in this wind and we wouldn't even find the bags. Swept away and buried under the dust of the earth.
0: But what happened?
1: Bandits. Them miserable, stupid, ignorant bandits. Stole Dobbs' shoes, took the shirt off his back, and threw away $105,000 worth of gold because they thought it was sand.
0: But then it must be here on the ground somewhere.
1: Here. Here. Here in this wind. Ha! Whatever you prefer. But whoever or whatever played it certainly had a sense of humor. The gold is gone, Curtin. Gone back to where we found it.
0: Gone. It's all gone. Dobbs is dead and the gold is gone.
1: This joke is worth 10 months of suffering and labor, this joke is.
0: Look at the Indians. They're laughing, Tony. They don't know what they're laughing at.
1: That's our own private joke, Curtin, old boy.
0: Well, Howard, what next, I wonder?
1: As far as I'm concerned, I'm all fixed. I'll go back with the Indians, be a medicine man. 3 meals a day, 5 if I want them, roof over my head and a drink every now and then to warm me up. I'll be worshipped and fed and treated like a high priest for telling people things they want to hear. Good medicine men are born, not made. Come and see me sometime, my boy. You'll take your hat off when you see how respected I am. Yeah, I'm all fixed up for the rest of my natural life. How about yourself? What are you aiming to do?
0: I haven't got any idea.
1: You're young yet. Got plenty of time to make 3 or 4 fortunes for yourself.
0: You know, I'm really no worse off than I was back in Tampico. I'm out a couple of $100 when you come right down to it. Not very much compared to what Dobbsy lost.
1: Any special place you're bent on going?
0: No. All places are the same to me.
1: Tell you what, you keep my share of what the Burrs and the Hydes will bring, and if you use the money to buy a ticket to Dallas, see Cody's widow. Better in writing. Tell her what happened.
0: Okay, Pop. I'll go to Dallas.
1: Hey, you son. Come here.
2: Yes, senor?
1: Tell your father to give this man all the hides and burrs. They're all his now. I'm going off for the Indians.
2: Yes, senor. I will tell him.
1: Well, I guess I'll round up my heathen brethren and we'll be on our way. Bye, Curtin.
0: Bye, Howard.
1: Good luck.
0: Same to you.

0: Thank you, Bill. You know, there's not much glamour available for this curtain call.
1: Don't look at me, Bogey. That's your department.
0: All the glamour in my family is home looking after the baby, Walter.
2: Well, we'll settle for a man that's just won an Academy Award. Walter, it must have been a double thrill to win your Oscar the same night your son John won his for direction and the screenplay of the same picture.
1: Yes, I was very proud of that moment, Bill. You see, a long time ago, I told my son that if he ever became a director, to please find a good part for his old man.
0: I'm going to speak the same lines to my son, Stephen, tonight. In another 30 years, maybe he'll do the same for me. Well, good night, Bill.
1: Good night.
2: Good night. And that applause says it all.
3: Greg, we've just listened to The Treasure of the Sierra Madre, a 1949 episode on the Lux Radio Theater. What did you think?
4: Mary, I have to admit, when I saw the film quite some time ago, I disliked it for the shallowest reason, that the Humphrey Bogart character wasn't my bogey. You know, he wasn't the bogey character from, let's say, Rick Blaine in Casablanca and Philip Marlowe in The Big Sleep. He was the highly strung and vindictive Bogart in The Caine Mutiny, where he played the creepy Captain Queeg. But now, now I realize it's courageous casting. Because the Fred C. Dobbs character, we've got a foul-tempered, self-obsessed, unbalanced jerk. And that's courageous casting.
3: This was such a wonderful episode, Greg. You chose this one. And I haven't seen the film, but I spent a bit of time looking at some of the images from the film. And wow, they look amazing, really. Actually, I have to see it now. The shots of Humphrey Bogart with the other cast members. Now, we have a different gentleman in the radio drama playing Bob Curtin, his friend. It's Frank Lovejoy. Howard, the prospector, he's in both the film and the radio drama. Walter Houston. And they are just terrific together. And this must have been beautiful cinematography because the stills are incredible from it.
4: Mary, you've nailed it by mentioning Walter Houston. He's not only a fabulous actor, but also his son, John, directed the movie and also wrote the screenplay for the movie. So this is a family affair.
3: The three characters were actually beautifully sort of set against each other in this triangle of humanity almost, I guess. I don't want to get too deep, but it was, you know, with the gold in the center as this alluring thing that they all wanted, and how they reacted to, you know, once they had it. They were much more badly behaved once they had the gold than they were before.
4: Yeah, right? That's right. Whereas once I've got all those riches, I'm going to be very, very nice. Once again, Mary, nailed it with the mentioning the characters, because this is a character-driven story. It's not so much a plot-driven one. I mean, the plot is really quite basic. You know, basically, head off, get the gold, and fight. But it's all about the characters. And what was intriguing is it's in the is it the genre, I would say, rather than the style of a neo-western, where you take the elements of a cowboy movie and bring it into another century, in this case the 20th century, but it could be the 21st century.
3: So we've got these guys are out in the desert, up in the mountains. It's not exactly glamping. They've got, you can just imagine these, some drafty, horrible tent that everybody's filthy, they're hot, they're thirsty. They're probably not eating very well and chipping away and looking for sand and, you know, sifting through it and whatnot. And by the time you get to sort of the midpoint in the story, the psychological tension is extreme. You could cut it with a knife almost. It's so extreme. Did you feel that?
4: I did, and when your description of the how they went about their day-to-day lives, this doesn't sound like fun. They're all sleeping on the ground with the scorpions, and let's be frank, going to the toilet, possibly behind a cactus.
3: And I don't think they brought a triple pack of toilet paper with them either.
4: Okay. Right. Well, now to elevate this conversation talking about the actors. So There's no doubt that Bogey, as I'm certainly be happy with me referring to him, has such a distinctive voice that it's fabulous on radio. There's no doubt who's speaking into the microphone when he's around. When he says things like, "You don't monkey around with Fred C. Dobbs." Now, there's a Bogey statement.
3: I loved the C, Greg, you know, because he stressed that a lot. And I felt that it was part of his desire to be an important person that he, you know, he said his middle initial, because this is not something we, most of us do. Now, this was also done in front of a live audience, Greg, and we could hear the audience laughing during what I thought was one of the most suspenseful scenes in the play. And I just felt that they weren't getting what was going on, because this is just before Dobbs shoots his friend, Curtin. And the audience was laughing because he was having a paranoid rant about how Curtin could sneak up behind him. Curtin was trying to work out some way that he wouldn't be afraid of him and would just relax and calm down. Do you remember that scene?
4: I do. That just threw you off. But I think they were slightly overwhelmed by all this talent on the stage. It must be terrific fun. You're in a theatre audience, 1949. You're looking up. There's Humphrey Bogart on stage, probably sitting there with a cigarette in one hand and a bourbon in the other, but nevertheless delivering a solid performance. And then you start giggling.
3: Yeah. Now, so Bogart gives a masterful performance here, and I think it's one of the best things I've heard him do. But I was going to ask you, Greg, do you think that was method acting, or does Bogey have a little bit of Dobbs in him?
4: 100% got a lot of Dobbs in him, because he was when he was drunk, and he was drunk quite often. Apparently, he was a high functioning alcoholic. He was foul tempered. And you know, misbehaved, and he was thin-skinned, so I think there's quite a bit of Dobbs in there. But at the same time, and this is not excusing his conduct in real life, but he was a great actor.
3: Yeah, this was superb. So in the end, you know, Dobbs is dead. The gold's blown away and gone with the wind. We've got Howard and Curtin, and I think what I really enjoyed about that ending is they actually took it quite well, both of them.
4: Perhaps a little, the laughter was a little hollow and drawn out.
3: Yeah, and a little bit hysterical.
4: A little bit hysterical. And speaking of gold, I knew you'd be fascinated to hear this. Are you sitting down there?
3: I am.
4: In terms of the price of gold, right at the beginning, they talk about gold being $20 an ounce. Right. Which was true, apparently, in the 20s, that was a fixed price. Now, let's say now is, I don't know, just pick a random month, April 2026, the price of gold is $4,753, which is a percentage rise of roughly 23,000%.
3: Yeah. Greg, did you look into the author of this novel at all?
4: Well, I do know that the novel was written in 1927, and it was a mysterious German author, B. Traven. But when I looked him up, I knew less about him after I read all the things. It was very confusing about who he was and who he could have been. So what's your take on that?
3: Yeah, I got the impression that the novel was written under a nom de plume. Many people have tried to piece together who this person was, and, you know, they've got reasonable theories centering around an individual who did come from Germany and then went to work and live in Mexico and Central America and parts of the States. So I think it's a plausible theory, but I don't think it's been confirmed. It's a fine piece of writing, to be sure.
4: Yes, it was a good, solid concept. And speaking of the concept there with the corrupting power of greed, paranoia, and mistrust, you know, survival, I just don't know if I'm cut out for that desert living, Mary, I've got to say.
3: I actually, just for fun, I did a Seek Volunteer ad, Greg. So here's how it reads. 12 months of hot, dirty, thirsty, backbreaking work with a truculent crew, a low chance of reward, a high chance of misadventure, And you get to share a drafty tent with Humphrey Bogart.
4: Who hasn't washed in 12 months.
3: It was a get-rich-quick scheme that took a hell of a long time.
4: Not for me, not for me.
3: Greg, any final thoughts on the treasure of the Sierra Madre?
4: Well, listening to that fabulous job advertisement that you've so kindly written, I've just thought about it now. Perhaps I am tempted to grab myself a burro, a pick and a shovel, and mosey on over to Kalgoorlie, where the gold fields are in my home state of Western Australia. But I don't like roughing it. So if you can just arrange for the gold prospecting so I'd have easy access to air conditioning, flush toilet, comfortable bed, and good coffee. Something to keep the flies away, because if there's one thing about my dear home state of Western Australia, a lot of flies.
3: May I remind you, Greg, you still have to pan for gold.
4: Yeah, well, it's all that bending over. Perhaps I could have a little stool, a lightweight stool.
3: Good night, Greg.
4: Good night, Mary.
3: That's our show for tonight. 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You can find us on Apple Podcast, Spotify, and most of the podcasting platforms. And we're also on YouTube. Thank you for shivering with us, and we look forward to your company again next week.
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6: 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Fireside Tales for Wolfgang, Episode 68. Greetings and salutations. I'm Hunter Ackerman, here to read some classic literature for you. So this evening we will be delving into part four of Peter Pan, also a bit of poetry at the beginning, and I'm going to bring it around back into the station with a couple of questions for Ask Hunter Anything. Okay, so I've got a lot of material this evening that I would like to get through. So let's just jump right in with some poetry first. This first poem is called Decoration by S. Foster Damon. A little pagan child god plays beyond the far horizon haze, and underneath the twilight seas he blows a bubble to the breeze, which is borne upward in the night and makes the heaven shine with light, but soon it sinks to earth again, and hitting hills it bursts, and then with foam the skies are splashed and sprayed, and that's how all the stars are made. This is called Calm Day with Rollers by S. Foster Damon. Always the ship that move in mystery on the dim horizon, shadow-filled sails of dreams sliding over the blue-gray ocean, far from the rock-edged shore where willow-green waves are rushing and white foam people leap to stand erect for the moment. Ho! Ye sails that seem to wander in dream-filled meadows, say, is the shore where I stand the only field of struggle, or are ye hit and battered out there by waves and wind gusts as ye tack over a clashing sea of watery echoes? So, Summary of part three that we have read thus far of Peter Pan. You'll remember that in previous parts one and two, Peter Pan has come to the window of the Darling family's nursery to hear stories. When he meets the children, he convinces them to fly with him to Neverland, and Mrs. Darling, Mr. Darling, and Nana come to the nursery door just a moment too late. All have flown. In part three, they fly to Neverland, and when first flying over the island, the children found that Neverland was not the lovely make-believe place, but now it was real, with no nightlights and no Nana. The island became a bit fearsome. The pirates had seen Tinkerbell's light and fired the huge cannon Long Tom at them. The wind of the shot scattered them all so that Wendy was left holding the hat with Tink inside, much to Wendy's doom. On the very evening of Peter's return with the children, the forces of the island, which had been quiet in his absence, was now coming to life. The Lost Boys were out looking for Peter. The pirates were out looking for the Lost Boys. The Indians were out looking for the pirates. And the beasts were out looking for the Indians. They were going round and round the island, but they did not meet because all were going at the same rate. When they hear the pirates on their track, the Lost Boys vanish almost instantly. Toodles, Nibs, Slightly, Curly, and the twins each has his own tree with a hole as an entrance to the hidden underground home. The dastardly Captain Hook wants to kill the Lost Boys, especially Peter, who had cut off Hook's hand and had thrown it to a crocodile who now searches for another taste of Hook. That croc would have had the captain by now if it weren't for the ticking clock the croc had swallowed. As the pirates search for the boys and their hidden home, Hook sits down on a large mushroom which gets hot. Hook jumps up, yelling that he's burning. This causes the pirates to look more closely and thereby discover the Lost Boys' underground home. Hook's plan was to leave a trap for the Lost Boys, a large, rich cake, and since they have no mother, they won't know how dangerous this is to eat. Ha ha! Thus they will die. The pirates hastily retreated when they heard the tick, tick. Soon the boys came out and saw a great white bird flying their way, but it was actually Wendy. Tinkerbell was in her nasty, mean mode, so when she saw the boys, she yelled, "Peter wants you to shoot the Wendy bird!" Toodles had his bow and arrow, so he fired, and Wendy fluttered to the ground with an arrow in her breast. Peter Pan, Part 4, by J.M. Barrie. We begin this evening with Chapter 6, subtitled The Little House. Foolish Toodles was standing like a conqueror over Wendy's body when the other boys sprang armed from their trees. "You are too late," he cried proudly. "I have shot the Wendy. Peter will be so pleased with me." Overhead, Tinkerbell shouted, "Silly ass!" and darted into hiding. The others did not hear her. They had crowded round Wendy, and as they looked, a terrible silence fell upon the wood. If Wendy's heart had been beating, they would all have heard it. Slightly was the first to speak. "This is no bird," he said in a scared voice. I think this must be a lady." "A lady," said Toodles, and fell a-trembling. "And we have killed her," Nibs said hoarsely. They all whipped off their caps. "Now I see," Curly said. "Peter was bringing her to us." He threw himself sorrowfully on the ground. "A lady to take care of us at last," said one of the twins. "And you have killed her?" They were sorry for him, but sorrier for themselves. And when he took a step nearer them, they turned from him. Toodle's face was very white, but there was a dignity about him now that had never been there before. "I did it," he said, reflecting. "When ladies used to come to me in dreams, I said, 'Pretty mother, pretty mother.' But when at last she really came, I shot her." He moved slowly away. "Don't go," they called in pity. "I must," he answered, shaking. "I'm so afraid of Peter." It was at this tragic moment that they heard a sound which made the heart of every one of them rise to his mouth. They heard Peter crow. "Peter!" they cried, for it was always thus when he signaled his return. "Hide her," they whispered, and gathered hastily around Windy. But Toodles stood aloof. Again came that ringing crow, and Peter dropped in front of them. "Greetings, boys," he cried, and mechanically they saluted, and then again was silence. He frowned. "I'm back," he said hotly. "Why do you not cheer?" They opened their mouths, but the cheers would not come. He overlooked it in his haste to tell the glorious tidings. "Great news, boys," he cried. "I have brought at last a mother for you all." Still no sound, except a little thud from Toodles as he dropped on his knees. "Have you not seen her?" asked Peter, becoming trouble. "She flew this way." "Ah, me," one voice said, and another said, "Oh, mournful day." Toodles rose. "Peter," he said quietly, "I will show her to you." And when the other boys would still have hidden her, he said, "Back, twins, let Peter see." So they all stood back and let him see. And after he had looked for a little time, he did not know what to do next. "She's dead," he said uncomfortably. "Perhaps she's frightened at being dead." He thought of hopping off in a comic sort of way till he was out of sight of her and then never going near the spot anymore. They would all have been glad to follow if he had done this, but there was the arrow. He took it from her heart and faced his band. "Whose arrow?" he demanded sternly. "Mine, Peter," said Toodles on his knees. "Oh, dastard hand," Peter said, and he raised the arrow to use it as a dagger. Toodles did not flinch. He bared his breast. "Strike, Peter," he said firmly. "Strike true." Twice did Peter raise the arrow, and twice did his hand fall. "I cannot strike," he said with awe. "There's something that stays my hand." All looked at him in wonder, save Nibs, who fortunately looked at Windy. "It is she," he cried. "The Windy lady. See her arm." Wonderful to relate, Windy had raised her arm. Nibs bent over her and listened reverently. "I think she said, 'Poor Toodles,'" he whispered. "She lives," Peter said briefly, slightly cried instantly. "The Windy lady lives." Then Peter knelt beside her and found his button. You remember she had put it on a chain that she wore around her neck? "See," he said, "the arrow struck against this. It is the kiss I gave her. It has saved her life." "I remember kisses," slightly interposed quickly. "Let me see it." "Aye, that's a kiss." Peter did not hear him. He was begging Windy to get better quickly so that he could show her the mermaids. Of course, she could not answer yet, being still in a frightful faint, but from overhead came a wailing note. "Listen to Tink," said Curly. "She's crying because the Windy lives." Then they had to tell Peter of Tink's crime. And almost never had they seen him look so stern. "Listen, Tinkerbell," he cried. I am your friend no more. Begone from me forever. She flew onto his shoulder and pleaded, but he brushed her off. Not until Windy again raised her arm did he relent sufficiently to say, well, not forever, but for a whole week. Do you think Tinkerbell was grateful to Windy for raising her arm? Oh, dear, no. She never wanted to pinch her so much. But what to do with Windy in her present delicate state of health? Let us carry her down into the house, Curly suggested. Aye, said Slightly. That is what one does with ladies. No, no, Peter said. You must not touch her. It would not be sufficiently respectful. That, said Slightly, is what I was thinking. But if she lies there, Tootles said, she will die. Aye, she will die, Slightly admitted. But there's no way out. Yes, there is, cried Peter. Let us build a little house round her. They were all delighted. Quick, he ordered them. Bring me each of you the best of what we have. Gut our house. Be sharp. In a moment, they were as busy as tailors the night before a wedding. They scurried this way and that, down for bedding, up for firewood, and while they were at it, who should appear but John and Michael? As they dragged along the ground, they fell asleep standing. Stopped. Woke up. Moved another step. And slept again. John! John! Michael would cry, wake up! Where's Nana, John? And Mother? And then John would rub his eyes and mutter, it is true, we did fly. You may be sure they were very relieved to find Peter. Hello, Peter, they said. Hello, replied Peter amicably, though he had quite completely forgotten them. He was very busy at the moment, measuring Windy with his feet to see how large a house she would need. Of course, he meant to leave room for chairs and a table. John and Michael watched him. Is Windy asleep? They asked. Yes. John, Michael proposed, let us wake her and get her to make supper for us. But as he said it, some of the other boys rushed on, carrying branches for the building of the house. Look at them, he cried. Curly, said Peter in his most captainy voice, see that these boys help in the building of the house. Aye, aye, sir. Build a house? Exclaimed John. For the Windy, said Curly. For Windy, John said aghast. Why, she's only a girl. That, explained Curly, is why we are her servants. You? Windy's servants? Yes, said Peter, and you also. Away with them. The astounded brothers were dragged away to hack and hew and carry. Chairs and a fender first, Peter ordered. Then we shall build a house round them. Aye, said Slightly. That is how a house is built. It all comes back to me. Peter thought of everything. Slightly, he cried, fetch a doctor. Aye, aye, said Slightly at once and disappeared, scratching his head. But he knew Peter must be obeyed, and he returned in a moment, wearing John's hat and looking solemn. Please, sir, said Windy, going to him, are you a doctor? The difference between him and the other boys at such a time was that they knew it was make-believe, while to Peter, make-believe and true were exactly the same thing. This sometimes troubled them, as when they had to make-believe that they had had their dinners. If they broke down in their make-believe, he rapped them on the knuckles. Yes, my little man, Slightly anxiously replied, who had chapped knuckles. Please, sir, Peter explained. A lady dies, well, lies very ill. She was lying at their feet, but Slightly had the sense not to see her. Tut, tut, tut. He said, Oh, where does she lie? In yonder glade. I will put a glass thing in her mouth, said Slightly, and he made believe to do it while Peter waited. It was an anxious moment when the glass thing was withdrawn. How is she? Inquired Peter. Tut, tut, tut, said Slightly. Ah, this thing has cured her. I'm glad, Peter cried. I will call again in the evening, Doctor Slightly said. Give her beef tea out of a cup with a spout to it. But after he had returned the hat to John, he blew big breaths, which was his habit on escaping from a difficulty. In the meantime, the wood had been alive with the sound of axes. Almost everything needed for a cozy dwelling already lay at Wendy's feet. If only we knew, said one, the kind of house she likes best. Peter, shouted another. She's moving in her sleep. Her mouth opens, cried a third, looking respectfully into it. Oh, lovely. Perhaps she's going to sing in her sleep, said Peter. Wendy, sing the kind of house she would like to have. Immediately, without opening her eyes, Wendy began to sing. I wish I had a pretty house, the littlest ever seen, with funny little red walls and a roof of mossy green. They gurgled with joy at this. For by the greatest good luck, the branches they had brought were sticky with red sap, and all the ground was carpeted with moss. As they rattled up the little house, they broke into song themselves. We built the little walls and roof and made a lovely door. So tell us, Mother Wendy, what are you wanting more? To this she answered greedily. Oh, really, next I think I'll have gay windows all about, with roses peeping in, you know, and babies peeping out. With a blow of their fists, they made windows and large yellow leaves were the blinds, but roses? Roses, cried Peter sternly. Quickly, they made believe to grow the loveliest roses up the walls. Babies. To prevent ordering babies, they hurried into a song again before Peter could utter it. We've made the roses peeping out, the babies are at the door. We cannot make ourselves, you know, 'cause we've been made before. Peter, seeing this to be a good idea, at once pretended that it was his own. The house was quite beautiful, no doubt. Wendy was very cozy within, though, of course, they could no longer see her. Peter strode up and down, ordering finishing touches. Nothing escaped his eagle eyes. Just when it seemed absolutely finished, there's no knocker on the door, he said. They were very ashamed, but Toodles gave the sole of his shoe, and it made an excellent knocker. Absolutely finished now, they thought. Not a bit of it. There's no chimney, Peter said. We must have a chimney. It certainly does need a chimney, said John importantly. This gave Peter an idea. He snatched the hat off John's head, knocked out the bottom, put the hat on the roof. The little house was so pleased to have such a capital chimney that, as if to say thank you, smoke immediately began to come out of the hat. Now, really and truly, it was finished. Nothing remained to do but knock. All look your best, Peter warned them. First impressions are awfully important. He was glad no one asked him what first impressions are. They were all too busy looking their best. He knocked politely. And now the wood was as still as the children, Not a sound to be heard, except from Tinkerbell, who was watching from a branch and openly sneering. What the boys were wondering was, would anyone answer the knock? If a lady, what would she be like? The door opened, and a lady came out. It was Wendy. They all whipped off their hats. She looked properly surprised, and this was just how they hoped she would look. "Where am I?" she said. Of course, Slightly was the first to get his word in. "Wendy, lady," he said rapidly, "for you, we built this house."
7: "Oh, say you pleased,"
6: cried Nibs.
7: "Lovely, darling house," Wendy said, as,
6: and they were the very words the boys had hoped she would say.
7: "And we are your children,"
6: cried the twins. They all went on their knees, and holding their arms out, they all cried,
7: "Oh, Wendy lady, be our mother."
6: "Ought I?" Wendy said, all shining. "Of course, it's frightfully fascinating, but, you see, I'm only a little girl. I have no real experience." "That doesn't matter," said Peter, as if he were the only person present who knew all about it, though he was really the one who knew the least. "What we need is just a nice motherly person."
7: "Oh, dear," Wendy said. "You see, I feel that is exactly what I am."
6: It is," they all cried. "We saw it at once."
7: "Very well," she said. "I will do my best. Come inside at once, you naughty children. I'm sure your feet are damp, and before I put you to bed, I have just time to finish the story of Cinderella."
6: In they went. I don't know how there was room for them, but you can squeeze very tight in the Neverland. And that was the first of the many joyous evenings they had with Wendy. By and by, she tucked them in the great bed in the home under the trees, but she herself slept that night at the little house, and Peter kept watch outside with a drawn sword, for the pirates could be heard carousing far away, and the hyenas were on the prowl. The little house looked so cozy and safe in the darkness, with a bright light showing through its blinds, and the chimney smoking beautifully, and Peter standing on guard. After a time, he fell asleep, and some unsteady fairies had to climb over him on their way home from a party. Any of the other boys obstructing the fairy path at night, they would have been mischieved, but the fairies, they just tweaked Peter's nose and passed on. This is Chapter 7, The Home Under the Ground. One of the first things Peter did next day was to measure Wendy and John and Michael for hollow trees. Hook, you remember, had sneered at the boys for thinking they needed a tree apiece, but this was his ignorance, for unless your tree fitted you, it was difficult to go up and down, and no two of the boys were quite the same size. Once you fitted, you drew in your breath at the top, and down you went at exactly the right speed, while to ascend, you drew in and let out alternatively, and so wriggled up. Of course, when you have mastered the action, you are able to do these things without thinking of them, and nothing can be more graceful. But you simply must fit, and Peter measures you up for your tree as carefully as for a suit of clothes, the only difference being that the clothes are made to fit you, while you have to be made to fit the tree. Usually it's done quite easily, as by your wearing too many garments or too few. But if you are bumpy in awkward places or the only available tree is an odd shape, Peter does some things to you, and after that,
7: you fit. Once you fit, great care must be taken to go on fitting, and this, as Wendy was to discover to her delight, keeps a whole family in perfect condition. Wendy and Michael fitted their trees at the first try, but John had to be altered a little. After a few days' practice, they could go up and down as gaily as buckets in a well, and how ardently they grew to love their home under the ground, especially Wendy. It consisted of one large room, as all houses should do, with a floor in which you could dig if you wanted to go fishing, and in this floor grew stout mushrooms of a charming color which were used as stools. A never tree tried hard to grow in the center of the room, but every morning they sawed the trunk through, level with the floor. By tea time, it was always about 2 feet high, and then they put a door on top of it, the whole thus becoming a table. And as soon as they cleared away, they sawed off the trunk again, and thus there was more room to play. There was an enormous fireplace, which was in almost any part of the room where you cared to light it. And across this, Wendy stretched strings made of fiber from which she suspended her washing. The bed was tilted against the wall by day and let down at 6:30 when it filled nearly half the room, and all the boys slept in it except Michael, lying like sardines in a tin. There was a strict rule against turning round until one gave the signal, when all turned at once. Michael should have used it also, but Wendy would have a baby, and he was the littlest. And you know what women are, the short and long of it is that his bed was hung up in a basket. It was rough and simple, and not unlike what baby bears would have made of an underground house in the same circumstances. But there was one recess in the wall, no larger than a bird cage, which was the private apartment of Tinkerbell. It could be shut off from the rest of the house by a tiny curtain, which Tink, who was most fastidious, always kept drawn when dressing or undressing. No woman, however large, could have had a more exquisite boudoir and bedchamber combined. The couch, as she always called it, was a genuine Queen Mab with club legs. I love the Shakespearean reference there, by the way. And she varied the bedspreads according to what fruit blossom was in season. Her mirror was a Puss in Boots, of which there are now only 3 unchipped known to fairy dealers. The washstand was a pie crust and reversible, the chest of drawers an authentic Charming the Sixth, and the carpet and rugs the best, the early period of Marjorie and Robin. There was a chandelier from Tiddlywinks for the look of the thing, but, of course, she lit the residence herself. Tink was very contemptuous of the rest of the house, as indeed was perhaps inevitable, and her chamber, though beautiful, looked rather conceited, having the appearance of a nose permanently turned up. I suppose it was all especially entrancing to Wendy, because those rampagious boys of hers gave her so much to do. Really. There were whole weeks when, except perhaps with a stocking in the evening, she was never above ground. The cooking, I can tell you, kept her nose to the pot. And even if there was nothing in it, even if there was no pot, she had to keep watching that it came to a boil just the same. You never exactly knew whether there would be a real meal or just a make-believe. It all depended upon Peter's whim. He could eat, really eat, if it was part of a game. Make-believe was so very real to him.
6: Wendy's favorite time for sewing and darning was after they had all gone to bed. Then, as she expressed it, she had a breathing time for herself, and she occupied it in making new things for them and putting double pieces on the knees, for they were all most frightfully hard on their knees. When she sat down to a basketful of their stockings, every heel with a hole in it, she would fling up her arms and exclaim, "Oh dear, I'm sure I sometimes think spinsters are to be envied." Her face beamed when she exclaimed this. You remember about her pet wolf? Well, it very soon discovered that she had come to the island, and it found her, and they just ran into each other's arms. After that, it followed her about everywhere. As time wore on, did she think much about the beloved parents she had left behind her? This is a difficult question, because it is quite impossible to say how time does wear on in the Neverland, where it is calculated by moons and suns, and there are ever so many more of them than on the mainland. But I am afraid that Wendy did not really worry about her father and mother. She was absolutely confident that they would always keep the window open for her to fly back by. And this gave her complete ease of mind. What did disturb her at times was that John remembered his parents vaguely only. And even that as people he had merely once known. While Michael was quite willing to believe that she was really his mother. These things scared her a little. And nobly anxious to do her duty, she tried to fix the old life in their minds by setting them examination papers on it, as like as possible to the ones she used to do at school. The other boys thought this awfully interesting and insisted on joining, and they made slates for themselves and sat around the table, writing and thinking hard about the questions she had written on another slate and passed round. They were the most ordinary questions. What was the color of Mother's eyes? Which was taller, Father or Mother? Was Mother blonde or brunette? They were just everyday questions like these, and when you could not answer them, you were told to make a cross. And it was really dreadful what a number of crosses John made. Peter did not compete. For one thing, he despised all mothers except Wendy. And for another, he was the only boy on the island who could neither write nor spell, not the smallest word. He was above all that sort of thing. By the way, the questions were all written in the past tense. What was the color of Mother's eyes, and so on. Wendy, you see, had been forgetting, too. Adventures, of course, as we shall see, were of daily occurrence. Peter often went out alone, and when he came back, you were never absolutely certain whether he had had an adventure or not. He might have forgotten it so completely that he said nothing about it. And then, when you went out, you found the body. And, on the other hand, he might say a great deal about it, and yet you could not find a body. Sometimes he came home with his head bandaged, and then Wendy cooed over him and bathed it in lukewarm water while he told a dazzling tale. But she was never quite sure, you know. There were, however, many adventures which she knew to be true because she was in them herself. And there were still more that were at least partly true, for the other boys were in them and said they were wholly true. To describe them all would require a book as large as an English-Latin-Latin-English dictionary. And the most we can do is to give one as a specimen of an average hour on the island. The difficulty is which one to choose. Should we take the brush with the Indians at Slightly Gulch? It was a sanguinary affair, and especially interesting as showing one of Peter's peculiarities, which was that in the middle of a fight, he would suddenly change sides. At the gulch, when victory was still in the balance, sometimes leaning this way and sometimes that, he called out, "I'm an Indian today! What are you, Toodles?" And Toodles answered, "Indian! What are you, Nibs?" And Nibs said, "Indian! What are you, Twin?" And so on, and they were all Indians. And of course, this would have ended the fight had not the real Indians been fascinated by Peter's methods and so agreed to be lost boys for that once. And so at it they all went again more fiercely than ever. The extraordinary upshot of this adventure was... Oh. But we've not yet decided that this is the adventure that we are going to narrate. Perhaps a better one would be the night attack by the Indians on the house under the ground when several of them stuck in the hollow trees and had to be pulled out like corks. Or might we tell how...

built in a tree overhanging the lagoon, and how the nest fell into the water. And still the bird sat on her eggs, and Peter gave orders that she was not to be disturbed. That is a pretty story, and the end shows how grateful a bird can be. But if we tell it, we must also tell the whole adventure of the lagoon, which would, of course, be telling two adventures rather than just one. A shorter adventure, and quite as exciting, was Tinkerbell's attempt, with the help of some street fairies, to have the sleeping Wendy conveyed on a great floating leaf to the mainland. Fortunately, the leaf gave way, and Wendy woke, thinking it was bath time, and swam back. Which of these adventures shall we choose? The best way will be to toss for it. I've tossed, and the lagoon has won. This almost makes one wish that the gulch, or the cake, or Tink's leaf had won. Of course, I could do it again and make the best out of three. However, perhaps it is fairest to stick to the lagoon. End of part four. And now for Ask Hunter Anything, where I answer questions submitted by you, the viewers. Please know that these episodes are live streamed on the Hunter's Acoustic Cabin YouTube channel every Monday evening at 9 o'clock California time, before they're made into this broadcast version. So you may hear reference to those who chat with me during my answers. And hey, if you have a question that you would like answered on Fireside Tales for Wolfgang, email me using the email address askhunteranything@gmail.com. Okay, so got a really good question submitted by Jim from Ventura. Jim from Ventura asked kind of a funny and interesting question. Did the Megalodon shark ever really exist? If so, why did it die out? How do we know? What can you tell us about the shark? Haven't sharks been around for a long time? Good tag to that question. Haven't sharks been around for a long time? Jim. I thought it would be kind of an interesting way to kind of recap this. So just looking back at a couple of highlights of life in Earth's history, sharks have been around for about... You know what? Let's do this in more recent to older. I'm gonna say it the other way around. Okay, so humans have been around. Modern day, anatomically modern humans have been around for about 190,000 years, maybe 200,000 years, give or take. Way less than a million. Like 20% of 1 million, right? The Megalodon shark, this is just according to the fossil records, the Megalodon first appeared about 20 million years ago and disappeared about 3.6 million years ago. The teeth have been found in all kinds of fossil records all over the place, and they just rather abruptly stop at 3.6 million years ago. So Megalodon sharks were around for about 13 million years. Going back farther, now of course I'm going to reiterate, this is just the Megalodon shark. This isn't sharks in general. Mammals first appeared on the scene in a very early shrew-like form about 225 million years ago. Dinosaurs only slightly before that. Dinosaurs came onto the scene about 230 million years ago. And of course, they

0: reigned supreme until about 66 million years ago. Haven't gotten to sharks yet. Yes, sharks are older than dinosaurs. Trees were the first thing that we really recognize as the earliest tree came onto the scene about 350 million years ago. Sharks predated dinosaurs. Sharks predated trees. The first sharks that we have in fossil records came about 450 million years ago. It's crazy. Sharks were kind of an early arrival in nature, in that they happened upon an extraordinarily effective body plan very, very, very early on. Lots of variations in this body plan, of course. But essentially, there is more evolutionary pressure to keep sharks the same as opposed to letting them drift. They just found such an extraordinarily efficient, effective body model so early on in the game that they were around for 200 million years in a lot of the same forms before dinosaurs came. And then once dinosaurs did come, sharks, they just kept on sharking. The dinosaurs went extinct. The sharks didn't. They kept on sharking. A few species of shark have come and gone, but for the most part, most of those same species that are alive today predated the dinosaurs. Crazy how old sharks are and how successful a body design those are. So to get to the relevant question of, did the megalodon ever really exist? I thought that was an interesting first question. So, yeah, obviously, by definition, whatever laid all those teeth on the ocean floors, that was, by definition, what we'll call a megalodon. Now, why do we think of it the way that we typically think of it? Now, the way that we typically think of it is very much like a great white shark, but whale-sized. Just an upsized, upscaled great white shark. And the reason that this is the most likely scenario is that sharks of their different sizes and different body shapes have different shaped teeth that go along with those different sizes and different body shapes. So you can tell the difference between a nurse shark tooth, a tiger shark tooth, a hammerhead, and a great white, and a mako just at a glance. They're just different shaped sharks, different sized sharks, different shaped teeth. So if there was a shark with a tiny, tiny little body and like five giant, giant, giant teeth with like three on the top and two on the bottom, we wouldn't expect those teeth to be shaped just like great white teeth. It would just be a different shape from all the hundreds of thousands of examples of sharks that we have. That is true. Different body shape makes for a different tooth shape. And in this case, it is the safe assumption, vastly more likely than unlikely, given the similarity of tooth shape to the great white shark, that a megalodon was essentially a great white in a much larger scale. So why did it die out? Okay, quite simply, a shark that size needs to eat a lot. Otherwise, it is going to starve to death rather easily. And essentially about 3.6 million years ago, there were enough changes going on in the oceans that it's enough of its large prey died off. It also died off in accordance. Every now and then you see silliness on in various like conspiracy type Bigfoot-ish kind of shows of like, oh, is the Megalodon, could the Megalodon still exist? Well, let me tell you, anytime that they name a show with a question like that, the answer is probably no. Were these extraterrestrials visiting these simple country folk in Nebraska? Again, you don't even have to watch the show. The answer is probably no if they ask a question like that as the title. We have huge, behemoth, leviathan sea monsters wash up on shores, get caught in commercial fishing nets, get caught in deep sea ocean trawling anchors. Not one time have we ever had any evidence of a living megalodon or a megalodon that was alive more recently than 3.6 million years ago. So I'm not going to stand by the position that, no, this is absolutely, certainly not the case that megalodons still exist. But, see, here's the thing. The onus, that is the burden of proof, goes on the person making the positive claim. Now, the megalodon is extinct is by definition not the positive claim, even though it semantically sounds like it. That is the negative claim. The negative claim is that the megalodon does not any longer exist. You cannot prove a negative, so the burden of proof goes upon the person making the positive claim, i.e., megalodon does still exist. Okay, interesting claim, extraordinary claim. What is your evidence for this? And when the answer is zero, megalodons go in the same category as leprechauns and unicorns, where I can't say they definitely don't exist, but I can say that no one has ever shown me any evidence that they do. And another Ask Hunter Anything question. Remember, you can submit your questions too by using the email address askhunteranything@gmail.com. Okay, so this next question I got in person and just thought it was an interestingly... I thought it was just perfectly placed for this particular show. Why does ice float? Well, the reason anything floats, presumably in water, the reason anything floats in water is a function of density. If now what density means, just to a brief definition, is basically how much mass is there, how much space does it take up? So, like a little ball of lead might be surprisingly heavy in your hand. It doesn't take up very much space. It's very, very heavy. We're going to call that a very dense object. A sponge, by contrast, might be huge in your hand and nowhere near as heavy as that little lead ball was, but a lot larger. So that's a low density object. All right. So water has a density on its own. That's the important point of distinction here. Anything that floats in water is less dense than water. Anything that sinks is more dense than water. Wood is typically less dense than water, particularly if it has a lot of air in it still. And so wood will float, rocks, obviously more dense, sink. Ice is weird. Water is weird. H2O is weird. Because most things, most chemicals, most compounds are more dense when they are in a solid state than in a liquid state. Water and ice are bizarre because this is exactly backwards. When you have ice in a solid form, because of the crystalline structure of ice, the molecules, each individual water molecule, forces itself into a configuration in the ice crystal where they are a little more spread out than in liquid water. So solid ice is slightly less dense than liquid water. Now, you might be thinking for a moment that, this must be because there are like little bubbles of air that are trapped inside ice cubes, for example. Yes, that is true. Sometimes there little bubbles of water can do. But even notwithstanding that, if you have ice that is completely without gas, without little bubbles trapped in it, that ice is still going to float on water. Thank you for joining us for this episode of Fireside Tales for Wolfgang. You can view more of my work at Hunter's Acoustic Cabin. 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
1: I'm Dr. Anthony Lizerwitz, and this is Climate Connections. Across much of the U.S., electricity costs are rising, but you may not know how those prices are determined or that you have a voice in the process. Tom Content is with the Citizens Utility Board of Wisconsin, a nonprofit that advocates for ratepayers. He says to raise rates, utility companies must submit a proposal to a state's Public Utility Commission.
2: They are in charge of what you're paying for electricity, natural gas, and sometimes water. They're in charge of mapping and setting a course for your state as to what the energy future looks like.
1: The commission evaluates the proposed rate hike and what's driving it, like fuel prices or investments in the grid. They may also examine how rising costs are distributed among residential, commercial, and industrial customers, and if the utility's proposed profit margins are reasonable. Most states have a consumer advocate division or a nonprofit like Contents to represent ratepayers during this process. But there are opportunities for ratepayers to weigh in too.
2: What we want to see is more people participate in these processes.
1: Content encourages people to attend public hearings and tell the commission what rate hikes will mean for their lives. Climate Connections is produced by the Yale Center for Environmental Communication. 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
6: And now, the Lux Radio Theatre proudly presents Vincent Price as Winston Smith in 1984. The world is one world, divided into three parts. East Asia, Eurasia, Oceania. Religion is abolished. God is rooted out. There is only Big Brother. Big Brother is the head of the party. Big Brother is one, indivisible, unassailable.
7: Oceania is good because Big Brother is good. Oceania is one because Big Brother is one. Big Brother sees everything, knows everything. Everyone exists by the clemency of Big Brother.
6: In Oceania, there are the Proleys. The Proleys, like the animals, are free. They have no telescreens in their houses. They have no numbers. They wear no uniform. The Proleys are the primitives, the early inferior people. Subdued by the party, subject to the party, they are the lost and the forgotten. Between the Proleys and the party, there is a great gulf fixed. A Proley cannot join the party. No party member can retreat to the Proleys.
7: The party is one. As Big Brother is one.
8: Big Brother.
6: Every member of the party wears a uniform, a suit of overalls. Every member of the party has a telescreen in his house. Every member of the party has a number.
7: You there. Stand up. In front of the screen. What is your number?
9: 6079.
7: Your name?
9: Winston Smith.
7: Where do you live?
9: Third floor, Victory Mansions.
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9: Records Department, Ministry of Truth.
7: Repeat the slogans of the party with fervor.
9: War is peace, freedom is slavery, ignorance is strength.
7: Now, how is Oceania governed?
9: By Big Brother, through the Ministry of Truth, the Ministry of Peace, the Ministry of Plenty, the Ministry of Love.
7: Describe their functions.
9: The Ministry of Truth, News, Entertainment, Education, the Ministry of Peace, Conduct of War, the Ministry of Plenty, Economics.
7: Well, go on. The Ministry of Love, what does that do?
9: I don't know. I have never been there.
7: Let us hope for your sake that you never do. The Ministry of Love is where people who do not love Big Brother are taught to love him. Do you love Big Brother, Winston Smith?
9: I love Big Brother.
7: Repeat it.
9: I love Big Brother. I love Big Brother.
7: Your tour of duty at the records office begins at 900 hours. Be there on time. 6079, Winston Smith. Smith.
10: That was an unexpected call, wasn't it?
9: Oh, they do it sometimes. Part of the quarterly brush-up discipline, you know.
10: Perhaps. But that fellow on the screen was probably from the Thought Police. They can cut in on anybody's screen, you know. They do. How do you think so many comrades have been vaporized? Thought Police, of course. And the home telescreen. They can see you and hear you all the time.
9: But I've got nothing to worry about. I stick to the party rules. I do my job.
10: But you don't think the way the party thinks, do you? More important, you don't want to think the way the party thinks, the way Big Brother wants you to think, do you?
9: I just couldn't face the telescreen any longer. I had to get out and get away.
10: You and I.
9: You?
10: Well, you. I'm you, Winston. I'm the other you who looks out of your eyes.
9: Yes, yes, you twitch my lips and tingle in my fingertips at the most inconvenient times. But they know nothing about you. They control me like they control everybody else.
10: Then why do you do the silly things you do?
9: What silly things?
10: That book you bought.
9: It's just an old book with blank pages. What's wrong with that?
10: Nothing. Except they don't make books like that anymore. And if they ask you where you got it, you'd have to tell them at an antique shop in the Prolet Quarter.
9: But I just wanted to keep a diary. Nothing wrong in that, is there?
10: No, except you'd find it hard to explain why you wanted to keep a diary. And remember, you're not supposed to go into the Prolet Quarter anyway.
9: I know. The Proleys aren't members of the party. They're just slaves. But will you stop it? I've got enough to worry about as it is.
10: Yes. It's the girl, isn't it? The girl in the fiction department.
9: Yes. Yes, the way she looks at me. The way she stays near me.
10: She's rather pretty.
9: But if you like that sort of thing. A lot of good it is when she wears the red sash of the Anti-Sex League. And could be a police spy into the bargain.
10: You're rattled this morning. Mustn't get rattled, you know. It shows. That's the way they get onto you first. Pull yourself together. There's where you work. There's the Ministry of Truth straight ahead. Smile now, Winston. Smile!

0: morning, Comrade Smith.
1: What? Oh, good morning, Comrade O'Brien.
0: Not often we meet like this.
1: No, Comrade. Of course, I've often wanted to.
0: Wanted? What, Comrade?
1: Well, I don't know. It's probably foolish. You are known as a great man in the party. I've admired you from a distance.
0: I hear good reports of your work, Smith.
1: Well, I've often hoped I might discuss it with you.
0: A pity we have no time now. Never mind. We'll meet again one day. In the place where there is no darkness.
1: In the place where there is no... I beg your pardon, comrade.
0: Good morning, comrade. Don't let me keep you from your work.
1: Place where there is no darkness. He said...
2: Never mind that now, you fool. Compose yourself. You're at work. Everybody watches. Everybody listens for Big Brother.
1: Oh, yes. Yes, of course.
2: But O'Brien understands.
1: Yes. Yes, O'Brien understands.
2: You know now that you're not alone. But smile, smile. There's that girl again. Don't let her see. Don't let her guess. Above all, not her.
3: 6079, Comrade Smith.
1: Present for duty.
3: Repeat the slogan of the Ministry of Truth.
1: Who controls the past, controls the future. Who controls the present, controls the past.
3: Does the past exist?
1: Yes.
3: Where?
1: In records and in memories.
3: Which is the more important?
1: The records.
3: Why?
1: The records endure, but memories fade.
3: So?
1: Who controls the records controls the memory of the people.
3: Are you impressed with the greatness of your task?
1: I am.
3: Then begin, Comrade Smith. This is urgent. Big Brother's order of the day, 17th of the 3rd, 84, contains references to unpersons. Rewrite completely.
1: Unpersons? Oh, I have to be careful about this. Unpersons are always tricky. Even Big Brother can't refer to them. Unpersons don't exist.
2: Oh, let's be frank. Unpersons are persons who have been liquidated, destroyed. Your job is to see that all record of them is destroyed as well. Are they mentioned in the press?
1: Delete their names.
2: Are they shown in photographs?
1: Make a new photograph.
2: Are their voices recorded?
1: Destroy their records. And presto, they do not exist. They never existed. They have no place in memory or history.
2: That could happen to you, too.
3: All personnel will lay aside their work and face the telescreen for the 1 minute hate.
2: You're out of luck. The girl's sitting right next to you. Watch your step now. Make it a convincing hate. Thought police are very shrewd.
3: You are here to hate. You are here to loathe, to despise, to detest with all your being. Whom do you hate?
4: Goldstein.
3: Goldstein.
4: Goldstein.
3: Goldstein is what?
4: Enemy of the people. Saboteur. Traitor.
3: Whom else do you hate?
4: The Brotherhood. Goldstein and his Brotherhood.
3: And the penalty for traitors like these?
4: Death. Death.
5: We hate traitors.
4: We love Big Brother.
5: Speak to us.

0: My brothers, we live in times of great peril. We are exposed to the attacks of enemies without and traitors within. But have no fear, I am with you always.
1: Are you eating with anyone,
2: oh,
1: Smith?
2: Hello, Sime. Well, no.
1: Good. I'll join you.
2: I don't know what they put in this victory gin, but it always makes me do that.
1: Yes, it is rather strong, isn't it?
2: Excellent product, though. Excellent.
1: You seem rather distracted, Smith. Something on your mind?
2: What's that? Oh, no. Nothing on my mind. I was just looking at that girl over there.
1: Yes, she's been looking at you, too. Do you know her?
2: No.
1: Wouldn't help you if you did, would it? She wears that red sash like a banner.
2: It's an odd thing to say.
1: Comes of working in the poetry department. We're editing Kipling now, you know. Quite a lot of banners in Kipling.
2: I understand the Junior Anti-Sex League is one of the favorite institutions of the party.
1: Oh, yes. Yes, I believe so. You're married, aren't you?
2: I was.
1: Oh. Divorced?
2: Separated.
1: Oh.
2: With the consent of the party. It was apparent we would have no children.
1: The party takes a very wise view of these matters.
2: Of all matters.
1: As you say. Funny, that girl's still looking at you.
2: But I can't help it. She has nothing better to do. Oh, here comes Parsons.
1: He lives near you, doesn't he?
2: Yes, next floor down. He's got a wife and children.
1: You'd better talk to him. I don't think I could.
3: Hello. Hello, comrades.
2: Hello, comrades.
3: Oh, I've been chasing you, Smith.
2: What?
3: Yes, it's about that subscription you forgot to pay me.
2: Oh, which one is that?
3: 8 week. The House by House Fund. We're going to decorate Victory Mansions. $2, you promised me.
2: Oh, well, here you are.
3: Thanks. I say, did I tell you about what my little girl did last Saturday? Yeah, well, she was out with the junior spies troop near Berkhamsted. They spent the whole of the afternoon following a strange man. They kept on his tail for 2 hours and then handed him over to the patrols. Clever, eh?
1: What was the man doing?
3: Nothing, he says. But my little Millie was smart. She spotted him chipping pieces off the rocks with a hammer. Must have been a saboteur.
2: Well, what happened to the man?
3: Well, I don't know. But I wouldn't be surprised if... you know?
1: That's very good.
3: Of course, we can't afford to take chances. I mean, not with subversive agents everywhere.
2: No, of course.
3: Well, I've got a few more subscriptions to chase up. I'll see you later.
1: Tell me, Smith, did you ever regret not having any children?
2: And I can't say I've thought much about it. Why?
1: I was just wondering. Parsons seems very happy with his little brood, doesn't he?
4: You see what I mean about being careful? Watch that fellow, Syme. Oh, he's clever, and he never says a word out of place, but he's marked. One day he just won't come to work, mark my words.
2: Why should I worry about Syme? He can look after himself. I'm worried about me, about that girl.
4: Oh, working in the same building, people are bound to see each other frequently.
2: For some reason, she's interested in me. She keeps turning and... Why? Why?
4: It can't be sex. She's a member of the Junior Anti-Sex League. I doubt if she's from the Thought Police. Except for that diary you keep, you haven't given too much away.
2: Well, anyway, she's not important. The important thing is O'Brien. He spoke to me today. He understands. He knows.
4: Knows you're guilty of thought crime? That you hate Big Brother? That you...
2: All of that and more. Everything. Don't you see? If O'Brien knows, there is hope, then. There is hope. Oh, I'm sorry, Connor.
5: I was looking where I was.
2: Wait a minute. You're the girl from the Ministry of Truth, aren't you?
5: That's right.
2: You've been watching me for days.
5: Yes.
2: But why? I'm a good party member. Why do you have to spy on me?
5: I'm not spying on you. All I wanted to do was to tell you. I love you.
2: You love me? Wait. Wait a moment. She loves me. She said she loves me.
6: Good evening, Mr. Smith.
2: Oh, hello, Millie Parsons. What are you doing out so late?
6: Mr. Smith?
2: Yes, Millie.
6: You're a traitor. I've been watching you. You're a thought criminal.
2: Millie, get out. Go home. I'll tell your father about this.
6: Smith's a traitor.

0: 1984, the year of Big Brother, the all-embracing night of Big Brother. If you belong to the party, you are free to attend a party rally, or a party discussion group, or rest briefly, or watch the party entertainers on the party telescreen. But if you are number 6079, Comrade Winston Smith, party member in revolt, loaded with the guilt of thought crime, you walk the city, the dark, narrow streets of the city, clinging desperately to those few cubic centimeters inside your skullcase, which is all that is left to you of privacy, possession, and hope.
1: The way she said love made it sound completely personal, private, indestructible.
2: It isn't, you know. It can't be. Not now, in the year of Big Brother. Love involves an alienation of something that belongs to Big Brother and to the party. Love is betrayal. Love is thought crime. It's hopeless.
1: I refuse to believe that. It is not hopeless. There is a chance. There is O'Brien. He understands. He is in revolt, too.
2: Yes, there is O'Brien. Hello, you've walked a long way. Remember that shop?
1: Yes. That is where I bought the book for my diary. It's a junk shop. It's old and musty and full of useless things. But it proves something, don't you see? It proves that things were different once, in spite of what the records say. And if they were different once, they could be different again.
2: Go on. In you go.
3: Good evening.
1: Good evening.
3: What can I... Oh, why, of course... You're the gentleman that bought the lady's keepsake album. Is there anything special I can do for you?
1: I was passing. I just looked in. I don't want anything in particular.
3: It's just as well. The shop's nearly empty. Between you and me, the antique trade's just about finished. No demand, no stock either.
1: That's a pretty thing. What is that?
3: It's a glass paperweight.
1: What's that inside of it?
3: That's coral.
1: Coral?
3: Must have come from the Indian Ocean. They used to melt the glass onto it. More than 100 years old, that is.
1: It's a beautiful thing.
3: Yes, indeed it is. Now, there's another room upstairs you might care to take a look at.
1: Oh, yes, of course.
3: There's not much in it. Just a few pieces. Well, we could do with the light if we're going up. There's the room. We used to live here till my wife died. Now I'm selling the furniture off little by little. See, that's a beautiful mahogany bed.
1: There's no telescreen.
3: Oh, I never had one of those things, and it's too expensive. I never really felt the need of it.
1: You don't live here now?
3: Oh, dear me, no. I live with my daughter. Oh. She's quite a nice apartment, in the worst of tastes. No, I lock up at night and leave all my memories here. Well, now, if you happen to be interested in old prints at all, there's quite a nice one over here. And the frame's screwed to the wall, but... I dare say I could fix it for you, if you wanted it.
1: I know that building. It's a ruin now. It's in the middle of the street, outside of the Palace of Justice.
3: That's right. Outside the law courts. It was bombed in many years ago. It was a church at one time.
1: A church?
3: Oh, yes, yes. St. Clement Danes. Oranges and lemons, hey, the bells of St. Clement. Silly of me.
1: What's that?
3: Oranges and lemons. That was a rhyme we had when I was a little boy. How it goes on, I don't remember. But it ends up, here comes a candle to light you to bed. Here comes a chopper to chop off your head. The kind of dance and a game all in one. And all the names of the churches were in it.
1: I've heard about churches, but I didn't realize I'd ever seen one.
3: Oh, there's a lot of them left, really. But of course, they've been put to other uses now. You wouldn't like to buy the picture?
1: No. But look, I like this room. I might at some later date want to rent it from you for a while. I'd pay you quite well.
3: Well, I don't see why not. You'd look after all my old things, I know.
1: I'll let you know later, then. You've been very kind. Thank you.
3: Pity you've got to go. I'm just on the verge of remembering the rest of the rhyme. Oranges and lemons, say the bells of St. Clement.
4: Winston,
1: what?
4: Stop. Don't look round. Just light a cigarette.
1: Oh, this is madness.
4: Do you want us to meet?
1: Yes, of course, but...
4: Next Sunday, Are you free?
1: Yes.
4: Then listen carefully. Now, you'll have to remember this. Go to Paddington Station. Take the train to Ilbourne.
1: Yes.
4: Now, when you get there, turn left outside the station. Walk 2 kilometers till you come to a gate with the top rail missing. Now, follow the path and wait for me by the fallen tree. Have you got that?
1: Yes, wait.
4: I'll be there at 1500 hours. I'm a schooner. Now, don't follow me. Just finish your cigarette.
1: But listen, you...
4: I love you. I love you.

0: You're picking bluebells in the country while you're waiting for a girl. You know you've taken the first step on a road that has only one end, death. And yet you're picking bluebells.
1: I don't remember picking bluebells before. It's not in the party syllabus. Well, to hell with the party, to hell with...
2: Hello.
1: Oh, hello.
2: Do you always talk to yourself?
1: Usually. It's safer.
2: It isn't really. It becomes a habit. The habit gives you away.
1: Oh, I suppose it does.
2: You can put your arms around me, no? I don't bite.
1: I don't even know your name.
2: Mine is Julia. Yours is...
1: Winston Smith.
2: I know. I found out. Now put your arms around me. Kiss me.
1: Julia. Julia. Till this moment, I didn't know what color your eyes were. I'd forgotten what a pair of lips tasted like. I'd forgotten how it felt to hold a woman.
2: It didn't take you long to remember.
1: Look, before we go any further, I'm 39. I've got a wife I can't get rid of. I've got a varicose ulcer and 5 false teeth.
2: And I couldn't care less.
1: Julia, are we safe here?
2: Safer than anywhere. Now relax. Hold me in your arms. Now just let's be ourselves. Tell me, what did you think the night I told you that I loved you?
1: I hated the sight of you. You must know I thought you belonged to the Thought Police.
2: The Thought Police? Oh, not really.
1: But if not that, at least...
2: A good party member, pure in word and deed. Banners, processions, games, community hype. And you thought if I had half a chance, I'd denounce you to the police and get you killed off?
1: More or less, I...
2: It's this blasted sash that does it. The junior anti-sex week. Let's get rid of it for the afternoon, huh?
1: Julie, you're a perpetual surprise.
2: Not really. It's just that I've got the right appearance. I'm good at games. I was a troop leader in the junior spies. I do voluntary work 3 evenings a week for the junior anti-sex week. I spend hours and hours placing their silly posters all over London. I always look cheerful, and I always yell with the crowd. That is the only way to be safe.
1: Why did you pick me?
2: Something in your face. I knew you could be one of theirs, but I thought I'd take a chance.
1: Julia, I've got a place, a room and furniture. We can be there whenever we like.
2: Whenever we can, darling. Not quite the same thing. I still have to stick up posters, and you still have to go to discussion groups. But there'll be times. Where is this place?
1: In the old part of the city where the Crowleys live. It's over an antique shop.
2: Well, we have ourselves a love nest. Oh, but we'll have to be careful. Very careful, not to give a sign. Not a flicker of recognition.
1: We will be. Julia, have you ever done this before?
2: Of course. Dozens of times. With dozens of men.
1: Was it the same as with me?
2: Not quite. You see, darling, I love you.
1: But the others?
2: 2 reasons, darling. I like it. The party doesn't like it.
1: You make it sound like a political act.
2: That's why they'd arrest us if they ever found out. Love is a political act.
1: Oh, Julian.
2: Oh, yes, darling.
1: Do you think it was ever like this for everybody?
2: Like what?
1: Being in your own room on a summer evening, talking about things you wanted to talk about. Not worrying about telescreens or thought police.
2: I don't know. I know it's nice now. We've got another hour to enjoy. That's all. Would you like me to make some tea? I like this room.
1: Pop it there.
2: Oh, only a rat.
1: A rat?
2: Oh, big ugly, sir. I gave him the good fright.
1: Oh.
2: Darling.
1: Oh.
2: Darling, what's the matter?
1: Of all the horrible things in the world, I hate rats most of all.
2: But, darling, there's no need to be upset. Oh. They're ugly things, unclean things,
1: no,
2: that's all.
1: No, they're more than that. They're much more than that.
2: Now, darling, just lie back. I'll make tea, and then I'll plug the hole.
1: No, no, no, plug up the hole first. Please, Julia.
2: Darling, of course.
1: Julia. When I was a child lying lonely and awake in the dark, there were voices gibbering in the darkness. Their feet scurried closer, closer, and then retreated only to come again. They touched my face. It was more horrible than the touch of a dead hand. I've never got over that feeling. Ever since that night, I've lain awake and screamed soundlessly for hours. Whenever I heard the small pattering feet of a rat. I'm all right now.
2: Darling.
1: Yeah.
2: Darling, what's this picture? I've seen it somewhere before.
1: Oh, it's a church, or at least it used to be. St. Clement Danes. Mr. Charrington taught me a rhyme about it. Oranges and lemons, say the bells of St. Clement's.
2: You owe me 3 farthings, say the bells of St. Martin's.
1: Julia, you know it. Go on, please, go on.
2: When will you pay me, say the bells of Old Bailey. I'm dead the next time, but then it says,
1: here comes a candle to light you to bed.
2: And here comes a chopper to chop off your head.
1: Julia.
2: Yes, darling.
1: You know, I have the strangest feeling about that silly little rhyme.
2: What sort of a feeling?
1: As if everybody connected with it with someone who could make us happy. As if I hoped the next person to recite it would be O'Brien.
2: O'Brien?
1: Yes. I told you he spoke to me again in the lift yesterday. He wants us to go up to his...
2: Oh, darling, must we really?
1: But he's one of us.
2: No. He may hate Big Brother and the party and all the rest. But, darling, that doesn't make him one of us. Winston, we're 2 people. We make love together and we talk together and we drink tea together. O'Brien has no part in that.
1: But don't you see, as we are now, we're alone. If we join O'Brien and his brotherhood, we won't be alone.
2: We'll still be arrested in the long run.
1: But that's not the important thing.
2: The important thing to me is this room, and what we do here, and how we live here, and the joy we have. We don't need O'Brien to keep us alive.
1: It's not being alive that counts. It's being human, and being human means you share your living and your hoping and your fearing with other people.
2: The party is only too happy to have you share.
1: But not the human things, only the inhuman ones. I want to think there's a hope we could all be as human as we 2 are now. That's why I want to see O'Brien.
3: I know your names, you know mine. I'm O'Brien. We may dispense with introductions. Pardon me while I switch off the telescreen.
1: Can you really switch it off?
3: Members of the dinner party have that privilege.
1: We are...
3: Alone? Yes, we are quite alone.
1: Well, Julia and I believe that there is some kind of a secret organization working against the party. We believe that you are involved in it. We want to join it and work for it. We are enemies of the party. We are living together. We are thought criminals. I tell you this because it puts us at your mercy, and you will know that we are telling the truth. If you wish, we will sign a statement.
3: There is such an organization. Its leader is Emanuel Goldstein, whom you know.
1: Yes, but we thought we were afraid that Goldstein and the conspiracy were invented by the thought police.
3: No, they exist. But what are you both prepared to do to help the conspiracy?
1: Anything we are capable of.
3: You're prepared to give your lives?
1: Yes.
3: To commit murder?
2: Yes.
3: To betray your country?
1: Yes.
3: To cheat, forge, blackmail, corrupt the minds of children?
2: Yes.
3: You're prepared to commit suicide if ordered to do so?
2: Yes.
3: You're prepared to separate and never see each other again?
2: No!
3: It's just as well to understand these things right at the beginning. You understand you'll be fighting in the dark. You'll receive orders and obey them without knowing why. Sooner or later, you will be caught and tortured and you will die. You will never know whether your work has served a single good purpose. We and you now are the dead. Our only true life is in the future. 1,000 years away, perhaps. But if in that 1,000 years we extend the frontiers of sanity even a little, we shall have done well. You have a hiding place?
1: Yes, in the old quarter, a room over an antique shop. The proprietor is called Charrington.
3: That will do for the moment. Later we shall make other arrangements, give you more definite instructions. Now it is time for you to leave.
1: Then we are accepted?
3: Yes, you are accepted. Have you any more questions?
1: Only one. Do you know an old rhyme called The Bells of St. Clement's?
3: Yes, I think so. Oranges and lemons, say the bells of St. Clement's. You owe me 3 farthings, say the bells of St. Martin's. When will you pay me, say the bells of Old Bailey? When I grow rich, say the bells of Shoreditch.
1: You know it, you know all of it. I told you he'd know it, Julia, didn't I? Oh, Julia.
2: Oh, darling.
1: Is there any time to get up?
2: No, I don't want to get up.
1: Oh, neither do I. You know what I was remembering just then?
2: No.
1: Do you remember that thrush that sang to us the first day in the wood?
2: No, he wasn't singing for us. Just himself. Not even that. He was just singing.
1: That's what I mean. I wonder if we will ever see the day when we'll be just singing.
2: No, I doubt it. What did O'Brien say?
1: We are the dead.
2: We are the dead.
4: You are dead.
1: What?
2: It came from behind the picture.
1: What?
4: Behind the picture. Yes.
1: Oh!
4: Now you can be seen. You are the dead.
1: The telescreen behind the picture. Julia!
4: Stay where you are.
1: What?
4: Don't touch each other. Clasp your hands behind your heads. Now stand back to back.
2: I suppose we may as well say goodbye.
4: You may as well say goodbye.
5: And while we're on the subject, here comes a candle to light you to bed. Here comes a chopper to chop off your head.
1: Mr. Challenger,

0: 1984, the year of the revolt of Winston Smith against Big Brother and the party of Big Brother. It had been a bloodless revolt, bloodless and small and secret in a mahogany bed in a fusty upstairs room. The issue had been decided before the thought was conceived or the act begun. But even now, Winston Smith had no certainty where he was. His world was a windowless room with walls of white porcelain flooded with light from hidden lamps, stark under the scrutiny of four telescreens from which every motion was visible. He was more lonely than he had ever been in his life. And yet, he was not alone.
1: Can I talk?
2: There are still the telescreens, Parsons.
1: Oh, I don't mind those. I have nothing to hide, nothing at all.
2: And what are you in for?
1: Thought crime. You wouldn't think it possible, would you? You don't think they'll shoot me, do you, old chap? I mean, they don't shoot you if you haven't actually done anything. I know they give you a fair hearing. They'll know my record, won't they? You know what kind of a chap I was. Not brainy, of course, but keen. I'll get off in 5 years, don't you think? Or 10? A chap like me could make himself pretty useful in a labor camp.
2: Are you guilty?
1: Oh, yes. Oh, yes, I'm guilty. You don't think the party would arrest an innocent man, do you? Thought crime is a dreadful thing, old man. It's insidious. Do you know how it got hold of me? In my sleep. Yes, it's a fact. Never knew I had a bad streak in me, and yet there it was.
2: How did you find out?
1: I started talking in my sleep. They heard me shouting, "Down with Big Brother."
2: Who denounced you?
1: Well, actually, it was my little daughter. She listened at the keyhole and heard it, nipped off and told the patrols next day. Pretty smart, eh? She's only 7. But that's the sort of thing I mean. They'll understand that I trained my children properly. They'll take that into consideration, won't they? Parsons?
3: Yes.
1: Yes, just tell me what you want done. I'll cooperate. You won't have any trouble
3: Room
1: with me.
3: Room 101.
1: Oh. Yes.
0: So, you're alone again. Alone except for that whimpering thing in this gleaming, aseptic world of the Ministry of Love. It's not a new experience, this solitude. You're not too afraid, are you?
4: Yes, I am afraid. I am afraid of this procession of frightened men with broken bodies and terrified eyes. I don't know whether that's part of the treatment, too.
0: Yes, it's all part of the treatment. Keep reminding yourself of that. The lightest word, the least calculated gesture is all part of the treatment. There is no mercy, there is no kindness, there is no intermission of misery. It is all part of the treatment.
3: Come on, you. We can't wait any longer.
2: Me?
3: No, not you. This. Come on your feet.
1: Where are you taking?
3: Room 101.
1: No, no! Do anything, Babette. You've been starving me for weeks. Finish it off and let me die. Shoot me. Hang me. Take my family and cut their throats, but don't take me there!
3: Room 101!
1: No!
3: Men, take your hands away from your face. It's forbidden to cover your face in the cells.
0: Take hold of yourself now. That's part of the treatment, too. Everything's part of the treatment. Mm. But so long as you still have those few cubic centimeters inside your skull, you're still a man. You're still stronger than they.
5: Hello, Smith.
4: O'Brien.
5: That's right.
4: So they got you, too?
5: Oh, they got me a long time ago.
4: You mean you are one of them?
5: Don't deceive yourself, Winston. You knew this a long time ago now, didn't you? You've always known me.
4: I
5: told you myself we should meet like this, in the place where there is no darkness.
4: Now that we have met.
5: We are going to make a new man of you, Winston. A new man.
3: Take him!

0: You see how it is, Winston. In itself, there's suffering is no longer a chance, an accident. It's a calculated process of being measured and gradual and controlled. We are not medieval butchers probing for the nerve roots. We are masters of this most subtle of sciences. Look, there is a dial in which our agony is measured. There is a lever by which I can increase or diminish. But it is not I who inflict this pain on you, Winston. It is you yourself. You understand, don't you? Winston, you are suffering the pain of the rebirth of sanity. You must be born again. You know that. Look at my hand, Winston. How many fingers do you see?
1: No!
0: Ten of his hands.
1: No!
0: Put them together, two and two, what does that mean?
1: Four!
0: And if the party says two and two, make not four, but I, what then?
1: There's no four!
0: How many fingers, Winston?
1: Four! What else can I say? Four!
0: How many fingers, Winston?
1: Four! Stop it, I'll tell you four! Four!
0: How many

0: you know where he is?
1: I don't know. I can guess. In the Ministry of Love.
0: Do you know how long you've been here?
1: I don't know. Days, months, years.
0: Why did we bring you here?
1: To punish me, to make me confess.
0: No, Winston, not that. Not the small tasks of punishment and confession. What could you tell us that we don't know already? What satisfaction do we draw from your stricken flesh? Shall I tell you why we brought you here? To cure you.
1: Cure me of love for a woman.
0: Love. Love is a word, an obsolete word. There is no love. Only a biological act.
1: Cure me of what then?
0: A false and foolish thinking. We don't want martyrs, Winston. We want disciples. Willing disciples. And when we made you a willing disciple, then we shall destroy.
1: Why do you go to the trouble to torture me?
0: Because you're a flaw and a pattern, Winston. You're a stain that must be removed.
1: But you've not told me why. Why?
0: No, Winston. You must tell

0: the good of others. We're interested only in power. Not wealth or luxury or long life. Only in power. Pure power. No one ever seizes power with the intention of giving it up. Power is not a means. It is an end in itself. The object of persecution is persecution. The object of torture is torture. Each is an exercise of power, a pricking upon the nerve of agony, until one after another, all men are converted to our discipline. All men are submissive to a universal power.
1: You'll never do it. You'll never do it. Never. No.
2: We did it for you, Winston. Shall I show you in a minute just what we have done to you? Shall I tell you that you're just a bag of bones? That you've lost all semblance of a man? That your hair and your teeth are falling out? That you are an offense to sight and to smell? We did that to you, Winston. Now, two and two may cry,
1: but I'll never betray you. You failed there. You couldn't make me betray her. Could you? You failed, to bribe. You failed. You failed.
2: No, never failed. Never. He cannot afford to fail.
0: Take him, Bob.

0: This is the end of Harlech. This small room down in the bowels of the earth. I'm strapped to a chair. Tightly, so tightly that I cannot move. I cannot retreat inside my skull case. That does not belong to me anymore. It has been entered and possessed and gassed by O'Brien. There's no retreat left anymore. I am faced now with the ultimate agony. I am in room 101.
1: You asked me once, Winston, what was in room 101. Mm-hmm. You knew the answer, though. You wouldn't admit it. Mm-hmm. Everybody knows it, really. The thing that is in room 101 is the worst thing in the world. The worst thing in the world, of course, varies from person to person. For some, it is burial alive. For some, it is death by fire. For some, it is quite a trivial thing. In your case, Winston, it is rats.
0: Oh, no. Take them away. Take them away from me. You can't do this to me. You can't do this.
1: Not yet surrendered to me.
0: How can I surrender if I don't know what you want? I've answered all the questions, haven't I? I've learned all your lessons, haven't I? Take them away, please. Take them away.
2: Wreck the star, Winston. They will eat a man alive. I can use them on you, or I can use them on Julia. You have your choice now. Which?
0: Use them on Julia. I don't care what you do, but don't let them near me. Don't let Judy suffer now. Let
1: her. Well, it's over now. There isn't any more. It's all over now.

And now, there is a calm. A great, pervasive calm. You sit at your corner table in the cafe, and fumble with the chessboard and sip your Victory gin, and scan the newspapers. You look out the window and watch the people go by. One day, Julia passed, and something stirred in your mind for a moment, and then died again. There are so many people in this small corner which they keep for you as warm and comfortable.

When you finish the newspaper, you watch the telescreen. 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In a life without struggles, without any hint of climax, that is the moment that comes nearest to emotion. The face of Big Brother flashes on the screen. You hear his rich, full voice.

0: I am with you always. 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
1: And we love you, big brother. We love you. We have erred. We have been punished. And you have taken us back. We love you, big brother. Love you. Love you. Love you.

0: Lux Radio Theater is produced by Sterling McAvoy. 1984 was adapted from George Orwell's novel by Morris West. Tonight's play was directed by Paul Jackson. Heard in our cast were Lionel Stevens as O'Brien, Alexander Archdale as Charrington, Guy Dolman as Parsons, and Dorothea Dunstan, Gordon Chater, Rupert Chance, Murray Powell, Leonard Bullen, and Alan Herbert. David Netheim was heard as the narrator. Margot Lee played the role of Julia, and as Winston Smith, you heard our distinguished Hollywood star, Vincent Price.
1: Greg, we've just listened to 1984, a George Orwell classic. What do you think?
2: This was recorded in front of a live audience, and except for possibly the occasional gasp, I think they were silent the entire time. Because let's face it, they're not going to be leaving that theatre humming the theme tune, The Bells of St. Clements.
1: Yeah, this was great. And you found out that this was recorded in Sydney, Australia, which I thought was very interesting. This is a Lux Radio Theatre production, but it was recorded in Sydney.
2: Yes, they flew Vincent Price out, I think, via Pan Am. Now, there's a wonderful old airline, sadly no longer with us. Flew him out to Sydney. So the cast were Australians and New Zealanders, but you didn't get a hint of that. I just think that Vincent Price carried it off. He's got that mid-Atlantic accent and born in the US, as we know. And the cast themselves carried off those various accents very well.
1: Yeah, it was a very good cast, I thought. And we're talking, this was a 1955 production. On the sound, though, I have to say, I'm going to have to spend a bit of time tidying it up because the levels were all over the place, particularly the scenes with Julia. This is just a sound issue, but listeners who are interested in old-time radio would be interested to know. The actors were pulling their head away from the mic, and so as a result, their sound goes spikes up, and then it drops right down to almost nothing. So that's very tricky to remaster, so that'll be a bit of fun for me, Greg.
2: Well, you enjoy a challenge. And leaving aside the technical issues, the production was great, but it was also intense, it was distressing, it was downbeat. And in fact, by the end of it, I was willing to confess to the Thought Police that, frankly, I think you, Mary, should be turned in.
1: Definitely.
2: Thrown to the rats, I'd say.
1: So this is a classic piece of writing, and it's so influential when you think about all those wonderful little expressions in there, like the Thought Police, but also just Big Brother. How many times that's been used since in many, many different media. But he really nailed it with this one, I think, in terms of capturing an idea.
2: I saw yesterday, purely coincidentally, that George Orwell had fought in the Spanish Civil War, and he's standing in front of a group of people holding a rifle, and in the background is Ernest Hemingway chatting to people, and that would be my role. I don't see myself as rushing into battle against the fascists waving a single shot rifle.
1: Yeah, I can imagine Ernest Hemingway trying to get people to go to the bar.
2: Yes.
1: Haven't we fought enough today? I think it's happy hour.
2: But I am trivializing the point that you were making about the wonderful language in Orwell's novel, which came out in 1949. There's Big Brother, as you mentioned. There's other things such as who controls the past controls the future. Who controls the present controls the past. War is peace. Freedom is slavery. All those contradictory doublethink thoughts.
1: And newspeak and just 1 minute of hate, you know, like let's all pause now and have 1 minute of hate.
2: I forgot about that. That's terrific. And when Big Brother is speaking, it's done through the telescreen. Now, in 1949, this is Orwell, this is the magic of Orwell. He could see just how influential television was to become.
1: This really builds up beautifully with this young woman declaring her love for Winston. And they have this affair in this strange room. And you just know that things are not going to stay like this forever.
2: Right. Then that was one of the disappointments. Well, sorry, as a reader and obviously as a listener here, in regards to a couple of the characters who I naively believed were going to be good guys. One of them was Charrington, the one who owned that room where they're having their affair, and O'Brien. Both of them were loyal to the party.
1: Yes. Yeah. And you realize just how dangerous it is to be intimate or to be honest with anyone, because you really can't trust anyone. I at one point thought Julia as well, when I was reading the book, that she might be, you know, trying to capture him, you know, that she was like a honeypot.
2: Oh, yes, we do like a honeypot. I liked the fact that she was wearing the red sash of the Junior Anti-Sex League.
1: Absolutely. Speaking of apparel, I'm sure, Greg, you were thinking that you would love to wear one of the pair of, like, party overalls, because they all had to wear overalls. No, that's a fashion statement.
2: Well, true. Now, as a man with a fuller figure, I'm not certain overalls would suit me. It's fine for you. You're the athlete.
1: I don't think overalls are flattering on anyone, really. I think that's the idea.
2: Yeah, so that might rather a thought crime, a fashion crime. And speaking of getting back to those words, there's the unperson. Was another one of Orwell's words. And it all harks back in his time to communism and fascism. He could see how Stalin and Hitler were governing their people. And today, sadly, nothing's changed.
1: Nothing's changed.
2: Moving back to the influences these days, some people might say, braver people than me, that King Kim Jong-un and Vladimir Putin may fall into the category of people who are trying to control the past, the future, and the present.
1: You know, we tend to villainize those people, but I think we don't have to go very far from home to find people who are using the media to control the way we think about the present, the past, and the future. Greg.
2: Profound review. I can't think who you're thinking of. I was going to say, in regards to double think. So this is holding two contrasting beliefs at the same time and accepting both are true. So I think an example could be a politician appearing on the telly screen and saying to you, I promised I'd improve your life. I have improved your life. Your life is better. And you're thinking, No, it's not. No, my wages are the same or less, and prices have gone up. However, that man that I voted for just said it was true, so it must be true. So
1: alternative facts, Greg.
2: Yeah, alternative facts.
1: The other thing I thought of when I was listening to it was, we've had Vincent Price on the Shiver Show before, Greg, and one of my favorite episodes is Three Skeleton Key. And I was thinking about how he was terrified of rats. And, of course, in Three Skeleton Key, they're under siege in a lighthouse surrounded by rats. And there's wonderful, you know, things going on with rats in that one. And I thought, wow, Vincent Price, he just can't get away from them.
2: He can't get away from them. But he's a terrific actor, and he was terrific in Three Skeleton Key, the radio play.
1: The other one that has rats in it is The Pit and the Pendulum. So, and he did that one as well. So he's got the rat trifecta.
2: Oh, I'd forgotten about that. Oh.
1: Yeah, so the woman who played Julia in this was Margot Lee, and she must have been an Australian actress, I'm assuming.
2: She was.
1: But I thought she did a really good job, and the two of them together were, you know, those are really, really strong scenes.
2: Margot Lee, who was an Australian soapy called Country Practice, she, that year that this was broadcast, 1955, won the Lux Radio Theatre Best Actress Award, and so she was flown from Sydney to Los Angeles. A young and talented actress, sadly gone to her reward. And one thing that did arrive, by the way, Mary, was a film. The film starred John Hurt as Winston Smith and Richard Burton, with that lovely, deep, rich Welsh voice as O'Brien.
1: Yeah, brilliant. That's worth watching again. I haven't seen that in decades, actually. We had all this dystopian thing, these things going on, and this comes back to Orwell's writing. I looked up a little bit about the process that he went through to write this. And as you said, he was involved in the Spanish Civil War, and he had an active interest in politics and political systems. but he was very, very ill when he was writing it. He had a lung infection, an extreme lung infection, inflammation of the lungs, and he was staying in this very cold house where he was writing this, and he really struggled to get it out. It's not a very large novel, as you know. They were quite concerned about his health. They thought he might actually perish from this, could become pneumonia. But he did in the end finish it, but he at one point described it as ghastly what he had written, because he felt very ill while he was writing it.
2: Well, that might explain the rather downbeat theme.
1: The conjecture is that 1984 was the book was completed in 1948, and that they just inverted the numbers for the title. So he suggested that title, but he also had an alternative title that he suggested to the publishers. Do you know what that is, Greg?
2: No, I don't, Mary.
1: Well, it was The Last Man in Europe.
2: Oh.
1: And they said, no, 1984 is better because it widens the audience or the market.
2: Well, there's no doubt that it's a fabulous novel. This was a good radio play.
1: So, Greg, any final thoughts on 1984?
2: Glad you asked, Mary. There's a pro tip for any traveller. If you book into a hotel anywhere within your own country or elsewhere, and they offer you room 101, decline immediately. Doesn't matter what the room service is like.
1: Yeah, and for me, if the future holds that we will all be wearing overalls and red sashes, I'm gonna check out of that. I'm gonna become one of the prolies.
2: Oh, yes. They seem to have quite a good time, the prollies.
1: That's where the cool kids are.
2: Good night, Mary.
1: Good night, Greg. That's our show for tonight. 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You can find us on Apple Podcast, Spotify, and most of the podcasting platforms. 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Thank you for shivering with us, and we look forward to your company again next week.
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A simple plan. Retrieve a family's journal from the clutches of a mysterious figure who claims to offer immortality. 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

0: The scent of lavender with a hint of lilac announced her arrival the way sunlight through unshielded glass proclaims the new day. Barnaby stood as she glided to her chair with regal sadness. He bowed and she curtsied before both sat in wing-back chairs. The concierge closed the door and the two were alone in the visitor parlor, a small, sparsely decorated room near the foyer of the Grey Griffins Club.
1: Thank you for seeing me, especially under the conditions I required.
2: The Grey Griffins has rarely received a visitor of such grace and distinction as Covington, though I am certain in time you would have discovered Harper Thorne's parlor also provides an equal measure of privacy and practicality.
1: No, I cannot have anyone else involved in my situation. My story is for your ears alone, Mr. Druthers. I insist on this.
2: But surely, you must be aware that Miss Thorne is the very model of discretion. She and I have solved many problems together.
0: Matilda Covington jumped from her chair.
1: No, please, no. I beg of you, if you do not agree to keep my confidence, then I must look for help elsewhere. But even then, the hour is so very late. Oh, perhaps I am ruined already.
2: Now, Miss Covington, you do not have to be so distraught. I am willing to hear your story, and if in my judgment I can resolve your problem favorably without assistance, I will so advise. However, if I believe Miss Thorne's involvement is necessary to satisfactorily conclude your case, I will provide that counsel and then will await your instruction.
0: The guest brushed her linen dress as she returned to her seat.
1: In all but the latter 3 years, my father was well regarded as a man of virtue and prudence. However, his final years were not kind to his mind. His judgment began to fail him until, and I say this with great shame, he lost his way regarding his faith. To compound the tragedy, he took up the pen and began to document his rejection of all he had once held sacrosanct. Can you imagine the horror of seeing your father's apostasy in his own hand?
2: Pray continue.
1: We planned on destroying his writing once he truly had met his maker, but tragedy begat more tragedy. We discovered too late he made a prior arrangement for his man Buchanan to spirit the journal away and sell it to a devious collector of secrets. Mr. Clarence Montville now holds the means of destroying our family's good name and honor. We are at the mercy of a villain.
2: Has Mr. Montville made any demands?
1: His treachery is inevitable. They say he is a wicked man of sinister appetites with a quest for unnatural power. Why else would he keep his home a secret? He cannot be trusted.
0: Miss Covington reached into her purse and produced a note.
2: An address in Hounslow?
1: This is Buchanan's address. He was released from our services and he refused to speak to us further. Perhaps you will have better luck. Oh, will you help me, Mr. Druthers? Will you find Montville and put an end to his wickedness?
0: Her eyes widened, and the sapphires of her soul drew him inward. Light reflected in her pupils, and he became keenly aware of the kaleidoscope of light blue variations that form the color in the eye. His mind traveled to a distant memory of a clear night out in the country when he was a boy, looking to the heavens and wondering if the night's canvas was a painting meant just for him. She blinked. He remembered he had not provided an answer to her question.
2: Rest assured, Miss Covington, you have placed your trust in me. I will locate the man and will do all I can to help you recover your unhappy birthright.
0: Buchanan was not at home, and it took Barnaby half the morning to find Buchanan seated alone at the Fell Pony Pub. After paying for his drink, Barnaby's intrusion on the former manservant's privacy became more welcome.
3: It wasn't my fault.
2: Of course not. You were only acting under the specific directions of your master.
3: That's right, that's right. If I'm told to turn down the bed, it gets turned down. If he wants his hat and coat, he gets his hat and coat. And if he wants me to give a book away, that's what's it to me. I do it.
2: You believe it wasn't right for you to be handed your card for simply doing your duty as instructed by Mr. Covington?
3: That's right. That's right. You understand. It was my duty.
2: Tell me, how did you find this Montville fellow?
3: Mr. Covington found him in the agony column. The cursed agony column.
2: The Times?
3: Morning West Chronicle and Herald. Used to be the Times and Standard, but then he went off them. Collector of rare ideas seeks contributions, he said. The communication occurred only through the agony column until we received a letter providing a meeting point and a message. Montville promised Mr. Covington immortality, and Lord forgive me, believed it. I was sent on my master's behalf and gave Montville the journal. My master died within a month after Montville's promise was made. Immortality. What fiend would give an old man false hope? A wicked one, to be sure.
2: Wicked indeed.
3: But it's also wicked for a family to let a loyal servant go for only doing his duty.
2: Perhaps she was angered by the situation more than your actions.
3: Oh, she was the cruelest. The boys, William and Edward, they feared her wrath. Who could blame them? Is there anything more frightening than someone who believes theirs is the hand of God? That was Matilda. She would stop at nothing to defend her faith.
2: What did you do with the money?
3: What money? No money exchanged. He didn't sell the journal. He wanted me to give it to Montville for free. And Lord help me, I did, sir. Lord help me, I did.
0: To fish out his prey, he had a line and hook, which was the agony column of the Morning West Chronicle and Herald. But he needed the bait. The enigmatic Mr. Montville desired rare ideas. That most likely meant a journal. Although he enjoyed seeing his exploits in print, Barnaby could not be bothered to write them himself, so he never took up the pen to write his own journal. But his mother had a healthy stack of diaries which he was precluded from viewing. Her orders were to destroy them after she passed on, but she also promised to live forever, so the onerous task might never befall him. He might dangle the promise of a Mrs. Druthers diary in front of Montville. He might even have to secret away a volume, but only to discover Montville's true face and then follow him to discover where he kept his treasure. Then he would reacquire his mother's diary, and the Covington Journal all would be well. It was a simple plan. Barnaby wrote in the agony column and made a connection with Montville. Days passed as they conversed in print in the column. However, it was on a rare Tuesday afternoon when a knock at the Druthers' home intruded on Barnaby's privacy. Sebastian opened the door, and William Covington entered. They met in Barnaby's study.
4: Forgive my intrusion, but it was necessary to contact you as soon as possible.
2: And a wire would not have provided that service?
4: It was necessary to reach you at once to strongly dissuade you from continuing pursuit of this matter. My sister Matilda had no right to engage your services, and I am terminating them at this time.
2: You are terminating my services, Mr. Covington?
4: We don't wish for this matter to be pursued any longer. We will pay you for your time thus far and consider the matter closed.
2: But you are not my client, Mr. Covington.
4: You are attempting to resolve this for my family, and I am the head of the household. I speak for the Covingtons at this time.
2: What worries you about my investigation? Has Montville threatened you already?
4: Make no mistake. I find every aspect of this matter distasteful, and I must insist that it ends here and now.
2: Have you discussed your feelings with your sister? I understand there is a religious sentiment here that is strongly felt.
4: In every faith, one can choose to focus on wrath or forgiveness. I choose the latter. As to our family communication, that is a private concern, Mr. Druthers. I expect to see no further communication with Montville in the paper.
2: So that is how you identified my involvement in this matter.
4: Good day, Mr. Druthers. I do not expect us to communicate on this business again.
0: The son may choose forgiveness, but the daughter was not required to be so charitable, especially to a fiend who held their family secrets. The final communication from Montville indicated an address for delivery of the journal. Just like the Covingtons, Barnaby had been promised immortality. Pretending to accept that as payment, Barnaby arranged to be at the meeting point and procured one of his mother's diaries, which he knew was ill-advisable. On the 3rd of August, Barnaby sat on a bench at Paddington Station and waited for the villain to arrive. A portly, avuncular gentleman sat next to him for a time, with a newspaper in his hand, but seemed to be only waiting for the train to arrive. Once Barnaby was alone, a thin, bespectacled man found the adjoining seat.
5: I would have recognized you even if we had not communicated in writing, Mr. Druthers. The papers provided an apt description of you.
2: I am gratified to hear it, Mr. Montville.
5: I was once a professor before ill health forced an early retirement. If you prefer, you may refer to me as either Professor or Mr. Montville. Either will suffice.
2: Ill health, you say? So then you do not subscribe to the same immortality formula that you promised to others?
5: Oh, but I do. I most assuredly do. I believe in immortality.
2: The penny drops. I was told you were a man of sinister appetites who sought unnatural power.
5: Indeed? Is it so unnatural to seek life beyond the clutches of death?
2: It is not the seeking, but the promise of it, that is of the greatest concern.
5: Ah, now I understand. You lack vision, Mr. Druthers.
2: My vision is clear. I can see what is before me.
5: Do you?
2: I see a man with imperfect sight, with ailing health, who promises others immortality, and has deluded all, perhaps even himself. It is villainous.
5: Would you recognize a villain if one were before you? I wonder if that was so.
2: If not villainy, then delusion.
5: There is no delusion, not by me, I assure you. If I could... No, I don't wish to tempt the fates.
2: If what, Mr. Montville? Professor, if you prefer.
5: If I swear you to secrecy, I could be convinced to prove my point to you.
2: It would indicate a level of trust we do not share.
5: But I am willing to make that wager if you have the courage to do the same.
0: It is only here that Barnaby realized he needed Harper Thorne on the case. Perhaps he needed her on most cases. To enter a lion's den without a guardian angel watching his back was foolhardy, and yet, now, there was no other way to close the investigation.
2: I am ready to face what you wish to put before me.
0: The two men traveled by train to the opposite side of London. At an unmarked, unremarkable warehouse on a dimly lit street, Montville removed keys from his pocket and looked at Barnaby one last time before placing the key in the door.
5: Are you prepared, Mr. Druthers? Prepared to witness the key to immortality?
2: I am prepared to see what you have brought me here to see. The definition of it is for me to determine.
0: Montville turned the key and opened the door. He lit a Betty lamp by the door, then another and another still. Inside the warehouse were rows upon rows of shelves, and on each shelf were collections of books, journals, and diaries. There were stacks of books on the dusty floor that had yet to be catalogued and secured in an appropriate spot.
2: Is this a personal library?
5: It is a journal library, a library of ideas. It is dedicated to preserving the thoughts and ideas of each person who wrote them on parchment, paper, or canvas. They're not objects from a printing press. They're handcrafted and unique.
0: Montville motioned for Barnaby to step forward to a small desk on the side.
5: My own Pinakes is here, the catalog of every volume listed by author.
2: It's incredible, Professor.
5: It is indeed. It is indeed.
2: But immortality?
5: Every author, if their book is preserved, achieves a level of immortality. At any point in the future, their thoughts and ideas can be discovered in a book, and when their words are read, the ideas are transferred into the mind of the reader, as if the author were talking directly to them. The author speaks to every generation that follows them, and their words are preserved. This library of ideas is a hallowed ground. It is the key to their immortality. I preserve ideas for the future and keep the author's thoughts safe from those who are afraid of them. There's always someone so afraid of ideas. They cannot abide the contrary thoughts simply existing, and as they cannot create anything better, their sole mission is to destroy.
0: At that very moment, Barnaby smelled something startlingly familiar, and he recognized it instantly. It was the scent of lavender with a hint of lilac amidst the smell of oil. With a thunderous crash, Matilda Covington threw a lit oil lamp against a bookcase, while her brother Edward broke the Betty lamp and tossed oil onto books on the opposite side of the room. She lit another match.
1: These evil ideas will never see another day.
2: No!
0: She threw the match, and the library of ideas caught fire. Stunned at first by the incomprehensible scene, the conflagration awoke Barnaby's senses. He dove for Edward and stopped him from throwing another container of oil. As the two men struggled, Montville grabbed random books and threw them through the open doorway, but as smoke filled the room, the exercise became a futile gesture. Carrying only a handful of journals, Montville exited the building where Barnaby was already outside, holding Edward until the authorities arrived. All the while, Matilda Covington gloated that righteousness had prevailed. And then the four figures, silhouetted by the flames, stood in silence while they watched the library burn.

0: She knew not to involve you, Miss Thorne. That was my first clue not to trust her, and I missed it.
1: She did not want me there to watch your back.
0: Had you been there, we might have had more warning before the Covington siblings entered the library. Or you may have identified the fact she was using me to follow Montville back to his secret warehouse. We could have prevented the encounter entirely if we worked together. I was deceived.
1: Why do you think she was successful in deceiving you?
2: He thought of the intoxicating celestial euphoria of staring into her eyes. Then he lied.
0: My pride. I believed I could do it on my own. When a potential client insists on no other eyes on the case, I will know better than to accept the assignment in the future.
1: It's my understanding from the correspondence with Professor Montville that the Covington Journal was not even in the library at the time of the fire. He was still in the process of selecting an appropriate category for it, so the journal is still in his possession at his residence.
0: Yes, and he's going to publish it, and I'm going to pay for the printing. It is the least I can do. 1,000 copies, at least. We will achieve the exact opposite of Miss Covington's intended result in this affair. Still, this doesn't feel like justice. This must be what revenge feels like. And it is not satisfying.
1: I'm sorry.
0: Covington's fear was that the patriarch's rejection of the family's faith would be discovered and their community would shun them. Their heinous crimes has now created the means by which their greatest fear will become reality.
1: To what faith do they belong?
0: Does it matter?
2: Barnaby dropped his pen on the desk.
0: So I have been sitting here knowing the one action I can take is to begin my own journal so that it may be a foundational cornerstone of a new library of ideas. This time, there won't be just one secret warehouse to protect. Every community will have their own library of ideas. Bad actors can't censor or destroy all of them.
1: You hope to preserve ideas, but not all ideas are meritorious.
0: But even the challenging ideas, even bad ideas, should survive. How else can the better ideas be measured and judged than by placing them against the poorer ideas? If the poorer ideas are no longer there and destroyed, we may never find those better ideas. That is my thought at any rate. And my first entry will be of this case.
1: So you have begun to write a journal. You're starting your journal with this case, but...
0: But I failed. Yes, I know. But I owe it to all those authors whose ideas are no longer available to be shared. I must record the lesson of this day. A challenging idea can be challenged, but not by a threat of destruction, but by better ideas. When there is a true battle of ideas, and when there is a binary choice between the right side and the wrong side, it is easy to identify the one on the wrong side. It is the one holding the match.
3: 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Copyright 2023. Directed by A.J. Lynn. Produced by Kurt Boucher, starring Humphrey Ralston and Deborah Goodman, with Dan Willey, Jack Sheedy, Kurt Boucher, and Devin Richtmeyer as Harper Thorne. Music by Robert C. Fullerton and Bob Eccleston, with incidental music by Soundtrap. This has been Barnaby Druthers, The One Who Holds the Match. This is a rare author's note by me, the author, J. Timothy Quirk. I wrote The One Who Holds the Match after visiting the Kurt Vonnegut Museum and Library. Now, I intended to write a story about Indianapolis, and I had fun working on a particular modern caper, which we will eventually complete and then record. But that had nothing really in common with the inspiration that I received when I visited the KVML, Kurt Vonnegut museum, and library, places an emphasis on the First Amendment advocacy and addressing the scourge of book banning that has emerged with a fervor recently in the United States to coincide with political unrest and some political opportunism. I believe that a story about preventing ideas and books from being distributed to be a story worth telling. Coincidentally, it became interesting to me that the story might have followed a different pattern, one that hews closer to the classic Sherlock Holmes short story by Sir Arthur Conan Doyle about the blackmailer Charles Augustus Milverton. But my story, the one that I wanted to tell, flips expectations about who the real villain is. Metaphorically or otherwise, the real villain is the one holding the match. The other interesting dynamic in this story is that this is one of the adventures where the hero fails. He is given a task by his client, and he does succeed on behalf of his client because

he locates the whereabouts of Montville's hidden treasures. And there's also a promised comeuppance to the villain in the story, and yet it is still not a victory. As the library burns, we recognize it as a tragedy. This is a story with resolution, but it does not have a happy ending. Our heroes make mistakes, and they try to learn from them. In the canon of the Barnaby Brothers mythos, the one who holds the match is an important chapter. 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

0: What if this cursed hand were thicker than itself with brother's blood? Is there not rain enough in the sweet heavens to wash it white with snow? 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
1: Yes?
2: My name is Webley. 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
1: Can I help you?
3: Professor Stetsman, I understand you're a genius in your field of study.
1: You appear too old to be a student of mine.
3: Oh, I'm not a student, sir, but I do have some questions that I hope to learn from you. It should only take a few moments of your time.
1: Come in.
3: Professor Henry Stetsman, you're American, aren't you? What part of the colonies, if you don't mind me asking?
1: Mid-Atlantic region, sir. Now, what are your real questions?
3: You worked with an engineer by the name of Lake, did you not?
1: That's not information I wish to discuss.
3: Lake is a particularly fitting name for his field of study, was it not? Perhaps if you could tell me how he successfully developed his vessel to travel in the open sea?
1: These are not questions I am inclined to answer. You may look to Mr. Lake if you have something in particular.
3: He's not in London, Professor. You are, and we have need of your particular set of skills and knowledge on a problem of our own.
1: I am quite busy, so I will have to ask you to leave.
3: I was not making a request.
1: Unhand me! Get away from me!
3: You want to make this worse, Professor? That's okay, I can do worse.
1: Get away from me! Get away!
0: One month later.
4: I enjoy knowing the Grey Griffin's Club stocks a vast assortment of beverages from around the world. It makes me feel all the happier when ordering my whiskey and soda. Don't you agree, Spotty?
5: What's that? Oh, I'm sorry, Brothers, old boy. Are you talking to me? My mind was otherwise engaged by the paper. Have you seen the Times?
4: Not today, Spotty. Why? Have I mentioned?
5: No, Droopy. Not today. There's a bit of business about a scientist missing from St. Edgar's.
3: It might be some business, but none of ours, surely.
5: A conversation is like a coin. It's less useful with three sides.
3: I thought the Grey Griffin's Club was an arena for intellectual stimulation.
5: Intellectual stimulation, Webley? What are you driveling about? Have you met our members? There's Frederick Gimble of Leicester. I'd sooner have an intellectual conversation with a duck in our library. No offense, of course, Gimble, old thing.
6: None taken, of course.
5: I'm surprised your services were not engaged to locate the man.
4: Perhaps they were feeling shy.
3: Perhaps the Yard has the matter under control, and your services would be better served elsewhere.
5: There you go again, Wibley. I'm so sorry your appetizer does not keep your attention to your plate.
4: Not to worry, Smythe, my good man. If they had not reached out to me for my services, I am sure they have a good reason, and that all things are in hand.
5: Jolly good, Barnaby. I think I shall have a spot more of this what's-it, and enjoy my times in quiet contemplation.
6: About time, then, Smythe.
5: Enough out of you, Gimble.
6: Quite.
4: I don't see why they have not reached out for my services. We have a rapport with St. Edgar's, do we not?
0: We have a rapport with Nereida Potomus, teacher of antiquities and ancient languages and cultures, but perhaps our familiarity with this member of the faculty did not reach the dean. Are you terribly keen to pursue this matter?
4: I am not against it, certainly, though if this were to be my charge, I would have liked to have started sooner.
0: Perhaps we can visit St. Edgar's today.
4: Before lunch?
0: If you insist, Barnaby, as long as you're not terribly keen to pursue the matter.
4: Not at all.
0: To St. Edgar's, then. Nereida, it is a pleasure to see you.
7: Harper Thorne, and the extraordinary Barnaby Druthers.
4: I accept the compliment in the spirit with which it is given. And assure you, I shall endeavour to live up to any proper adjectives and a few naughty ones that come my way.
0: We understand a colleague of yours has gone missing.
7: Professor Seltzman, whose scientific inquiry was second to none.
0: Science can encompass a great many facets of knowledge, Nareda. What was his focus?
7: It was my understanding that representatives from the Crown and from Parliament consulted him on matters relating to the marine environment.
0: Once again, I am envious that I do not have a brother named Mycroft to pave a path to the light when it comes to the dark intrigue of governmental concerns.
4: Not all siblings offer positive contributions.
7: Professor Seltzman lived alone. He had many colleagues, but few friends. I believe he wished to remain alone. He did ask to borrow a copy of my Jason and the Argonauts translation and my notes on the subject.
0: Did he provide a reason for borrowing it?
7: Aside from providing him a copy of my books and notes, I never shared more than 5 words with the man.
4: Is there anything else of interest you can tell me about the missing professor?
7: He was American, from New Jersey.
4: Thank you ever so kindly for allowing us access to your tenant's room, Mr. Guntham.
8: Anything for Mr. Barnaby Druthers? I understand you helped my friend, Mrs. Wilcox, in a matter involving one of her tenants.
4: That was entirely Miss Thorne's success, but I appreciate the credit all the same.
8: I left it as it was. The yard wants no meddling, even in my own house, if you can believe it.
0: There was a struggle here.
8: Most likely.
4: A struggle? That would indicate if Professor Seltzman was taken here, he did not go willingly.
8: It must have happened when I was out. I'm a widower. I take care of others. No one sees after me. I was at the market late. I did not realize my tenant was gone for days. Perhaps a crawler saw something.
4: I prefer not to use that phrase. We're all God's creatures, and there but for the grace of him and all that.
8: Don't mind me. I was just being helpful.
0: Look over here, by the desk, Barnaby.
4: The doors have been pried open, and there appears to be some ink spilled on the floor below.
0: That's not ink, Barnaby. Move the light to see clearer.
4: Is that blood?
0: We have a dangerous adversary, Barnaby. We must be very careful from this point forward.
1: Winston, check on the professor for me.
3: He was still in the vessel.
1: Why is he not under supervision?
3: The doors are locked, Billings. Besides, I taught the professor a lesson already. Leaving was not an option. I will say Quinn's built something amazing here, but what it is, I'm not quite sure.
1: That's Quinn's business to know, not yours,
9: Winston.
1: You just keep an eye on our guest.
3: Whatever you say, Billings.
1: Oh. And when he has completed his task, Quinn will be sure to let you know when the professor has outlived his usefulness to us.
3: Understood. All right, Professor, let's get a move on.
10: A copper for your trouble, sir.
4: How are you, my dear?
10: Oh, bless you, sir.
4: May I sit down with you?
10: As you like.
4: Thank you. Very kind. My name is Barnaby Druthers. Perhaps you might tell me your name.
10: My name, sir?
4: Only to address you properly. You are not required to provide it, of course.
10: Mrs. Edith Sanderson.
4: Very delighted to make your acquaintance, Mrs. Sanderson. I've found the watchful eye of an experienced citizen is a boon to our society. Don't you agree?
10: As you like, sir.
4: I wonder if your experienced watchful eye was engaged here at this very spot.
10: Well, I'm here every night, sir. Can't be nowhere else, mind you.
4: I see. I don't suppose that you think back very carefully. You might recall that night.
10: The night they took the professor? He was kind to me, he was.
4: Undoubtedly. It is my hope to locate him and return him home. I'm wondering if anyone recalled anything about that night that might be helpful.
10: In a black cab. Rushed them in, they did.
4: Do you recall anything about the cab at all? Anything at all to distinguish it so that we may locate it?
10: Just a black cab. Four-wheeler. Brown horse. Nothing special.
4: A black cab in London. I see.
10: The driver was an arse. Spat at me, he did.
4: Spat at you? It's monstrous.
10: Scars serve him right. Ugly outside and in.
4: The cab driver had scars. Could you describe in as much detail as you can?
10: Right, so...
0: She said the cab driver had scarring on his face?
4: Distinct scarring. Heavy white whiskers, peppered with black.
0: We could track the fellow with those details eventually, but I fear time is not our friend.
4: Then it is time we must call in every marker and marshal every resource to flush the prey from the bushes.
9: Mrs. Wilcox, you will search this end of Piccadilly and I will search the other.
11: Right you are, Mrs. Kipling. We'll find the driver for Mr. Druthers. You can be sure of that.
5: Taxi! My good man, you're not the driver I'm looking for. Tell me, if you've heard of a driver with scarring on the right cheek? No? Then be about your business. Thank you. Taxi! Taxi, my good man!
12: You have your task before you. Find this driver. Scarring on right cheek. White whiskers peppered with black.
13: Is there anything else we should know about the man, Inspector Gregson?
12: He spat at a woman in Her Majesty's kingdom. If his attitude needs adjusting, then do it.
14: Is E.T., you know your purpose?
15: Yes, Viscountess. Search the east side to discover the location of the cab driver based on the description we have. But will I have help?
14: We shall have extraordinary resources at our disposal, and from the highest sources in the realm.
16: Viscountess, I have assigned my men to search the west side.
15: Duchess! Oh, forgive me.
16: This one has never been to Bengala, has she, Viscountess?
14: Oh, not yet, Duchess. But in time, perhaps she will earn the reward. But now, pressing duties await her.
15: To the east side. I take my leave at your pleasure, of course.
14: Yes, child. Go. Go!
8: Quinn, the word on the street is that Barnaby Druthers is searching for the professor.

0: Mrs. Kipling, 'tis unusual to see you outside a briny on a night like this.
1: In hard at work, ma'am. Mrs. Wilcox's boy discovered the man you speak of. His carriage and horse are over there at the post, and he's inside the establishment.
0: At the Speckled Sow? I've been there before, but not in this garment.
1: Yes, ma'am.
2: It would be my pleasure to have a conversation with the gentleman. I shall return post haste. Good evening, sir.
3: What's good about it?
2: Because it's a good night for conversation and possibly for making some money.
3: What are you on about?
0: How do we trust him?
2: We don't. But we have no other lead, and I offered to pay double what he was paid by his clients that night. I'm afraid Mother will have to do without some of her finer jewelry.
0: She has always protested her dislike for jewelry.
2: Absolutely. And this will give her the correct motivation to purchase more.
3: Here we are.
0: We should have choice words about his manners on how he treats those who he believes are beneath him.
2: There may be a point to do that, Miss Adler. But is now the correct moment to rectify what a lifetime of poor behaviour has failed to teach in matters of decorum?
0: Perhaps not, but I do not have to approve of this.
2: That has been noted.
0: I've been here before, Barnaby. When I was investigating the disappearance of the missing lodgers, you were in Morocco.
2: I was probably having a more enjoyable experience than you at the time.
0: We must follow each strand in this web of intrigue until we discover the nefarious spider who wove it.
2: How do we get in? Shall I send my card and then knock?
0: I think not. As I recall, the windows in the top of the building were left open for ventilation, but I see no way up there.
2: If not from up high, what of down below? A cellar entrance? There?
0: Locked.
2: Do we come back with reinforcements? With Gregson of the Yard?
0: Window. We might be able to reach that one.
2: I'm not sure. If we obtain some boxes or a ladder. Or we work together.
0: Exactly my meaning. If I can stand on your shoulders, Barnaby, I should be able to pull myself up.
2: Standing on one's shoulders is not a metaphor or anything. You mean, if you literally wish to stand on my shoulders? I see. Very good.
0: I can see inside.
2: Do you see the professor?
0: There's no one there. And there's a staircase there I can step into. Are you doing all right, Barnaby?
4: Quite all right. Oh, you're as light as a feather, Miss Thorne.
2: But if we could pick up the pace, it would be much appreciated.
0: I'm in, Barnaby. Now to open the door for you. Teamwork. The hallmark of a successful investigation.
2: Mother would undoubtedly approve. Now, what is this place?
0: An open warehouse by the Thames. They're building something. What it is, I'm not sure.
2: Very dark in here. And I don't suppose they will turn on the lights.
0: I had a better view from the staircase. Join me.
2: Rather. It's a long tube of some sort. Closed tube. With fins. My word, is it a bomb?
0: It's a submarine. Someone's emerging from it.
2: That must be the professor.
0: Professor!
2: Don't speak, sir. Quiet is the watchword, eh? What? I'm Barnaby Druthers. Perhaps you've heard of me.
5: Have you brought the police?
0: No, but we provided an exit. The door is unlocked and unguarded. Take it now, quietly.
5: Thank you.

0: There is a greater mystery here, Barnaby. We must discover its evil purpose.
1: Careful. We could be spotted at any...
2: Hey, you!
0: We've been discovered.
1: Time to run!
2: Where do you think you're going?
0: Too late, Barnaby. We may need to fight for it.
3: Webley?
4: Druthers? I should have known it was you, Druthers.
3: Webley, just by being here, you are placing your membership in the Grey Griffin Club in serious jeopardy, and I, for one, am greatly disappointed.
2: Well, now that's all settled. It seems someone's put their nose in someone else's business.
0: If you're trying to scare us, it won't work.
1: Well, maybe it's working just a bit.
2: Scare you? No. There's no point. You won't be around to use the lesson learned. Any last words?
1: Yes. I have my complete works of William Shakespeare at home. I'd like to start with Henry VI and make our way to the two noble kinsmen.
2: I think not.
1: We can leave Titus Andronicus out if we absolutely must.
2: I think you've said enough. What about you?
0: I say you will not prevail. Fate wields a cruel turn, and vengeance will the hand of the wheel.
2: I accept those terms. Say goodbye.
5: Stop! Don't kill them! Not yet.
2: Don't tell me my business, Billings.
5: Quinn told me himself directly. I'm to bring them to his office right away.
2: Not likely. My job is to take care of Quinn's little problems.
5: Then they must be more than a little problem, because I have my instructions.
2: Both of them?
5: My instructions are to take them both to Quinn right away. Do you want to explain a delay to him? Didn't think so.
0: Unhand me, fiend!
5: The time for that, lass, was a long time ago. Make sure they're tied up good now.
2: They're tied up. I did it myself.
5: All right, you two. Wait here. Someone wants to see you.
1: We'll be right here, then.
0: I don't like the look of this, Barnaby.
1: Neither do I.
6: Hello, Barnaby.
1: Good heavens!
0: Who is he, Barnaby?
6: You don't know. I'm disappointed. I'm not surprised, but disappointed.
1: Tarquin. His name is Tarquin. Tarquin Brothers.
6: It's simply Quinn now. Not Tarquin and not Druthers. Mother would be very displeased if her surname was tarnished. How is Mother?
1: Mother is every bit as you would remember, and then even more so.
6: Most of the time, I should think.
1: Indeed.
6: I thought as much.
0: The name of Druthers is honored.
6: My dear, your response begs the question how much you really know about this man you call your friend.
0: Barnaby is a decent, honorable man.
6: Is he? Are you sure?
1: We don't have to settle anything here today, Tarquin.
6: Quinn. The name is Quinn. Do not make me correct you again, brother.
3: If we have unfinished business, then Miss Thorne surely is not required to be a spectator to it.
6: You'll forgive me if I do not share that view.
1: Please, I will consider it a personal favor.
6: When did you ever extend a favor to me?
1: There was one favor. If you think back.
6: One, yes. One.
0: I'm not afraid.
1: Remember the one favor.
6: Just the one. Take her away.
5: Where?
6: Far away. With a warning.
1: Go now.
0: Barnaby.
3: Goodbye, Harper Thorne.
6: And now, brother, we have much to discuss.
0: The story will continue in What If This Cursed Hand, Part 2.

0: Barnaby Druthers is an audio theater program that is part mystery, part comedy. It certainly blends genres. It stars Humphrey Ralston as Barnaby Druthers and Devin Richtmeyer as his confidant, the woman of mystery, who is the brains behind the operation. The program is directed by A.J. Lynn and written, created, and produced by J. Timothy Quirk, with additional production by Kurt Boucher. Barnaby Druthers began as an episode in the audio theater program Nutmeg Junction. Here I am in interview discussing it.
1: When Devin and Humphrey came on board with Nutmeg Junction, paired them together for one short story, and then after that, I had a sense as to what the characters would do, and we immediately did more stories after that, and then because Humphrey and Devin did so well in the roles, Barnaby Druthers is its own radio show.
0: A.J. Lynn, the director of the program, describes her process.
2: Joe will send me a script. Occasionally, we'll talk about changing one or two things, but then casting starts. I got Humphrey and Devin always. Sometimes I'll either have to go back and listen to older shows or to see what I've got for talent in Nutmeg Junction to do different accents. I see who's available, who has the certain talents we need for that particular script, whether it's modern or Victorian era. Then comes the listening part, making sure that I'm getting appropriate audio from everyone. It's after recording, it's out of my hands.
0: Devin Richtmeyer plays Harper Thorne.
3: I am Devin. I play Barnaby's partner in crime. She's kind of the brains behind the operation, but she doesn't really want the glory. She just does it for the joy of solving mysteries. And I think she also enjoys the fact that Barnaby really likes the attention. So she kind of just leaves it up to him.
0: Humphrey Ralston plays the titular role, Barnaby Druthers.
4: I love playing a role, and the other characters and the other people in the show are just so great. And we just have a lot of fun doing it, and we can't wait to get back in the studio. I really respect and enjoy being with these other great actors. And, you know, while my name is on the show, I'm really only a small part of what actually makes it a really enjoyable experience. And hopefully the audience gets as much out of it as we do. I think we genuinely enjoy being with each other.
0: More information about Barnaby Druthers and the audio theater programs can be found online. Barnaby Druthers can be found on barnabydruthers.com. And Nutmeg Junction, the original audio theater anthology program, can be found on nutmegjunction.com.

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2: It's time now for your good news for a good planet. From food to fungi. Annually, millions of tons of food waste from restaurants and grocery stores end up in landfills, where it decomposes and releases the greenhouse gas, methane. New York-based Afterlife Ag has cooked up a delicious alternative. They transform food waste into specialty mushrooms. Founded in 2021 by a trio of forward-thinking entrepreneurs, the company collects food scraps 6 days a week from over 60 New York City restaurants and grocery stores. It's then ground up, combined with wood chips, and sterilized with heat. The resulting substrate is inoculated with mycelium to grow 20 varieties of gourmet mushrooms, from pink oysters to black trumpets to lion's mane. In about 4 weeks, what was once trash becomes a prized ingredient that is then sold back to the same business that provided the waste. They currently produce around 1,000 pounds of mushrooms weekly at their indoor farm in Queens. The company has raised over $3 million in funding, thanks to their circular model and the booming market for specialty mushrooms. Afterlife Ag is proving that sustainable food systems can be profitable, scalable, and delicious, all while keeping waste out of the landfills. Another win for businesses, the planet, and your plate. And this is Mandy from GoodNewsGoodPlanet.com.
3: I'm Dr. Anthony Lizerwitz, and this is Climate Connections. Cross-country skier Julia Kern recently wrapped up a busy race season that included the Olympics and the Cross-Country World Cup. But in the off-season, she does not stop training, nor does she stop thinking about climate change. Kern says warming winters are hurting her sport. In many areas, the snowpack is shrinking.
4: Now, most cross-country ski areas have to have some form of snowmaking capability to even be viable in the winter.
3: Midwinter thaws melt the snow.
4: All of my world championships that I've experienced have been really warm, slushy conditions where we're skiing in t-shirts some of the time.
3: And when it gets cold again, conditions can become icy. Kern says climate change affects her in the off-season, too. Last year, Canadian wildfire smoke blew into Vermont, where she lives. For a few weeks, the air quality was so bad that she could not train outdoors. Seeing this firsthand has motivated her to take action.
4: I have the privilege to have a platform, and so I want to use it.
3: She and other elite athletes are urging international sports organizations to phase out fossil fuel company sponsorships. And in June, she and other Olympians plan to meet with elected officials in Washington, D.C. to advocate for climate solutions. Climate Connections is produced by the Yale Center for Environmental Communication. To learn more about climate change, visit climateconnections.org.
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7: Good evening, Mary.
6: Greg, grab your pickaxe because we're heading out into the hills in search of the treasure of the Sierra Madre. Are you ready?
7: I certainly am, Mary. I've got my burro, as we call donkeys in Mexico. And I've got to say that years ago, I saw the film with Humphrey Bogart in the same role. And I just totally threw me. He was the surly and edgy Fred C. Dobbs. So I'm fascinated to listen to how he handles this in a radio play.
6: Let's go.
8: Lux presents Hollywood. Lever Brothers Company, the makers of Lux Flakes, bring you the Lux Radio Theater, starring Humphrey Bogart and Walter Houston in The Treasure of the Sierra Madre. Ladies and gentlemen, your producer, Mr. William Keeley.
9: Greetings from Hollywood, ladies and gentlemen. Tonight's play is an exciting, dramatic story of a man's greed for gold. It was one of the really fine motion pictures of recent years, the Warner Brothers hit, The Treasure of the Sierra Madre. And tonight we present the original stars of the film, Humphrey Bogart and Walter Houston, the latter in the role that won him an Academy Award. Our stars are on stage, and here's the curtain for The Treasure of the Sierra Madre, starring Humphrey Bogart as Dobbs and Walter Houston as Howard.
10: First time I come up with him was in Tampico, that's a seaport town. Tampico, northeast Mexico. I was having a beer near the docks when we came in, hot Sunday afternoon.
11: You a fellow American?
10: Yeah, that's right, mister. What do you want?
11: I want to know about a guy named McCormick. You ever hear of him?
10: McCormick? McCormick. Oh, yeah, yeah, in the oil business. That's right, oil.
12: Have you seen him lately? Where can we find him?
10: If I was you, gentlemen, I'd run clear. McCormick hires a crew to work in the oil field, see, then he never pays him off. Slick. Slick like oil.
11: Yeah, yeah, that's right.
10: I don't mean to tell me he's hooked two smart fellow Americans like you.
11: That's right, Pop. 6 weeks in the oil field, 120 in the shade. Only I ain't through with Mr. McCormick. Fred C. Dobbs is going to get his wages, see?
12: Come on, Dobbs, let's have a beer.
10: I could hear him talking at the bar, drifters, both of them. Not what you'd call good friends, either, just a couple of guys that happened to wind up in Tampico. Yeah, just like me. Only difference is they're young. Yeah, I see him again that night. They came wandering in the flophouse, 50 centavos for a bed. Me? I'm sitting up talking to a couple of sailors. The subject of the conversation is gold.
11: Hey, Pop, you mean there's gold here in Mexico?
10: Not 10 days from this very spot. Whole mountain of gold's waiting for the right guy to come along, discover a treasure, and then tickle her till she lets him have it. Question is, are you the right guy? Tell me something. Why is gold worth some 20 bucks an ounce?
11: I don't know, Pop. Because it's scarce, I guess.
10: 1,000 men say go searching for gold. After 6 months, one of them's lucky. 1 out of 1,000. Now, his find represents not only his own labor, but that of 999 others to boot. That's 6,000 months or 500 years scrabbling over mountains, going hungry and thirsty. An ounce of gold, mister, is worth what it is because of the human labor that went into finding the getting of it.
11: Yeah, never thought of it just like that.
10: Well, there's no other explanation, mister. You start out, you tell yourself you'll be satisfied with 25,000 handsome smackers worth of it. So help my lord and cross my heart. Fine resolution. After months of sweating yourself dizzy and growing short on provisions and finding nothing, you finally come down to 15,000 and 10. Finally, you say, Lord, let me just find $5,000 worth and never ask for anything more the rest of my life.
11: Yeah, $5,000 is still a lot of dough.
10: Yeah, here in this joint seems like a lot, but I tell you, if it was to make a real strike, you couldn't be dragged away. Not even the threat of miserable death could keep you from trying to add 10,000 more. Get 10, you want 25. 25, you want to get 50. 50, 100. Like roulette. One more turn, you know, always one more.
11: I wouldn't be that way with me.
10: Oh, hello, mister. You didn't find McCormick, huh?
11: I'll find him. But about gold, I swear it wouldn't be that way with me. I take only what I set out to get, even if there was still $500,000 lying around, just waiting to be picked up.
10: I've dug for gold all over the world. I know what gold does to a man.
12: You talk as if you once struck it rich. How about it, Pop?
11: Yeah, what are you doing in here? A down-and-outer.
10: That's the gold, mister. That's what it makes of us. Never knew prospector yet that died rich. Sure, I'm an odd old bone now, but say, don't you guys think the spirit's gone? I'm all set to shoulder a pick and shovel any time anybody's willing to share expenses.
11: I'll bet you are.
10: Rather go by myself. Going alone's the best way. You've got to have a stomach for loneliness. On the other hand, going with a partner or two is dangerous. Murder's always lurking about. Partners accusing each other of all sorts of meanness.
11: So why should finding gold make a man any different? If he's the right kind of a man to start with, gold ain't going to change him.
10: You ever tried running her down, mister? Ever tried prospecting?
11: No, I ain't.
10: You didn't have the answer to that. Yeah, I knew that answer.
11: You know it all, Pop. Well, I think I'll go to sleep and dream about piles of gold growing bigger and bigger and bigger.
10: A week later, I see him again, Dobbs and Curtin, all lumps and bloodied up. Looking for me, they were, something to tell me. They take me to a cantina and put a bottle of beer under my nose.
11: And we found McCormick, Pop.
10: Yeah, and the looks of you found a peck of trouble, too.
12: Well, we got our wages, every last penny.
11: Yeah, we've been thinking. Why not try digging gold for a change? Well, it ain't any riskier than waiting around here for a break. And this is a country where the nuggets of gold are just crying for you to take them out of the ground and make them shine on coins. And other fingers and necks are swell dames. Well, that's what you said the other night, wasn't it?
12: Yeah, what's so funny? Living out in the open is cheaper than living in town. Our money would last longer.
10: Yeah, sure it would, sure. Only you have to have equipment. Ever think of that? How much that all cost?
11: We figured we'd ask you. We ain't denying anything. When you come right down to it, we don't know much about prospecting. Of course, if you wasn't so old...
10: Maybe I'd go with you, huh? Is that what's on your mind? You want to take me along?
12: Would you go?
10: Would I? Say, what a question. Of course I'll go. Any time, any day, out for gold. Always at your service. Well, I got 200 American bucks ready cash. Last money I got in the world. How much dough you guys got to put in?
11: 150 bucks. Curtin here has the same.
10: Total 500. Ain't hardly enough to buy the tools, weapons, and essential provisions.
12: What do we need guns for?
10: Well, for one thing, meat. For another thing, bandits. Bandit country's where we'd be gone. We ought to have 600 bucks between us.
11: Well, that much, huh?
10: Can't dig up any more, huh?
11: Not a red cent.
13: Senor Dobbs, I look all over for you. Give me my money, senor. Give me my money.
11: Get away from me, will you?
13: Senor, you don't comprehend.
11: You'll comprehend a glass full of beer right in your kisser if you don't leave me alone. I tell you, I don't want any lottery tickets. Now beat it.
10: Lottery tickets? Well, that's for gambling men.
13: But always whoever wins the lucky number gives the seller a present of 10%.
11: Hey, wait a minute. What are you talking about?
10: Dobbs. He's trying to tell you he sold you the winning ticket.
13: Here, look. The list of all the winning numbers. You buy ticket for 5 centavos, remember? 2-3 weeks ago?
11: Yeah, I remember. What about it?
13: You win, senor. A 200 peso prize.
11: Oh, give me that paper. Oh, just look at that fat, rich, printed number.
13: You got the ticket?
11: Sure, I got the ticket. Oh, 200 pesos. Welcome, sweet little smackaroos. Here, son, here's a present for you with my blessing.
13: Go to the lottery office, senor. Get the money.
12: Well... Congratulations.
11: Congratulations yourself. You stand a profit out of this the same as I do.
12: How do you figure that?
11: But did he just say we needed 600 bucks? Well, that's what we got now, ain't it?
10: Yes, sir. Just like that. Stroke of fate. Fortunate circumstance.
12: But how come you're putting up for me?
11: Because this is an all-or-nothing proposition. We make a find, we'll be lighting cigars with $100 bills. If we don't, the difference between what you put up and what I put up ain't enough to keep me from being right back where I was this afternoon, polishing a park bench with the seat of my pants. Put her there, pardon.
12: Thanks, Dobbs.
10: Well, gentlemen, now here's what we do. We'll take a train to Perla. That's a little town at the foot of the Sierra Madre Mountains. And there, when we're there, we'll buy our burrs and get away from the railroad. No use looking for gold anywhere near a railroad. You gotta have, we gotta go where there's no trails at all. Just bandits.
11: Now, that sounds okay to me. Okay, partner?
12: Sure.
10: Yeah. We gotta go where no surveyor, anybody who knows anything about prospecting, has ever been there before. Well, drink up, gentlemen. Drink up. We'll buy a map and some railroad tickets. Bought about half our gear there in Tampico and then took the train for Perla. About 50 miles from Perla out in the desert, there's a big boulder on the tracks. Bandits trying to raid the train.
11: Hey, they're retreating. Look, they're retreating. Look, they're riding off.
10: Hey, save your bullets, Mr. Dobbs. You're too far off now.
11: I got three of them. Credit me with three. How many did you get?
12: Couple, I guess.
10: Bandits. Guess they were expected. That's how come so many Federal soldiers riding on this train.
12: That bandit that rode right up to the train. The one with the gold hat.
11: Yeah, I had my sights on him nice as you please. But the train gave a jolt and I missed him. I sure wish I could have got him.
10: Well, you boys cooled off enough to look at this map?
11: Huh? Oh, sure.
10: Yeah, it ain't much of a map. Don't properly show whether it's mountain or desert. That shows the makers of the map themselves don't know for sure. That's good. What are you doing, Dobbs?
11: Why, reloading. Can't tell if them bandits may come back.
10: Yeah, that's right. Well, wake me up when the shooting starts.
14: Una acro, una media luna arriba. Esto lo mismo. Una acro, una media luna arriba, ma
11: propio. Hey, Pop. What's he saying, the storekeeper?
10: Well, he's proven he's got a right to sell us these burrs. They all got the same brand, see? Letter A. Elsewise, some native or Indian might meet up with us and claim our burrs.
15: I will load your supplies on the burro, senor.
10: Oh, thanks, son. Thanks.
15: Yeah. My father is much worried for you, senor.
11: Worried? What's he worried for?
12: Yeah, we paid him, didn't we?
10: Well, he says we're going into very wild country, jungles, and then high mountains, and tigers so big and strong, they can climb a tree with a burr in their mouth.
12: Tigers? Here?
10: Yeah, more like leopards, I guess. Well, I'm glad to hear such tall tales, gentlemen. That means mighty few outsiders ever set foot there.
11: Yeah, well, let's get going, then. Come on, kids, shake it up. We're in a hurry. Get them burrs loaded.

0: Hey, Curtin, take it easy. This mountain climbing ain't like a walk around the block.
1: I'm dead. Let's sit a while.
0: Yeah. If there is gold in these mountains, how long would it have been here? Millions and millions of years, wouldn't it? And then what's our hurry? A couple of days, more or less, ain't going to matter.
1: Look at the old man, way ahead of us there.
0: Yeah.
1: You and me scared we'd have to pack him on our backs.
0: Yeah. That was when I took him for an ordinary human being. He's part goat. Let him climb, will you?
1: If I'd have known what prospecting meant, I'd have stayed in Tampico and waited for another job to turn up.
0: I couldn't. Curtin, look. Look.
1: What's the matter?
0: These rocks. Look, these little veins running through the rocks. Look at them glitter, yellow, too, like gold.
1: Gold? We've been sitting on a gold mine.
0: Get the water bag. Wash some of that dirt off. Hey, Howard, come back. We found something.
2: Yeah?
1: Yeah, we found something. Here's the water.
0: There's a vein all over the rock. We struck it, Curtin. Look over there. It's in all the rocks, just like he said, a bonanza.
1: Howard, look. Look at these rocks.
0: Oh, they're full of gold, veins of gold.
2: Yeah, that's what you wanted to show me? Yeah. I saw it when I passed by. Gentlemen, this stuff wouldn't pay your dinner for a carload.
0: It ain't gold?
2: Pyrite, fool's gold. Oh, not there ain't plenty of the real stuff hereabouts. Walked over it 4 or 5 times already.
1: You mean we've been passing it up? Why?
2: Not enough of it. Not enough to pay us a good day's wages. Well, you figure to set it out here all day?
0: Come on, Kurt, let's go.
2: Next time you fellas strike it rich, holler for me before it starts splashing water around. Water's precious. Sometimes it'll be more precious than gold. Get, you burro. Get, burro. That was a fine country, inspiring. Didn't see a soul, just the beast of the jungle and birds, all bright gay colors. Felt good, 10 years younger. Better man than either of them. Wore him down to just plain gristle. Coming out, well, they just lay on the ground, puffing and groaning, too dogged out to sit up and eat their beans.
0: I can't move. I just want to lie here.
1: Yeah.
2: Hey, ain't you guys going to eat some beans? You want some beans? Going through some mighty rough country tomorrow. You better have some beans.
0: Oh, shut up, Pop. Go on, eat them up. Let us alone.
2: How's your feet feel, Dobbsy? Bet you jump up like a jackrabbit was a pretty woman to stroll by. Bet your feet wouldn't bother you nothing then.
1: That wind. It's blowing up awful cold.
2: Getting cold, is it? Getting cold. Feels like a norther. Yeah. When they blow hard, they set that desert country up down there on its hind legs. We're lucky to be up here, all right.
1: Lucky.
2: Reckon there's only a couple more days of this heavy stuff. Pretty soon we'll be leveling off. Pretty soon now.
0: Howard, come here. A couple of more days, you said. That was 3 nights ago.
1: We've had enough, Howard. Dobbs and me, we want to give up.
2: Give up, huh?
0: Yeah. Leave the whole outfit right here. Go back to civilization.
2: Well, tell my whole grandmother. Go back to civilization. I got 2 very fine, elegant bedfellows who kick at the first drop of rain and hide the closet when thunder rumbles. My, what great prospect.
0: Lay off us, Howard.
2: Yeah, 2 shoe clerks is what you are. 2 shoe clerks reading a magazine about prospecting for the land, gold in the land of the midnight sun, south of the border, west of the Rockies.
0: Shut your trap. Shut up or I'll smash your head flat.
2: Go ahead, pick up that rock and throw it. Go ahead. If you did, you'd never leave this wilderness alive. Without me, you 2 would die here more miserable than rats.
1: Leave him alone, Dobbs. Can't you see the old man's nuts?
2: Nuts, am I? Let me tell you something, my 2 fine bedfellows. You're so dumb, there's nothing to compare you with. You're dumber than the dumbest jackass. Look at you. Did you ever see anything like yourselves from being dumb specimens? You're so dumb, you don't even see the riches you're treading on with your own feet. Look at me. I'm doing a dance on a mountain of gold.
1: What are you talking about? This is it? There's gold here?
2: What'd you expect to see? Nuggets of molten gold? Sure, it's here. Rich, too, but not rich enough for me. Yeah, and here ain't the place to dig. It comes from someplace further up. Up there. See? That's where we've got to go. Up there. Only I'm going alone, because my 2 courageous companions have agreed between themselves to desert and go back. Well, go on. Get.
0: I'll take 1 more day of it. What do you say, Kurt?
1: Yeah. 1 more day won't kill us.
2: Yeah, change your minds, huh? Thank you, my 2 fine friends. You move me to tears with your faith and trust in me. 1 more day, huh? then you can follow my trail, because I'm going to be camping there tonight.
0: This is it, Howard? This stuff right here?
3: Yeah, this is it, all right.
0: Gold. Sure don't look what I... like I thought it would.
1: It's just sand. That's just sand.
0: Yeah, it's just like plain sand. It don't glitter. I thought it would glitter.
3: Oh, it'll glitter when it's refined. But that's another guy's job. Yeah, you got to know how to recognize it. That ain't all. Not to find it, not by a long shot. You got to know how to tickle her so she'll come out. Yeah, it's mighty rich, this sand. It'll pay good.
0: How good?
3: Oh, about 20 ounces a ton.
1: And some $20 an ounce.
0: How many tons can we handle
3: depends
0: in a week?
3: Depends on how hard we work. Well, we'd better pitch our camp down the mountain a bit.
0: Why do that when the gold is here?
3: In case anybody happens by, bandits or soldiers chasing bandits or Indians. Or a pretty woman out for a stroll. In that case, we'll tell them we're hunters. And maybe we'll get away with it, maybe.
1: Hunters? Wouldn't it be easier just to file a claim?
3: Easier, maybe, but not so profitable. Wouldn't be no time till an emissary from one of those big mining companies would be right up here with a paper in his hand, showing us we had no right to be here. Well, how does it feel, you fellers, to be men of property?
0: I'm sorry about the fuss we kicked up, Pop. Guess we was pretty dumb.
2: Yeah.
1: Yeah, but we made it, and we're here. Men of property, what do you know?
2: Yeah, everything's going to be all right from now on, huh? Everything's going to be fine.
0: Sure it is. Why not?
2: Why not? Why not? Well, we'll find out, won't we, Dotsie? Yeah.

0: Oh, for a month we didn't mine a grain of ore. There were things to do first, setting up camp, corral for the burrs, and sluice way out the creek to wash out the gold. Finally, the time come when we weighed our first take of the treasure.
1: How much, Howard? How much you figure we got?
0: Oh, about $5,000 worth, I reckon.
2: That's not bad. When do we start dividing it up?
1: Why divide it now? When the time comes, we're all going back together.
2: I'm for dividing as we go along. Make each guy responsible for his own goods.
0: Well, I just soon have it that way. I haven't liked the responsibility of guarding your treasure any too well.
2: Who asked you to, Pop?
0: Yeah, that's right. Yeah, you never asked me. Only I thought I was the most trustworthy of the three.
2: You? How come?
0: I said trustworthy. As far as being honest, well, no one can say.
2: I don't get it.
0: All right, suppose you were charged with taking care of the goods. One day I'm deep in the brush and Curtin's on his way to the village to get provisions. That'd be your big chance to pack up and leave us in the cold.
2: Only a guy that's a thief at heart would think me likely to pull a stunt like that.
0: Well, right now it wouldn't be worth your while, but, well, when the pile has grown, yes, sir. Such, well, think of such things you will.
1: Yeah, how about yourself?
0: Oh, me? Well, I'm not picking the feet any longer. You fellas are a lot tougher than when we started out. Yeah, you'd have me strung up in no time. That's why I think I'm the most trustworthy.
1: Well, looking at it that way, I guess you're right. But let's do like Dobbs says, divide the proceeds every night.
0: Well, by me, gentlemen. Then each one of us will have to hide his share of the treasure from the other two, huh?
2: Well, why not?
0: Having done so, he'll have to be forever on the watch to see that his hiding place is not discovered.
2: What a dirty, filthy mind you got.
0: Oh, no. No, not dirty, baby. Only I know what kind of ideas even supposedly decent people get when gold's at stake. All right, Curtin, hand me them weighing scales. Here she goes, boys, three ways.
1: Venison stew. Sure tastes good, Pop. Where's Dobbs?
0: He ate before.
1: Alone?
0: Yeah.
1: Tell me something, Pop. What are you going to do with all your hard-earned money?
0: Oh, I reckon I'll settle down some quiet place, get me a little business, hardware, grocery store, spend the better part of my time reading comic strips and adventure stories. One thing's for sure, I'm not going prospecting again.
2: Well, what's all that about?
1: Oh, we're just Joe and Dobbsy, telling each other what we'll do when we get back.
2: Me? I got it all figured. First off, I'm going to get a brand new set of duds, a dozen of everything. Then I'm going to a swell cafe and order everything on the bill of fare. And if it ain't just right, and even if it is, I'm going to bawl out the manager and make him take it all back.
1: What's next on the program?
2: Well, what would be?
0: You know what? We ought to put up some kind of a limit on our take. Agree now that when we get so much, well, we'll just pull up stakes and beat it.
1: What kind of a limit?
0: Oh, say $25,000 worth for each man.
2: $25,000? Small potatoes, 50 anyway. 75 would be more like it. I'm young. I need dough and plenty of it.
1: No use making hogs of ourselves.
2: Hog, am I? Maybe you don't know it. But I'd be within my rights if I demanded half again as much as you get.
1: How come?
2: Well, I put up the lion's share of the cash, didn't I?
1: Well, so you did, Dobbsy. I always meant to pay you back.
2: In any civilized place, the biggest investor gets the biggest return, don't he?
0: That's one thing in favor of the wilds.
2: Oh, not that I intended to demand it, but I'd be within my rights if I did. So next time you go calling me a hog, just remember what I could have done if I'd wanted to. Yeah, it's funny, ain't it, Pop? Yeah, real funny. Catch me sleeping, huh? I'm not that dumb. Hey, them guys try to put anything over on me, it'll be a costly one for both of them. Any more lip out of them and I'll let them have it. You know what's good for you? You don't monkey around with Fred C. Dobbs.
0: What'd you say, Dobbs?
2: Huh? Nothing.
0: You better look out. Bad sign when a guy starts talking to
2: us. Yeah? Well, who else am I going to talk to? Certainly not to you or Curtin. And don't get the idea you two are putting anything over on me. I know what your game is.
0: You know more than I do.
2: Now, why am I elected to go to the village tomorrow? Why me instead of you or Curtin? Time I'd be gone give you plenty of chance to discover where I hid my goods, wouldn't it?
0: You got any fear along those lines? Why don't you take your goods with you?
2: And run the risk of having them taken from me by bandits?
0: They'd kill you anyway, Dobbsy. Just for the sport of it.
2: Ah, so that's it. You're hoping bandits will get me. That'd save you two a lot of trouble, wouldn't it?
0: All right, Dobbs. Forget about it.
2: Well, I ain't going to the village, see? You can go back and tell that to Curtin.
0: Okay, partner. I'll tell him.
3: So Curtin went down to the village for provisions. He was all stirred up coming back.
0: were soldiers in the village chasing bandits. That wasn't all. He met up with an American, a fellow named Cody.
1: And he kept pumping me, followed me into the store, wanted to know what I was doing here.
2: What did you tell him?
1: I said I was a hunter, a professional hunter. Kept asking me, did I see anything up here that looked like gold?
0: Shook him off, Curtin? You got rid of him, huh?
1: I couldn't. He followed me.
0: You sure he trailed you?
1: Yeah, I'm sure.
2: What makes you so positive?
1: Because every time... Because if you turn around, you can see for yourself. There he is.
3: Hello.
2: All right, you. Walk over here to the fire.
3: I guess I'm not wanted, huh? I just couldn't resist the chance to sit around and jaw with an American.
2: Now, don't make any mistake, mister. We got no use for you. We're full up. No vacancies. Go back where you came from. Take our blessing with you.
3: Thanks.
0: Hungry, mister? Go on, help yourself.
2: Yeah. Go ahead. We don't want a guy to starve to death. Tonight you're our guest, see? But tomorrow morning, look out. No trespassing. Beware of the dogs. Get it? I got a few hides while you were gone, Curtin. 5 foxes and a tiger.
1: How are the skins?
2: Pretty good.
3: Excuse me for butting in. But there's no wild game around here worth going after.
0: Yeah, you're right, mister. You're right. That's why I've made up my mind to clear out.
3: Yet it might be pretty good ground for something else.
1: I told you in the village there's no gold around here.
0: My boy, if it'd been one single ounce of it, I'd have smelled it, believe me.
3: Then you're not as smart as you appear to be.
0: Gold, huh? It gives me an idea. Guess I'll sleep on it, gentlemen.
1: Yeah, me too. See you in the morning, Cody.
2: Sorry, there's no room in our tent. If you want it, you can roll up here by the fire.
3: Oh, it's fine. Thanks. Thanks a lot.
1: I can't figure him out. Is he wise to us or not?
0: Now you guys go to sleep. I'll be watchdog for a couple of hours, and then you and Dobbs can take your turns.
2: You got a gun handy?
0: Yeah, right here.
2: Okay.

0: Didn't get much sleep last night, did you, Fred?
1: That's fact, we didn't.
0: Well, let's lay our cards on the table right now, huh? You found gold here, I know it. And because I know it, you'll have to do one of three things.
2: Now look who's telling us what we gotta do.
0: One of three things. Kill me, run me off, or take me in as a partner.
2: Partner? Well, we...
0: Now let's consider the first. If you start killing people, just how far are you prepared to go with it? Another guy may come along tomorrow.
1: Not much we'd stop at, mister, to protect our interests.
0: I only say that killing me isn't the answer. As for choice number two, you run me off and I might very well inform on you. 25% of your gold is the reward I'd get.
3: It's a pretty strong argument in favor of killing you.
0: Yeah, I don't deny it. But take me in as a partner and you don't lose anything. I'm not asking for a share of what you've made so far, only in the profits to come. Think it over. I've been looking after my borrowed.
3: Well, Howard?
2: Yeah. Send him away is out of the question. Fred C. Dobbs ain't a guy who likes being taken advantage of. We got no real choice at all. Bump him off.
1: What do we gain by killing him? I don't mind being taken some advantage of as long as there ain't no money out of my pocket.
2: And whoever else happens along there to be invited in too, come one, come all, huh?
1: You got a point there, Dobbsy. No question about that. But to kill a man.
2: What's the matter? Ain't you up to it?
1: Sure, I'm up to it. Let the majority decide. What do you say, Curtin? For or against?
2: Well, for or against?
3: For.
2: Okay. We'll make it short and sweet for him. Stand right where you are, Cody.
0: Guns, huh? Gonna shoot me, huh?
2: Yeah. You convinced us.
0: Before you start shooting, you better take a look down there in the valley. There's some men coming. On horses.
2: Oh, so that's your stinking game. I knew you was an informer. I knew it all the time.
0: You're wrong, brother. This means all our funerals.
1: They're bandit gentlemen. About a dozen of them.
0: Someone at the village must have told them about the American hunter up here.
1: Well, we better start thinking of a way to defend ourselves. We could try hiding the rocks, but then we'd lose the bird and the whole outfit. No, the best thing for us is to make a fight of it.
0: Is it you three against them or us four?
1: For now, I guess it's us four.
2: Yeah. We'll settle your case later.
0: If you're alive.
1: He's got something there, Dobbsy. That's right. If we're alive. Bandits turned out to be Gold Hat and his boys. Same crowd that held the train on the way up to Perla. They spotted us, all right, and started pouring it on us. And all at once, they turned and took off. Didn't make sense. And when we saw why, far down the mountain, hot on their trail, was maybe 50 soldiers, federales. We just stood there watching them shoot it out, half a mile below us.
4: Look at them federales. Sick them tight, chew them up and swallow them. Oh, boy, am I happy. Ought to tell you the truth, I was already eating dirt.
1: Now, you better stay covered, Dobbsy. If them soldiers start spreading out, we may have company after all.
4: Yeah. Get down, Curtin.
5: Come here, you guys. Looks like the bandits settled our problem. Cody's dead.
2: What do you mean he's dead?
3: Take a look.
2: A bullet. Right through his neck.
1: Yeah, I wonder who he was. Maybe better go through his pockets. Maybe he's got folks somewhere.
3: Here's his wallet, Pop. James Cody, Dallas, Texas.
1: Yeah, and a picture. A girl, a little kid. Guess she's his wife, huh?
2: It's not bad. Well, I guess we better dig a hole for him. Funny how it's all worked out. We didn't have to shoot him after all.
1: Gentlemen, if you'd ask me, I'd say it's about time we considered leaving this mountain.
2: How much gold do you figure we got?
1: Upwards of $35,000 apiece, and I'll tell you what, we ought to be plenty thankful.
2: Well, let's call it quits then, the sooner the better.
1: Take another week to put the mountain back in shape.
2: Do what to the mountain?
1: We've wounded this mountain. It's our duty to close her wounds. It's the least we can do for all the wealth she's given us. If you guys don't want to help me, then I'll do it alone.
3: You talk about a mountain like it was a real woman.
2: You've been a lot better to me than any woman I ever knew. Keep your shirt on, old-timer. Sure, I'll help you.
1: Six days later, we loaded the gold on the burrs in little canvas bags and started down. Late that afternoon, pushing through the brush, we walked straight into a bunch of Indians. I don't know where they come. Peaceful, all right, friendly. But they wanted help.
2: What do you mean, help? What kind of help?
1: They've been heading for Durango. Seems like a little boy in their village fell into the river. They fished him out, but he won't come to. He ain't dead, but they say he just won't come to.
2: Well, that's tough.
1: All they want me is to go back to village with them. Ain't far. Maybe I can do something.
2: Why?
1: Was I to refuse them? They'd make me go. I'll be back soon, before morning, probably.
2: And if you're not?
1: I'm leaving my burrs with you. Look after my goods till I get back.
5: It's okay, Pop. We'll wait for you here.
1: No use arguing. Sorry, gentlemen. I got to go back again to the village.
2: Yeah, but you just said you fixed the kid. You said he was cured.
1: Yeah, fixing the kid was simple. Artificial respiration, a few Boy Scout tricks. But they say I got to visit them with... Well, I got to go with them. Their gods will be angry if they don't show their gratitude to me.
2: Tell them to forget it. They don't know it's a thing.
1: I tried. Just made them mad. Well, that's them over there waiting for me.
2: I'll handle this.
6: Savi hombre, no puta cadar. No, no.
1: Now, wait a minute. Don't you touch your gun. Don't touch your gun or we'll be scalped in half an hour.
7: El señor no importa. El doctor si importa.
2: And what's he saying now?
1: Well, he says it makes no difference about you guys, but I've got to go back with him.
2: Oh, it's like that, huh?
1: Yeah.
2: They just want you.
1: Looks like it.
2: Well, go on then. We'll meet in Durango.
1: Well, what about my goods?
5: Take them with you.
2: If they found out, they might forget he was their honored guest and bump him off, huh, Pop?
1: Well, what'll I do? Dump them out here on the ground?
5: We'll take them with us if you want us to.
1: Well.
2: Any better ideas, Pop?
1: I reckon that's about the only solution.
2: I'll bet you remember this the next time you try to do a good deed.
5: Don't worry, Pop. Good luck.
2: Yeah. Yeah, we'll be lonesome without you, Pop. Look out for those Indian dames. One of them squaws might marry you.
1: Yeah. Maybe I'll do just that. Pick me out a good-looking squaw and marry her. They're easy to dress and feed and entertain. Well, so long, partners. See you in Durango. And so I left and went back to the Indians. No choice. I had to go. And behind me, in the keeping of Curtin and Dobbs, was my share of the treasure, $35,000. I knew they'd have a time of it. Just as hard going down them mountains as it was going up.
2: I'm stopping here for tonight. You hear me, Curtin? I'm stopping here.
5: It's early yet. We can make 4 or 5 miles before dark.
2: Well, go on, then. Take his burros with you. It ain't my responsibility.
5: Since when?
2: Give us nothing but trouble for 2 days. Straying off trails, smashing their packs against the rocks. He knew what he was doing when he turned them over to us. Mighty cute of him, wasn't it?
5: So you're staying here for the night, huh?
2: Yeah, you heard me.
5: Well, if you can't go any further.
2: Who says I can't? Don't make me laugh. I go 4 times as far as a mug like you, but I don't want to. I could if I want to. I want to, but I don't want to. See, mug?
5: What's the use of hollering, Dobbsy? Okay, we'll camp here.
2: How far do you suppose the railroad is from here?
5: Well, it's hard to say. We'll reach the high pass in 2 days more and get fresh water. After that, I don't know. What's the joke, Dobbsy?
2: I was just thinking what a bonehead play that old jackass made when he put all his goods in our keeping. Figured he'd let us do his sweating for him, did he? Well, we'll show him.
5: We'll show him what?
2: Can't you see it's all ours now? We don't go back to Durango at all. Nowhere near Durango.
5: Steal his goods?
2: Where'd you ever grow up? Sure. Take his goods and go north. Leave the old jackass flat.
5: Now, look, you don't really mean that.
2: Fred C. Dobbs don't say nothing he don't mean.
5: As long as I can do anything about it, you won't take a single grain of the old man's goods.
2: So you want to take it all for yourself and cut me out?
5: Why, you're out of your head. I'm on the level with the old man, same as I'd be with you.
2: Oh, sure. For a long time, I've had my suspicions about you, and now I know I've been right.
5: What suspicions?
2: Bump me off. Bury me out here in the brush like a dog.
5: Oh, you're crazy, Dobbs. You're out...
2: And you'd have not only the old man's good, but mine in the bargain. You'd have yourself a big laugh, wouldn't you? Thinking how dumb the old man and I were. Put your hands up, Curtin. Go on, put your hands up.
5: Dobbs.
2: Was I right or was I right? Go on, stand up. Get on your feet and take it like a man. Trying to put one over on Fred C. Dobbs.
5: Pull a gun on me, huh? Pull a gun on me. Only now I got the gun and you listen to me.
2: Go on. Pull the trigger.
5: Oh, Dobbsy, look, you're all wrong. I never intended to rob you.
2: If you really mean that, then give me back my gun.
5: Look, wouldn't it be better the way things are to split up?
3: I mean now, tonight.
2: Yeah. Yeah, that would suit you fine, wouldn't it? So you could fall on me but from behind. Shoot me in the back.
3: All right, then. I'll go first.
2: Yeah, wait for me on the trail. Ambush me.
3: If I meant to kill you, why wouldn't I do it here?
2: Because you're yeller. You're yeller. You haven't got the nerve to pull the trigger when I'm looking you straight in the eye.
3: You really believe that, don't you?
2: Jokes. Full of jokes.
3: Well, then we won't separate. We'll go on together. And every day you'll take the trail right ahead of me, and every night I'll tie you up.
2: I'll tell you what, Kurt. I'll make you a little bet. 3 times 35 is 105. I'll bet you $105,000 you go to sleep before I do. How long can you go without sleeping, Curtin? 2 days? 3? 4? Whatever it is, I can go longer, see? And the day you fall down on the trail, that's the day that Fred C. Dobbs wins his bet. $105,000. Yeah, just like I said, Curtin, you couldn't take it, could you? Fell asleep, didn't you? Who wins the bet? Who wins the bet?
3: The old man will catch up with you.
2: He will. Oh, he will, Willie. Well, I got an answer for that one, too. I'll tell him you tied me to a tree, that you stole all the good, yours, mine, and his. So he'll be looking for you, Curtin, not for me. And a fat chance he's got of finding you. So long, partner.
1: Yeah, I left Dobbs and Curtin on the trail with all my goods and gone to the village of the Indians. they couldn't do enough for me. Food, drink, pretty little girls to brush flies off me. Yes, sir, old man Howard is a regular mogul. Real potentate. Then some of their hunters came in from the brush. They were carrying a man. Curtin it was. Curtin, with 2 bullet holes in him.
3: Dobbs did it, Howard. Dobbs.
1: Yeah, made off with our goods, huh?
3: How could he be such a bad shot? He left me there. He thought I was dead.
1: Now, take it easy, son. Take it easy. You're talking too much.
3: Don't worry about me. I'll pull out of this if only to get that guy.
1: Well, I reckon I can't blame Dobbs too much.
3: What do you mean?
1: Well, Dobbs ain't a real killer as killers go. I think he's honest the next fella, almost. Big mistake was leaving you two fellas alone in the wilderness. Mighty big temptation, partner, believe me.
3: Dobbs shot me down in cold blood. He shot me a second time just to make sure.
1: A man goes crazy with that much wealth in his reach. Maybe if I'd have been young, been out there with either one of you, I might have been tempted too. Well, Curtin, nothing to do but set out after him.
3: A couple of days, I'll be okay.
1: Yeah, but not for chasing down a mountainside.
3: The Indians, they could loan us horses.
1: That's why I figure I'd catch Dobbs. He'd go as far and as fast as a man can, but alone, with them burrs and on foot.
3: I'm going with you.
1: Give me 10 days, 2 weeks, and I'll come back for you.
3: I'm going with you.
1: Look at you, you're weak as a newborn kitten. Don't worry, I'll look after our interests.
3: I'm still going.
1: Yeah? Yeah, I reckon you're going. Some of the Indians came with me. Said they had to protect me as he rode north. I tried to figure out what I'd do with Iron Dobbs' boots. I tried to make time. I'd sacrifice anything for time. Sleep, rations, even water.
8: Otro burrito muerto, señor.
9: El tercero con la marca de la letra.
3: Howard, what have they found?
1: Another dead burro. Dobbs is really driving. That's the third burro he's killed off.
3: I don't like this wind. Dust blowing like this cover up his trail.
1: Yeah, it might blow like this for days. Fills a man's lungs with dust. Burns him out like pure poison.
3: We're not going to stop, are we? Dobbs won't stop.
1: We'll keep going. He'd be running out of water soon.
3: We were going to fill up at the high pass.
1: Yeah. Only he went north. My friends say there's water's mighty scarce in the north. They say something else, too, Curtin.
3: Yeah?
1: Yeah. Gold Hat and a couple of his pals escaped the Federales. They're on foot. They passed here just a day before Dobbs.
10: There he is, amigos, see? At the mud hole. One man and 6 burros trying to squeeze water out of the mud hole.
11: Aye, 6 burros.
12: Shoes he wears, see? Shoes.
10: I see the 3 of us have a little fun, huh? Jewelry too, maybe, huh? Come on, we say hello to our friend.
2: Water. Water. Oh, I made it. I made it. Town can't be far off now. A road. That's a road over there. Just one more day and...
10: Oiga, amigo.
2: What? What do you want?
10: Senor, we are three poor men in rags. Cigarettes? You have cigarettes, maybe?
2: No, I haven't. I got a little tobacco, so that'll do.
10: He's got a little tobacco.
12: No paper to roll it in?
2: Paper. Yeah, here.
10: Going into Perla, amigo?
2: Yeah, I gotta show my burros. I gotta get some money.
10: Matches or cigarette?
2: Match, here.
10: Your handshakes, amigo. You sick, maybe?
2: Sick? No, I ran out of water. I'm all right now. I could use a good burro driver, maybe two or three.
10: Burro drivers,
2: Yeah. I'll pay when we get to town. I'm a hunter. See all those hides?
10: Hey, did I know you from someplace? Maybe I know you, huh?
2: No, I don't think so.
10: You are all alone, a poor, lonely man?
2: No. I'm not alone. I got a couple of friends coming along. They ought to be here any minute.
10: Let me look at your face. Jure, I know I've seen you before. Up in the mountains. The guy in the rocks before the Federales chase us.
2: You're crazy. I never seen you till now.
10: You don't remember me? Me with the yellow sombrero, the gold hat? But then you tell a lie.
2: So you
10: have a load of hides on the burros, huh?
2: Yeah. Yeah, like I said, I'm a hunter.
10: Ought to bring lots of money, huh? All these hides?
2: Hey, get away from them. Get away from them hides.
10: Oh, we can sell these burros, too.
13: Hey, watch these.

0: How you feeling, Curtin?
1: I'm all right.
0: Town is over the hill there, Perla. We're almost there.
1: But will Dobbs be there?
0: Yes, sir. That's the question, all right.
1: Shooting.
0: Yeah. Kind of like a volley. Sound seemed to come from the town.
2: Miranda, senor. Y los federales y los bandidos.
0: Si, federales. Execution, probably. Well, we'll know about it pretty soon now. I guess it all right, Curtin. Execution. 3 bandits. Storekeeper here says that one of them was Gold Hat. They finally got him.
3: Eso no es todo, señor.
0: He says that's not all.
1: Look, we better keep after Dobbs.
3: Yo tengo malas noticias, señor. Su compañero.
0: Bueno, amigo.
3: Su compañero fue matado a sangre fría por los 3 banditos.
0: He's dead, Curtin. Dobbs is dead.
1: Dead?
0: Yeah, those bandits.
1: But our goods. What does he say about our goods?
0: ¿Dónde están nuestras cosas?
3: Aquí, señor. Yo tengo todo aquí, incluyendo los burritos. Están detrás de la tienda.
0: He says he's got everything. This way, Curtin, the back of the store.
1: It's not here, Howard. The gold's gone. Everything else is here but the gold.
0: Keep your shirt on. Señor.
3: ¿Qué pasa, señor?
0: ¿Sabe algo sobre unas costelitas muy pesadas?
3: No, señor, no. De eso no sé nada.
1: Well?
0: Says everything the bandits had is right here.
4: Señor? You asked my father and brought some little canvas bags?
0: Yeah. Where are they?
3: Costalitos, ma de qué habla, hijo?
4: Un momento, papa. I do not know where the bags are, señor, but I heard the bandits talking in the jail. They said the señor whom they killed had canvas bags with sand in them. Many, many bags on the burros.
0: Well, where are they? Where did they kill the American?
4: At the water hole by their own wall, outside the town.
0: Can you take us there?
4: Oh, yes, señor. Right away.
1: There's another one, Howard. Empty. The bags are all empty. They're cut open and empty.
5: Keep looking.
0: Yeah, they're all... Yeah, they're empty, all right. Another couple of hours in this wind and we wouldn't even find the bags. Swept away and buried under the dust of the earth.
1: But what happened?
0: Bandits. Them miserable, stupid, ignorant bandits. Stole Dobbs' shoes, took the shirt off his back and... threw away $105,000 worth of gold because they thought it was sand.
1: Well, then it must be here on the ground somewhere.
0: Here in this wind? Ha! Ha ha ha ha ha! It's a great joke, Curtin, old boy. It's a great joke played on us by the Lord or fate or nature, whatever you prefer. But whoever or whatever played it certainly had a sense of humor. The gold is gone, Curtin. Gone back to where we found it.
1: Gone. It's all gone. Dobbs is dead and the gold is gone.
0: This joke is worth 10 months of suffering and labor, this joke is.
1: Look at the Indians. They're laughing, Tony. They don't know what they're laughing at.
0: That's our own private joke, Curtin, old boy.
1: Well, Howard, what next, I wonder?
0: As far as I'm concerned, I'm all fixed. I'll go back with the Indians, be a medicine man. 3 meals a day, 5 if I want them, roof over my head and a drink every now and then to warm me up. I'll be worshipped and fed and treated like a high priest for telling people things they want to hear. Good medicine men are born, not made. Come and see me sometime, my boy. You'll take your head off when you see how respected I am. Yeah, I'm all fixed up for the rest of my natural life. How about yourself? What are you aiming to do?
1: I haven't got any idea.
0: You're young yet. Got plenty of time to make 3 or 4 fortunes for yourself.
1: You know, I'm really no worse off than I was back in Tampico. I'm out a couple of $100 when you come right down to it. Not very much compared to what Dobbsy lost.
0: Any special place you're bent on going?
1: No. All places are the same to me.
0: Tell you what. You keep my share of what the burrs and the hides will bring, and if you use the money to buy a ticket to Dallas, see Cody's widow. Better in writing. Tell her what happened.
1: Okay, Pop. I'll go to Dallas.
0: Hey, you son. Come here.

0: Tell your father to give this man all the hides and burrs. They're all his now. I'm going off for the Indians.
1: Yes, senor. I will tell him.
0: Well, I guess I'll round up my heathen brethren and we'll be on our way. Bye, Curtin.
2: Bye, Howard.
0: Good luck.
2: Same to you.

0: Thank you, Bill. You know, there's not much glamour available for this curtain call.
1: Don't look at me, Bogey. That's your department.
0: All the glamour in my family is home looking after the baby, Walter.
2: Well, we'll settle for a man that's just won an Academy Award. Walter, it must have been a double thrill to win your Oscar the same night your son John won his for direction and the screenplay of the same picture.
1: Yes, I was very proud of that moment, Bill. You see, a long time ago, I told my son that if he ever became a director, to please find a good part for his old man.
0: I'm going to speak the same lines to my son, Stephen, tonight. In another 30 years, maybe he'll do the same for me. Well, good night, Bill.
1: Good night.
2: Good night. And that applause says it all.
3: Greg, we've just listened to The Treasure of the Sierra Madre, a 1949 episode on the Lux Radio Theater. What did you think?
4: Mary, I have to admit, when I saw the film quite some time ago, I disliked it for the shallowest reason, that the Humphrey Bogart character wasn't my bogey. You know, he wasn't the bogey character from, let's say, Rick Blaine in Casablanca and Philip Marlowe in The Big Sleep. He was the highly strung and vindictive Bogart in The Caine Mutiny, where he played the creepy Captain Queeg. But now, now I realize it's courageous casting. Because the Fred C. Dobbs character, we've got a foul-tempered, self-obsessed, unbalanced jerk, and that's courageous casting.
3: This was such a wonderful episode, Greg. You chose this one, and I haven't seen the film, but I spent a bit of time looking at some of the images from the film, and wow, they look amazing, really. Actually, I have to see it now. The shots of Humphrey Bogart with the other cast members. Now, we have a different gentleman in the radio drama playing Bob Curtin, his friend. It's Frank Lovejoy. Howard, the prospector, he's in both the film and the radio drama. Walter Houston. And they are just terrific together. And this must have been beautiful cinematography because the stills are incredible from it.
4: Mary, you've nailed it by mentioning Walter Houston. He's not only a fabulous actor, but also his son, John, directed the movie and also wrote the screenplay for the movie. So this is a family affair.
3: The three characters were actually beautifully sort of set against each other in this triangle of humanity almost, I guess. I don't want to get too deep, but it was, you know, with the gold in the center as this alluring thing that they all wanted, and how they reacted to, you know, once they had it. They were much more badly behaved once they had the gold than they were before.
4: Yes, right? That's right. Whereas once I've got all those riches, I'm going to be very, very nice. Once again, Mary, nailed it with the mentioning the characters, because this is a character-driven story. It's not so much a plot-driven one. I mean, the plot is really quite basic. You know, basically, head off, get the gold, and fight. But it's all about the characters. And what was intriguing is it's in the the genre, I would say, rather than the style of a neo-western, where you take the elements of a cowboy movie and bring it into another century, in this case the 20th century, but it could be the 21st century.
3: So we've got these guys are out in the desert, up in the mountains. It's not exactly glamping. You can just imagine some drafty, horrible tent that everybody's filthy, they're hot, they're thirsty, they're probably not eating very well, and chipping away and looking for sand and, you know, sifting through it and whatnot. And by the time you get to sort of the midpoint in the story, the psychological tension is extreme. You could cut it with a knife almost. It's so extreme. Did you feel that?
4: I did. And when your description of the how they went about their day-to-day lives, this doesn't sound like fun. They're all sleeping on the ground with the scorpions. And let's be frank, going to the toilet, possibly behind a cactus.
3: And I don't think they brought a triple pack of toilet paper with them either.
4: Okay. Right. Well, now to elevate this conversation talking about the actors. So there's no doubt that Bogey, as I'm certainly be happy with me referring to him, has such a distinctive voice that it's fabulous on radio. There's no doubt who's speaking into the microphone when he's around, when he says things like, "You don't monkey around with Fred C. Dobbs." Now, there's a Bogey statement.
3: I loved the C, Greg, you know, because he stressed that a lot. And I felt that it was part of his desire to be an important person that he said his middle initial, because this is not something we most of us do. Now, this was also done in front of a live audience, Greg, and we could hear the audience laughing during what I thought was one of the most suspenseful scenes in the play. And I just felt that they weren't getting what was going on, because this is just before Dobbs shoots his friend, Curtin. And the audience was laughing because he was having a paranoid rant about how Curtin could sneak up behind him. Curtin was trying to work out some way that he wouldn't be afraid of him and would just relax and calm down. Do you remember that scene?
4: I do. That just threw you off. But I think they were slightly overwhelmed by all this talent on the stage. It must be terrific fun. You're in a theatre audience, 1949. You're looking up. There's Humphrey Bogart on stage, probably sitting there with a cigarette in one hand and a bourbon in the other, but nevertheless delivering a solid performance. And then you start giggling.
3: Yeah. So Bogart gives a masterful performance here, and I think it's one of the best things I've heard him do. But I was going to ask you, Greg, do you think that was method acting, or does Bogey have a little bit of Dobbs in him?
4: 100% got a lot of Dobbs in him, because he was when he was drunk, and he was drunk quite often. Apparently, he was a high functioning alcoholic. He was foul tempered. And misbehaved, and he was thin-skinned, so I think there's quite a bit of Dobbs in there. But at the same time, and this is not excusing his conduct in real life, but he was a great actor.
3: Yeah, this was superb. So in the end, Dobbs is dead. The gold's blown away and gone with the wind. We've got Howard and Curtin, and I think what I really enjoyed about that ending is they actually took it quite well, both of them.
4: Perhaps a little, the laughter was a little hollow and drawn out.
3: Yeah, and a little bit hysterical.
4: And speaking of gold, I knew you'd be fascinated to hear this. Are you sitting down there?
3: I am.
4: In terms of the price of gold, right at the beginning, they talk about gold being 20 bucks an ounce. Right, which was true apparently in the 20s. That was a fixed price. Just pick a random month, April 2026. The price of gold is 4,753, which is a percentage rise of roughly 23,000%.
3: Yeah, Greg, did you look into the author of this this novel at all?
4: Well, I do know that the novel was written in 1927, and it was a mysterious German author, B. Traven. But when I looked him up, I knew less about him after I read all the things. It was very confusing about who he was and who he could have been. So what's your take on that?
3: Yeah, I got the impression that the novel was written under a nom de plume. Many people have tried to piece together who this person was, and, they've got reasonable theories centering around an individual who did come from Germany and then went to work and live in Mexico and Central America and parts of the States. So I think it's a plausible theory, but I don't think it's been confirmed. It's a fine piece of writing, to be sure.
4: Yes, it was a good, solid concept. And speaking of the concept there with the corrupting power of greed, paranoia and mistrust, survival, I just don't know if I'm cut out for that desert living, Mary, I've got to say.
3: I actually, just for fun, I did a Seek Volunteer ad, Greg. So here's how it reads. 12 months of hot, dirty, thirsty, backbreaking work, with a truculent crew, a low chance of reward, a high chance of misadventure, and you get to share a drafty tent with Humphrey Bogart.
4: Who hasn't washed in 12 months?
3: It was a get-rich-quick scheme that took a hell of a long time.
4: Not for me, not for me.
3: Greg, any final thoughts on The Treasure of the Sierra Madre?
4: Well, listening to that fabulous job advertisement that you've so kindly written, I've just thought about it now. Perhaps I am tempted to grab myself a burro, a pick and a shovel, and mosey on over to Kalgoorlie, where the gold fields are in my home state of Western Australia. But I don't like roughing it. So if you can just arrange for the gold prospecting side to have easy access to air conditioning, flush toilet, comfortable bed, and good coffee. Something to keep the flies away, because if there's one thing about my dear home state of Western Australia, a lot of flies.
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6: This is From the Vault, the Pacifica Radio Archives weekly series, where we get to profile some of the amazing recordings in our 55,000 program collection going back to 1949. I'm your host, Mark Torres. On this week's From the Vault, we continue with a reading of George Orwell's classic novel, 1984, with part 8 of our 10-part dramatic reading. The entire book was read on air by longtime Pacifica morning show host Charles Morgan and legendary voiceover artist June Foray in 1975. Here is part 8 of the 10-part reading of George Orwell's 1984, produced for Pacifica Radio by Paul Vangelisti in 1975. We left off as our heroes, Winston and Julia, took a huge gamble to meet a powerful man, O'Brien, who they believed would be an ally to fight the system they lived in, a conspiratorial government set on staying in power at any cost, oppressive laws, including thought crimes, propaganda newscasts, rewriting history and literature, monitoring a person's every move at work, in public, and at home. Could O'Brien be the person that helps them turn things around? We find out now.
7: He rose deliberately from his chair and came toward them across the soundless carpet. A little of the official atmosphere seemed to have fallen away from him, with the newspeak words. But his expression was grimmer than usual, as though he were not pleased at being disturbed. The terror that Winston already felt was suddenly shot through by a streak of ordinary embarrassment. It seemed to him quite possible that he had simply made a stupid mistake. For what evidence had he in reality that O'Brien was any kind of political conspirator? Nothing but a flash of the eyes and a single equivocal remark. Beyond that, only his secret imaginings, founded on a dream. He could not even fall back on the pretense that he had come to borrow the dictionary, because in that case, Julia's presence was impossible to explain. As O'Brien passed the telescreen, a thought seemed to strike him. He stopped, turned aside, and pressed a switch on the wall. There was a sharp snap. The voice had stopped. Julia uttered a tiny sound, a sort of squeak of surprise. Even in the midst of his panic, Winston was too much taken aback to be able to hold his tongue. "You can turn it off," he said. "Yes," said O'Brien. "We can turn it off. We have that privilege." He was opposite them now. His solid form towered over the pair of them, and the expression on his face was still undecipherable. He was waiting, somewhat sternly, for Winston to speak, but about what? Even now it was quite conceivable that he was simply a busy man, wondering irritably why he had been interrupted. Nobody spoke. After the stopping of the telescreen, the room seemed deadly silent. The seconds marched past, enormous. With difficulty, Winston continued to keep his eyes fixed on O'Brien's. Then suddenly the grim face broke down into what might have been the beginnings of a smile. With his characteristic gesture, O'Brien resettled his spectacles on his nose. "Well, shall I say it or will you?" he said. "I will say it," said Winston promptly. "That thing is really turned off." "Yes, everything is turned off. We're alone." "Well, we have come here because..." He paused, realizing for the first time the vagueness of his own motives. Since he did not know, in fact, what kind of help he expected from O'Brien, it was not easy to say why he had come here. He went on, conscious of what he was saying must sound both feeble and pretentious. "We believe that there's some kind of conspiracy, some kind of secret organization working against the party, and that you're involved in it. We want to join it. We want to work for it. We're enemies of the party. We disbelieve in the principles of INSOS. We are thought criminals. We are also adulterers. I tell you this because we want to put ourselves at your mercy. If you want us to incriminate ourselves in any other way, we're ready." He stopped and glanced over his shoulder with a feeling that the door had opened. Sure enough, the little yellow-faced servant had come in without knocking. Winston saw that he was carrying a tray with a decanter and glasses. "Martin is one of us," said O'Brien impassively. "Bring the drinks over here, Martin. Put them on the round table. Have we enough chairs? Then we may as well sit down and talk in comfort. Bring a chair for yourself, Martin. This is business. You can stop being a servant for the next 10 minutes. The little man sat down quite at his ease, and yet still with a servant-like air, the air of a valet enjoying a privilege. Winston regarded him out of the corner of his eye. It struck him that the man's whole life was playing a part, and that he felt it to be dangerous to drop his assumed personality even for a moment. O'Brien took the decanter by the neck and filled up the glasses with a dark red liquid. It aroused in Winston dim memories of something seen long ago on a wall or a hoarding, a vast bottle composed of electric lights which seemed to move up and down and pour its contents into a glass. Seen from the top, the stuff looked almost black, but in the decanter it just gleamed like a ruby. It had a sour, sweet smell. He saw Julia pick up her glass and sniff at it with frank curiosity. "It is called wine," said O'Brien with a faint smile. "You will have read about it in books, no doubt. Not much of it gets to the outer party, I'm afraid." His face grew solemn again, and he raised his glass. "I think it is fitting that we should begin by drinking a health to our leader, to Emmanuel Goldstein." Winston took up his glass with a certain eagerness. Wine was a thing he had read and dreamed about, like the glass paperweight or Mr. Charrington's half-remembered rhymes. It belonged to the vanished, romantic past, the olden times, as he liked to call it in his secret thoughts. For some reason, he had always thought of wine as having an intensely sweet taste, like that of blackberry jam, and an immediate intoxicating effect. Actually, when he came to swallow it, the stuff was distinctly disappointing. The truth was that after years of gin drinking, he could barely taste it. He set down the empty glass. "Then there is such a person as Goldstein?" he asked. "Yes, there is such a person, and he's alive. Where, I do not know." "And the conspiracy, the organization, is it real? Is it not simply an invention of the thought police?" "No. It's real. The Brotherhood, we call it. You will never learn much more about the Brotherhood than that it exists and that you belong to it. I'll come back to that presently." He looked at his wristwatch. "It It is unwise even for members of the inner party to turn off the telescreen for more than a half an hour. You ought not to have come here together, and you'll have to leave separately. You, comrade, he bowed his head to Julia, will leave first. We have about 20 minutes at our disposal. You'll understand that I must start by asking you certain questions. In general terms, what are you prepared to do? Anything that we're capable of, said Winston. O'Brien had turned himself a little in his chair so that he was facing Winston. He almost ignored Julia, seeming to take for granted that Winston could speak for her. For a moment the lids flitted down over his eyes. He began asking his questions in a low, expressionless voice, as though this were a routine, sort of catechism. Most of the answers were known to him already. You are prepared to give your lives? Yes. You're prepared to commit murder? Yes. To commit acts of sabotage which may cause the death of hundreds of innocent people? Yes. To betray your country to foreign powers? Yes. You are prepared to cheat, to forge, to blackmail, to corrupt the minds of children, to distribute habit-forming drugs, to encourage prostitution, to disseminate venereal diseases, to do anything which is likely to cause demoralization and weaken the power of the party? Yes. If, for example, it would somehow serve our interest to throw sulfuric acid in a child's face, are you prepared to do that? Yes. You are prepared to lose your identity and live out the rest of your life as a waiter or a dock worker? Yes. You are prepared to commit suicide if and when we order you to do so? Yes. You are prepared, the two of you, to separate and never see one another again? No! Broke in Julia. It appeared to Winston that a long time passed before he answered. For a moment he seemed even to have been deprived of the power of speech. His tongue worked soundlessly, forming the opening syllables, first of one word, then of the other, over and over again. Until he had said it, he did not know which word he was going to say. No, he said finally. You did well to tell me, said O'Brien. It is necessary for us to know everything. He turned himself toward Julia and added in a voice with somewhat more expression in it. Do you understand that even if he survives, it maybe is a different person? We may be obliged to give him a new identity. His face, his movements, the shape of his hands, the color of his hair, even his voice would be different, and you yourself might become a different person. Our surgeons can alter people beyond recognition. Sometimes it's necessary, sometimes we even amputate a limb. Winston could not help snatching another sidelong glance at Martin's Mongolian face. There were no scars that he could see. Julia had turned a shade paler so that her freckles were showing, but she faced O'Brien boldly. She murmured something that seemed to be assent. Good. Then that settled. There was a silver box of cigarettes on the table. With a rather absent-minded air, O'Brien pushed them toward the others, took one himself, and then stood up and began to pace slowly to and fro, as though he could think better standing. They were very good cigarettes, very thick and well-packed, with an unfamiliar silkiness in the paper. O'Brien looked at his wristwatch again. You'd better go back to your pantry, Martin, he said. I'll switch on in a quarter of an hour. Take a good look at those comrades' faces before you go. You will be seeing them again. I may not. Exactly as they had done at the front door, the little man's eyes flickered over their faces. There was not a trace of friendliness in his manner. He was memorizing their appearance, but he felt no interest in them, or appeared to feel none. It occurred to Winston that a synthetic face was perhaps incapable of changing its expression. Without speaking or giving any kind of salutation, Martin went out, closing the door silently behind him. O'Brien was strolling up and down, one hand in the pocket of his black overalls, the other holding a cigarette. You understand, he said, that you'll be fighting in the dark. You will always be in the dark. You will receive orders and you will obey them, without knowing why. Later I shall send you a book from which you will learn the true nature of the society we live in, and the strategy by which we shall destroy it. When you have read the book, you will be full members of the Brotherhood. But between the general aims that we're fighting for and the immediate tasks of the moment, you will never know anything. I tell you that the Brotherhood exists, but I cannot tell you whether its numbers are 100 members or 10 million. From your personal knowledge, you will never be able to say that it numbers even as many as a dozen. You will have 3 or 4 contacts who will be renewed from time to time as they disappear. As this was your first contact, it will be preserved. When you receive orders, they will come from me. If we find it necessary to communicate with you, it will be through Martin. When you're finally caught, you will confess. That is unavoidable. But you will have very little to confess, other than your own actions. You will not be able to betray more than a handful of unimportant people. Perhaps you will not even betray me. By that time, I may be dead, or I shall have become a different person with a different face. He continued to move to and fro over the soft carpet. In spite of the bulkiness of his body, there was a remarkable grace in his movements. It came out even in the gesture with which he thrust a hand into his pocket or manipulated a cigarette. More even than of strength, he gave an impression of confidence and of an understanding tinged with irony. However much in earnest he might be, he had nothing of the single-mindedness that belongs to a fanatic. When he spoke of murder, suicide, venereal disease, amputated limbs, and altered faces, it was with a faint air of persiflage. "This is unavoidable," his voice seemed to say. "This is what we've got to do, unflinchingly, but this is not what we shall be doing when life is worth living again." A wave of admiration, almost of worship, flowed out from Winston toward O'Brien. For a moment he had forgotten the shadowy figure of Goldstein. When you looked at O'Brien's powerful shoulders and his blunt-featured face, so ugly and yet so civilized, it was impossible to believe that he could be defeated. There was no stratagem that he was not equal to, no danger that he could not foresee. Even Julia seemed to be impressed. She had let her cigarette go out and was listening intently. O'Brien went on. "You will have heard rumors of the existence of the Brotherhood. No doubt you formed your own picture of it. You have imagined probably a huge underworld of conspirators meeting secretly in cellars, scribbling messages on walls, recognizing one another by code words or by special movements of the hand. Nothing of the kind exists. The members of the Brotherhood have no way of recognizing one another, and it is impossible for any member to be aware of the identity of more than a very few others. Goldstein himself, if he fell into the hands of the Thought Police, could not give them a complete list of members, or any information that would lead them to a complete list. No such list exists. The Brotherhood cannot be wiped out, because it is not an organization in the ordinary sense. Nothing holds it together except an idea, which is indestructible. You will never have anything to sustain you except the idea. You will get no comradeship and no encouragement. When finally you are caught, you will get no help. We never help our members. At most, when it is absolutely necessary that someone should be silenced, we are occasionally able to smuggle a razor blade into a prisoner's cell. You'll have to get used to living without results and without hope. You'll work for a while. You'll be caught. You will confess, and then you will die. Those are the only results that you will ever see. There is no possibility that any perceptible change will happen within our own lifetime. We are the dead. Our only true life is in the future. We shall take part in it as hands full of dust, splinters of bone. But how far away that future may be, there's no knowing. It might be 1,000 years. At present, nothing is possible, except to extend the area of sanity, little by little. We cannot act collectively. We can only spread our knowledge outwards from individual to individual, generation after generation. In the face of the Thought Police, there is no other way. He halted and looked for the third time at his wristwatch. "It is almost time for you to leave, comrade," he said to Julia. "Well, wait, the decanter is still half full." He filled the glasses and raised his own glass by the stem. "What shall it be this time?" he said, still with the same faint suggestion of irony. To the confusion of the thought police? To the death of Big Brother? To humanity? To the future? To the past, said Winston. The past is more important, agreed O'Brien gravely. They emptied their glasses, and a moment later Julia stood up to go. O'Brien took a small box from the top of a cabinet and handed her a flat white tablet, which he told her to place on her tongue. It was important, he said, not to go out smelling of wine. The lift attendants were very observant. As soon as the door had shut behind her, appeared to forget her existence, he took another pace or two up and down and then stopped. There are details to be settled, he said. I assume that you have a hiding place of some kind. Winston explained about the room over Mr. Charrington's shop. Oh, that'll do for the moment. Later we will arrange something else for you. It's important to change one's hiding place frequently. Meanwhile, I'll send you a copy of the book. Even O'Brien, Winston noticed, seemed to pronounce the words as though they were in italics. Goldstein's book, you understand, as soon as possible. It may be some days before I can get a hold of one. There aren't many in existence, as you can imagine. The thought police hunts them down and destroys them almost as fast as we can produce them. It makes very little difference. The book is indestructible. If the last copy were gone, we could reproduce it, and almost word for word. Do you carry a briefcase to work with you? He added. As a rule, yes. What is it like? Black, very shabby, with two straps. Black, two straps, very shabby. Good. One day in the fairly near future, I cannot give a date, one of the messages among your morning's work will contain a misprinted word, and you will have to ask for a repeat. The following day, you will go to work without your briefcase. At some time during the day, in the street, a man will touch you on the arm and say, I think you have dropped your briefcase. The one he gives you will contain a copy of Goldstein's book. You will return it within 14 days. They were silent for a moment. There are a couple of minutes before you need go, said O'Brien. We shall meet again, if we do meet again. Winston looked up at him. In the place where there is no darkness, he said hesitantly. O'Brien nodded without appearance of surprise. In the place where there is no darkness, he said, as though he had recognized the illusion. And in the meantime, is there anything else that you wish to say before you leave? Any message, any question? Winston thought. There did not seem to be any further question that he wanted to ask. Still less did he feel any impulse to utter high-sounding generalities. Instead of anything directly connected with O'Brien or the Brotherhood, there came into his mind a sort of composite picture of the dark bedroom where his mother had spent her last days, and the little room over Mr. Charrington's shop, and the glass paperweight, and the steel engraving in its rosewood frame. Almost at random, he said, Did you ever happen to hear an old rhyme that begins, Oranges and lemons, say the bells of St. Clemens? Again O'Brien nodded. With sort of grave courtesy, he completed the stanza. Oranges and lemons, say the bells of St. Clemens. You owe me 3 farthings, said the bells of St. Martin's. When will you pay me, said the bells of Old Bailey. When I grow rich, say the bells of Shoreditch. You knew the last line, said Winston. Yes, I knew the last line. But now I'm afraid it's time for you to go. But wait. You'd better let me give you one of these tablets. As Winston stood up, O'Brien held out his hand. His powerful grip crushed the bones of Winston's palm. At the door, Winston looked back, but O'Brien seemed already to be in process of putting him out of his mind. He was waiting with his hands on the switch that controlled the telescreen. Behind him, Winston could see the writing table with its green-shaded lamp and the speakwrite and the wire baskets, deep laden with papers. The incident was closed. Within 30 seconds, it occurred to him. O'Brien would be back at his interrupted and important work on behalf

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And now back to

Winston was gelatinous with fatigue. Gelatinous was the right word. It had come into his head spontaneously. His body seemed to have not only the weakness of a jelly, but its translucency. He felt that if he held up his hand, he would be able to see the light through it. All the blood and lymph had been drained out of him by an enormous debauch of work, leaving only a frail structure of nerves, bones, and skin. All sensations seemed to be magnified. His overalls fretted his shoulders. The pavement tickled his feet. Even the opening and closing of a hand was an effort that made his joints creak. He had worked more than 90 hours in 5 days. So had everyone else in the ministry. Now it was all over, and he had literally nothing to do, no party work of any description, until tomorrow morning. He could spend 6 hours in the hiding place and another 9 in his own bed. And slowly, in mild afternoon sunshine, he walked up a dingy street in the direction of Mr. Charrington's shop, keeping one eye open for the patrols, but irrationally convinced that this afternoon there was no danger of anyone interfering with him. The heavy briefcase that he was carrying bumped against his knees at each step, sending a tingling sensation up and down the skin of his leg. Inside it was the book, which he had now had in his possession for 6 days and had not yet opened nor even looked at. On the 6th day of Hate Week, after the processions, the speeches, the shouting, the singing, the banners, the posters, the films, the waxworks, the rolling of drums and squealing of trumpets, the tramp of marching feet, the grinding of the caterpillars of tanks, the roar of massed planes, the booming of guns. After 6 days of this, when the great orgasm was quivering to its climax, and the general hatred of Eurasia had boiled up into such delirium that if the crowd could have got their hands on the 2,000 Eurasian war criminals who were to be publicly hanged on the last day of the proceedings, they would unquestionably have torn them to pieces. At just this moment, it had been announced that Oceania was not, after all, at war with Eurasia. Oceania was at war with East Asia. Eurasia was an ally. There was, of course, no admission that any change had taken place. Merely it became known with extreme suddenness and everywhere at once that East Asia and not Eurasia was the enemy. Winston was taking part in a demonstration in one of the central London squares at the moment when it happened. It was night, and the white faces and the scarlet banners were luridly floodlit. The square was packed with several thousand people, including a block of about 1,000 school children in the uniform of the spies. On a scarlet-draped platform, an orator of the inner party, a small, lean man with disproportionately long arms and a large, bald skull over which a few lank locks straggled, was haranguing the crowd. A little rumpelstiltskin figure, contorted with hatred, he gripped the neck of the microphone with one hand, while the other, enormous at the end of a bony arm, clawed the air menacingly above his head. His voice, made metallic by the amplifiers, boomed forth an endless catalogue of atrocities, massacres, deportations, lootings, rapings, torture of prisoners, bombing of civilians, lying propaganda, unjust aggressions, broken treaties. It was almost impossible to listen to him without being first convinced and then maddened. At every few moments, the fury of the crowd boiled over, and the voice of the speaker was drowned by a wild, beast-like roaring that rose uncontrollably from thousands of throats. The most savage yells of all came from the schoolchildren.
The speech had been proceeding for perhaps 20 minutes when a messenger hurried onto the platform and a scrap of paper was slipped into the speaker's hand. He unrolled and read it without pausing in his speech. Nothing altered in his voice or manner or in the content of what he was saying, but suddenly the names were different. Without words said, a wave of understanding rippled through the crowd. Oceania was at war with East Asia. The next moment there was a tremendous commotion. The banners and posters with which the square was decorated were all wrong. Quite half of them had the wrong faces on them. It was sabotage. The agents of Goldstein had been at work. There was a riotous interlude while posters were ripped from the walls, banners torn to shreds and trampled underfoot. The spies performed prodigies of activity in clambering over the rooftops and cutting the streamers that fluttered from the chimneys, but within 2 or 3 minutes it was all over. The orator, still gripping the neck of the microphone, his shoulders hunched forward, his free hand clawing at the air, had gone straight on with his speech. 1 minute more, and the feral roars of rage were again bursting from the crowd. The hate continued exactly as before, except that the target had been changed. The thing that impressed Winston in looking back was that the speaker had switched from one line to the other, actually in mid-sentence, not only without a pause, but without even breaking the syntax. But at the moment he had other things to preoccupy him. It was during the moment of disorder, while the posters were being torn down, that a man whose face he did not see had tapped him on the shoulder and said, "Excuse me, I think you've dropped your briefcase." He took the briefcase abstractedly without speaking. He knew that it would be days before he had an opportunity to look inside it. The instant that the demonstration was over, he went straight to the Ministry of Truth, though the time was now nearly 23 hours. The entire staff of the ministry had done likewise. The orders, already issuing from the telescreens, recalling them to their posts, were hardly necessary. Oceania was at war with East Asia. Oceania had always been at war with East Asia. A large part of the political literature of 5 years was now completely obsolete. Reports and records of all kinds, newspapers, books, pamphlets, films, soundtracks, photographs, all had to be rectified at lightning speed. Although no directive was ever issued, it was known that the chiefs of the department intended that within 1 week no reference to the war with Eurasia or the alliance with East Asia should remain in existence anywhere. The work was overwhelming, all the more so because the processes that it involved could not be called by their true names. Everyone in the records department worked 18 hours in the 24 with 2 3-hour snatches of sleep. Mattresses were brought up from the cellars and pitched all over the corridors. Meals consisted of sandwiches and victory coffee, wheeled round on trolleys by attendants from the canteen. Each time that Winston broke off for one of his spells of sleep, he tried to leave his desk clear of work, and each time that he crawled back, sticky-eyed and aching, it was to find that another shower of paper cylinders had covered the desk like a snowdrift, half burying the speakwrite and overflowing onto the floor, so that the first job was always to stack them into a neat enough pile to give him room to work. What was worst of all was that the work was by no means purely mechanical. Often it was enough merely to substitute one name for another. But any detailed report of events demanded care and imagination. Even the geographical knowledge that one needed in transferring the war from one part of the world to another was considerable. By the third day, his eyes ached unbearably, and his spectacles needed wiping every few minutes. It was like struggling with some crushing physical task.
something which one had the right to refuse and which one was nevertheless neurotically anxious to accomplish. Insofar as he had time to remember it, he was not troubled by the fact that every word he murmured into the speakwrite, every stroke of his ink pencil, was a deliberate lie. He was as anxious as anyone else in the department that the forgery should be perfect. On the morning of the sixth day, the dribble of cylinders slowed down. For as much as half an hour, nothing came out of the tube. Then one more cylinder, then nothing. Everywhere, at about the same time, the work was easing off. A deep and, as it were, secret sigh went through the department. A mighty deed which could never be mentioned had been achieved. It was now impossible for any human being to prove by documentary evidence that the war with Eurasia had ever happened. At 1200, it was unexpectedly announced that all workers in the ministry were free till tomorrow morning. Winston, still carrying the briefcase containing the book, which had remained between his feet while he worked and under his body while he slept, went home, shaved himself, and almost fell asleep in his bath, although the water was barely more than tepid. With a sort of voluptuous creaking in his joints, he climbed the stair above Mr. Charrington's shop. He was tired, but not sleepy any longer. He opened the window, lit the dirty little oil stove, and put on a pan of water for coffee. Julia would arrive presently. Meanwhile, there was the book. He sat down in the sluttish armchair and undid the straps of the briefcase. A heavy black volume, amateurishly bound with no name or title on the cover. The print, also, looked slightly irregular. The pages were worn at the edges and fell apart easily, as though the book had passed through many hands. The inscription on the title page ran, "The Theory and Practice of Oligarchical Collectivism," by Emmanuel Goldstein. Winston began reading. "Ignorance is strength." Throughout recorded time, and probably since the end of the Neolithic age, there have been three kinds of people in the world, the high, the middle, and the low. They have been subdivided in many ways. They have borne countless different names, and their relative numbers, as well as their attitude toward one another, have varied from age to age. But the essential structure of society has never altered. Even after enormous upheavals and seemingly irrevocable changes, the same pattern has always reasserted itself, just as a gyroscope will always return to equilibrium, however far it is pushed, one way or the other. The aims of these three groups are entirely irreconcilable. Winston stopped reading, chiefly in order to appreciate the fact that he was reading in comfort and safety. He was alone. No telescreen, no ear at the keyhole, no nervous impulse to glance over his shoulder or cover the page with his hand. The sweet summer air played against his cheek. From somewhere far away, there floated the faint shouts of children. In the room itself, there was no sound except the insect voice of the clock. He settled deeper into the armchair and put his feet up on the fender. It was bliss, it was eternity. Suddenly, as one sometimes does with a book of which one knows that one will ultimately read and reread every word, he opened it at a different place and found himself at the third chapter. He went on reading. Chapter 3, War is Peace. The splitting up of the world into three great superstates was an event which could be and indeed was foreseen before the middle of the 20th century.
With the absorption of Europe by Russia and the British Empire by the United States, two of the three existing powers, Eurasia and Oceania, were already effectively in being. The third, East Asia, only emerged as a distinct unit after another decade of confused fighting. The frontiers between the three superstates are in some places arbitrary, and in others they fluctuate according to the fortunes of war, but in general they follow geographical lines. Eurasia comprises the whole of the northern part of the European and Asiatic landmass from Portugal to the Bering Strait. Oceania comprises the Americas, the Atlantic Islands, including the British Isles, Australasia, and the southern portion of Africa. East Asia, smaller than the others and with a less definite western frontier, comprises China and the countries to the south of it, the Japanese islands, and a large but fluctuating portion of Manchuria, Mongolia, and Tibet. In one combination or another, these three superstates are permanently at war and have been so for the past 25 years, Winston read. War, however, is no longer the desperate, annihilating struggle that it was in the early decades of the 20th century. It is a warfare of limited aims between combatants who are unable to destroy one another, have no material cause for fighting, and are not divided by any genuine ideological difference. This is not to say that either the conduct of the war or the prevailing attitude toward it has become less bloodthirsty or more chivalrous. On the contrary, war hysteria is continuous and universal in all countries, and such acts as raping, looting, the slaughter of children, the reduction of whole populations to slavery, and reprisals against prisoners, which extend even to boiling and burying alive, are looked upon as normal. And when they are committed by one's own side and not by the enemy, meritorious. But in a physical sense, war involves very small numbers of people, mostly highly trained specialists, and causes comparatively few casualties. The fighting, when there is any, takes place on the vague frontiers whose whereabouts the average man can only guess at, or round the floating fortresses which guard strategic spots on the sea lanes. In the centers of civilization, war means no more than a continuous shortage of consumption goods and the occasional crash of a rocket bomb which may cause a few scores of deaths. War has, in fact, changed its character. More exactly, the reasons for which war is waged have changed in their order of importance. Motives, which were already present to some small extent in the great wars of the early 20th century, have now become dominant and are consciously recognized and acted upon. To understand the nature of the present war, for in spite of the regroupings which occur every few years, it is always the same war, one must realize in the first place that it is impossible for it to be decisive. None of the three superstates could be definitely conquered, even by the other two in combination. They are too evenly matched, and their natural defenses

has come to an end, while the competition for raw materials is no longer a matter of life and death. In any case, each of the three superstates is so vast that it can obtain almost all of the materials that it needs within its own boundaries. Insofar as the war has a direct economic purpose, it is a war for labor power between the frontiers of the superstates, and not permanently in the possession of any of them. There lies a rough quadrilateral with its corners at Tangier, Brazzaville, Darwin, and Hong Kong, containing within it about a fifth of the population of the earth. It is for the possession of these thickly populated regions and of the northern ice cap that the three powers are constantly struggling. In practice, no one power ever controls the whole of the disputed area. Portions of it are constantly changing hands, and it is the chance of seizing this or that fragment by a sudden stroke of treachery that dictates the endless changes of alignment. All of the disputed territories contain valuable minerals, and some of them yield important vegetable products such as rubber, which in colder climates it is necessary to synthesize by comparatively expensive methods. But above all, they contain a bottomless reserve of cheap labor. Whichever power controls equatorial Africa or the countries of the Middle East or southern India or the Indonesian archipelago disposes also of the bodies of scores of hundreds of millions of ill-paid and hard-working coolies. The inhabitants of these areas, reduced more or less openly to the status of slaves, pass continually from conqueror to conqueror and are expended like so much coal or oil in the race to turn out more armaments, to capture more territory, to control more labor power, to turn out more armaments, to capture more territory, and so on indefinitely. It should be noted that the fighting never really moves beyond the edges of the disputed areas. The frontiers of Eurasia flow back and forth between the basin of the Congo and the northern shore of the Mediterranean. The islands of the Indian Ocean and the Pacific are constantly being captured and recaptured by Oceania or by East Asia. In Mongolia, the dividing line between Eurasia and East Asia is never stable. Round the pole, all three powers lay claim to enormous territories which, in fact, are largely uninhabited and unexplored. But the balance of power always remains roughly even, and the territory which forms the heartland of each superstate always remains inviolate. Moreover, the labor of the exploited peoples round the equator is not really necessary to the world's economy. They add nothing to the wealth of the world, since whatever they produce is used for purposes of war, and the object of waging a war is always to be in a better position in which to wage another war. By their labor, the slave populations allow the tempo of continuous warfare to be speeded up. But if they did not exist, the structure of world society and the process by which it maintains itself would not be essentially different. The primary aim of modern warfare, in accordance with the principles of doublethink, this aim is simultaneously recognized and not recognized by the directing brains of the inner party, is to use up the products of the machine without raising the general standard of living. Ever since the end of the 19th century, the problem of what to do with the surplus of consumption goods has been latent in industrial society. At present, when few human beings even have enough to eat, this problem is obviously not urgent, and it might not have become so even if no artificial processes of destruction had been at work. The world of today is a bare, hungry, dilapidated place compared with the world that existed before 1914, and still more so if compared with the imaginary future to which the people of that period looked forward. In the early 20th century, the vision of a future society, unbelievably rich, leisured, orderly, and efficient, a glittering antiseptic world of glass and steel and snow-white concrete, was part of the consciousness of nearly every literate person.
science and technology.

technology were developing at a prodigious speed, and it seemed natural to assume that they would go on developing. This failed to happen partly because of the impoverishment caused by a long series of wars and revolutions, partly because scientific and technical progress depended on the empirical habit of thought, which could not survive in a strictly regimented society. As a whole, the world is more primitive today than it was 50 years ago. Certain backward areas have advanced, and various devices, always in some way connected with warfare and police espionage, have been developed. But experiment and invention have largely stopped, and the ravages of the atomic war of the 1950s have never been fully repaired. Nevertheless, the dangers inherent in the machine are still there. And from the moment when the machine first made its appearance, it was clear to all thinking people that the need for human drudgery, and therefore to a great extent for human inequality, had disappeared. If the machine were used deliberately for that end, hunger, overwork, dirt, illiteracy, and disease could be eliminated within a few generations. And in fact, without being used for any such purpose, but by a sort of automatic process, by producing wealth, which it was sometimes impossible not to distribute, the machine did raise the living standards of the average human being very greatly over a period of about 50 years at the end of the 19th and the beginning of the 20th centuries. But it was also clear that an all-round increase in wealth threatened the destruction, indeed, in some sense, was the destruction of a hierarchical society. In a world in which everyone worked short hours, had enough to eat, lived in a house with a bathroom and a refrigerator, and possessed a motor car or even an airplane, the most obvious and perhaps the most important form of inequality would already have disappeared. If it once became general, wealth would confer no distinction. It was possible, no doubt, to imagine a society in which wealth, in the sense of personal possessions and luxury, should be evenly distributed, while power remained in the hands of a small, privileged caste. But in practice, such a society could not long remain stable. For if leisure and security were enjoyed by all alike, the great mass of human beings who are normally stupefied by poverty would become literate and would learn to think for themselves. And when once they had done this, they would sooner or later realize that the privileged minority had no function, and they would sweep it away. In the long run, a hierarchical society was only possible on a basis of poverty and ignorance. To return to the agricultural past, as some thinkers about the beginning of the 20th century dreamed of doing, was not a practical solution. It conflicted with the tendency toward mechanization, which had become quasi-instinctive throughout almost the whole world. And moreover, any country which remained industrially backward was helpless in a military sense and was bound to be dominated, directly or indirectly, by its more advanced rivals. Nor was it a satisfactory solution to keep the masses in poverty by restricting the output of goods. This happened to a great extent during the final phase of capitalism, roughly between 1920 and 1940. The economy of many countries was allowed to stagnate. Land went out of cultivation. Capital equipment was not added to. Great blocks of the population were prevented from working and kept half alive by state charity. But this, too, entailed military weakness, and since the privations it inflicted were obviously unnecessary, it made opposition inevitable. The problem was how to keep the wheels of industry turning without increasing the real wealth of the world. Goods must be produced, but they need not be distributed. And in practice, the only way of achieving this was by continuous warfare.
thus read Winston.

0: This was it. The book so necessary to the understanding. Winston read. The essential act of war is destruction, not necessarily of human lives, but of the products of human labor. War is a way of shattering to pieces or pouring into the stratosphere or sinking in the depths of the sea materials which might otherwise be used to make the masses too comfortable and hence, in the long run, too intelligent. Even when weapons of war are not actually destroyed, their manufacture is still a convenient way of expending labor power without producing anything that can be consumed. A floating fortress, for example, has locked up in it the labor that would build several hundred cargo ships. Ultimately, it is scrapped as obsolete, never having brought any material benefit to anybody, and with further enormous labors, another floating fortress is built. In principle, the war effort is always so planned as to eat up any surplus that might exist after meeting the bare needs of the population. In practice, the needs of the population are always underestimated, with the result that there is a chronic shortage of half the necessities of life, but this is looked on as an advantage. It is deliberate policy to keep even the favored group somewhere near the brink of hardship, because a general state of scarcity increases the importance of small privileges and thus magnifies the distinction between one group and another. By the standards of the early 20th century, even a member of the inner party lives an austere, laborious kind of life. Nevertheless, the few luxuries that he does enjoy, his large, well-appointed flat, the better texture of his clothes, the better quality of his food and drink and tobacco, his two or three servants, his private motor car or helicopter, set him in a different world from a member of the outer party, and the members of the outer party have a similar advantage in comparison with the submerged masses whom we call the proles. The social atmosphere is that of a besieged city, where the possession of a lump of horse flesh makes the difference between wealth and poverty. And at the same time, the consequences of being at war, and therefore in danger, makes the handing over of all power to a small caste seem the natural, unavoidable condition of survival. War, it will be seen, not only accomplishes the necessary destruction, but accomplishes it in a psychologically acceptable way. In principle, it would be quite simple to waste the surplus labor of the world by building temples and pyramids, by digging holes and filling them up again, or even by producing vast quantities of goods and then setting fire to them. But this would provide only the economic and not the emotional basis for a hierarchical society.
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6: And now, the Lux Radio Theater proudly presents Vincent Price as Winston Smith in 1984. The world is one world, divided into three parts. East Asia, Eurasia, Oceania. Religion is abolished. God is rooted out. There is only Big Brother. Big Brother is the head of the party. Big Brother is one, indivisible, unassailable.
7: Oceania is good because Big Brother is good. Oceania is one because Big Brother is one. Big Brother sees everything, knows everything. Everyone exists by the clemency of Big Brother.
8: Big Brother. Big Brother.
6: In Oceania, there are the Proleys. The Proleys, like the animals, are free. 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They have no numbers. They wear no uniform. The Proleys are the primitives, the early inferior people. Subdued by the party, subject to the party, they are the lost and the forgotten. Between the Proleys and the party, there is a great gulf fixed. A Proley cannot join the party. No party member can retreat to the Proleys.
7: The party is one, as Big Brother is one.
8: Big Brother.
6: Every member of the party wears a uniform, a suit of overalls. Every member of the party has a telescreen in his house. Every member of the party has a number.
7: You there. Stand up. In front of the screen. What is your number?
9: 6079.
7: Your name?
9: Winston Smith.
7: Where do you live?
9: Third floor, Victory Mansions.
7: Employment in the party?
9: Records Department, Ministry of Truth.
7: Repeat the slogans of the party with fervor.
9: War is peace. Freedom is slavery. Ignorance is strength.
7: Now, how is Oceania governed?
9: By Big Brother, through the Ministry of Truth, the Ministry of Peace, the Ministry of Plenty, the Ministry of Love.
7: Describe their functions.
9: The Ministry of Truth, News, Entertainment, Education, the Ministry of Peace, Conduct of War, the Ministry of Plenty, Economics.
7: Well, go on. The Ministry of Love, what does that do?
9: I don't know. I have never been there.
7: Let us hope for your sake that you never do. The Ministry of Love is where people who do not love Big Brother are taught to love him. Do you love Big Brother, Winston Smith?
9: I love Big Brother.
7: Repeat it.
9: I love Big Brother. I love Big Brother.
7: Your tour of duty at the records office begins at 900 hours. Be there on time. 6079, Winston Smith. Yes, Smith.
10: That was an unexpected call, wasn't it?
9: Oh, they do it sometimes, part of the quarterly brush-up discipline, you know.
10: Perhaps. But that fellow on the screen was probably from the Thought Police. They can cut in on anybody's screen, you know. They do. How do you think so many comrades have been vaporized? Thought Police, of course. And the home telescreen. They can see you and hear you all the time.
9: But I've got nothing to worry about. I stick to the party rules. I do my job.
10: But you don't think the way the party thinks, do you? More important, you don't want to think the way the party thinks, the way Big Brother wants you to think, do you?
9: I just couldn't face the telescreen any longer. I had to get out and get away.
10: You and I.
9: You?
10: Well, you. I'm you, Winston. I'm the other you who looks out of your eyes.
9: Yes, yes, you twitch my lips and tingle in my fingertips at the most inconvenient times. But they know nothing about you. They control me like they control everybody else.
10: Then why do you do the silly things you do?
9: What silly things?
10: That book you bought.
9: It's just an old book with blank pages. What's wrong with that?
10: Nothing. Except they don't make books like that anymore. And if they ask you where you got it, you'd have to tell them at an antique shop in the Prolet Quarter.
9: But I just wanted to keep a diary. Nothing wrong in that, is there?
10: No, except you'd find it hard to explain why you wanted to keep a diary. And remember, you're not supposed to go into the Prolet Quarter anyway.
9: I know, the Proles aren't members of the party. They're just slaves. But will you stop it? I've got enough to worry about as it is.
10: Yes. It's the girl, isn't it? The girl in the fiction department.
9: Yes. Yes, the way she looks at me, the way she stays near me.
10: She's rather pretty.
9: But if you like that sort of thing. A lot of good it is when she wears the red sash of the Anti-Sex League and could be a police spy into the bargain.
10: You're rattled this morning. Mustn't get rattled, you know. It shows. That's the way they get onto you first. Pull yourself together. There's where you work. There's the Ministry of Truth straight ahead. Smile now, Winston. Smile!

0: Good morning, Comrade Smith.
1: What? Oh, good morning, Comrade O'Brien.
0: Not often we meet like this.
1: No, Comrade. Of course, I've often wanted to.
0: Wanting? What, Comrade?
1: Well, I don't know. It's probably foolish. You are known as a great man in the party. I've admired you from a distance.
0: I hear good reports of your work, Smith.
1: Well, I've often hoped I might discuss it with you.
0: A pity we have no time now. Never mind. We'll meet again one day. In the place where there is no darkness.
1: In the place where there is no... I beg your pardon, comrade.
0: Good morning, comrade. Don't let me keep you from your work.
1: The place where there is no darkness. He said...
2: Never mind that now, you fool. Compose yourself. You're at work. Everybody watches. Everybody listens for Big Brother.
1: Oh, yes, of course.
2: But O'Brien understands.
1: Yes, O'Brien understands.
2: You know now that you're not alone. But smile, smile. There's that girl again. Don't let her see. Don't let her guess. Above all, not her.
3: 6079, Comrade Smith.
1: Present for duty.
3: Repeat the slogan of the Ministry of Truth.
1: Who controls the past, controls the future. Who controls the present, controls the past.
3: Does the past exist?
1: Yes.
3: Where?
1: In records and in memories.
3: Which is the more important?
1: The records.
3: Why?
1: The records endure, but memories fade.
3: So?
1: Who controls the records controls the memory of the people.
3: Are you impressed with the greatness of your task?
1: I am.
3: Then begin, Comrade Smith. This is urgent. Big Brother's order of the day, 17th of the 3rd, 84, contains references to unpersons. Rewrite completely.
1: Unpersons? Oh, I have to be careful about this. Unpersons are always tricky. Even Big Brother can't refer to them. Unpersons don't exist.
2: Oh, let's be frank. Unpersons are persons who have been liquidated, destroyed. Your job is to see that all record of them is destroyed as well. Are they mentioned in the press?
1: Delete their names.
2: Are they shown in photographs?
1: Make a new photograph.
2: Are their voices recorded?
1: Destroy their records. And presto, they do not exist. They never existed. They have no place in memory or history.
2: That could happen to you, too.
3: All personnel will lay aside their work and face the telescreen for the 1 minute hate.
2: You're out of luck. The girl's sitting right next to you. Watch your step now. Make it a convincing hate. Thought police are very shrewd.
3: You are here to hate. Here to loathe, to despise, to detest with all your being. Whom do you hate?
4: Goldstein.
3: Goldstein.
4: Goldstein.
3: Goldstein is what?
4: Enemy of the people. Saboteur. Traitor.
3: Whom else do you hate?
4: The Brotherhood. Goldstein and his Brotherhood.
3: And the penalty for traitors like these?
4: Death.
3: Death.
4: Death.
3: Death.
4: Death. Death. Death. Death. Death.
3: We love Big Brother.
4: We hate traitors. We love Big Brother.
3: Speak to us, Big Brother.

0: My brothers, we live in times of great peril. We are exposed to the attacks of enemies without and traitors within. But have no fear, I am with you always.
1: Are you eating with anyone, oh, Smith?
2: Hello, Sime. Well, no.
1: Good. I'll join you.
2: I don't know what they put in this victory gin, but it always makes me do that.
1: Yes, it is rather strong, isn't it?
2: Excellent product, though. Excellent.
1: You seem rather distracted, Smith. Something on your mind?
2: What's that? Oh, no. Nothing on my mind. I was just looking at that girl over there.
1: Yes, she's been looking at you, too. Do you know her?
2: No.
1: Wouldn't help you if you did, would it? She wears that red sash like a banner.
2: It's an odd thing to say.
1: Comes of working in the poetry department. We're editing Kipling now, you know. Quite a lot of banners in Kipling.
2: I understand the Junior Anti-Sex League is one of the favorite institutions of the party.
1: Oh, yes. Yes, I believe so. You're married, aren't you?
2: I was.
1: Oh. Divorced?
2: Separated.
1: Oh.
2: With the consent of the party. It was apparent we would have no children.
1: The party takes a very wise view of these matters.
2: Of all matters.
1: As you say. Funny, that girl's still looking at you.
2: But I can't help it if she has nothing better to do. Oh, here comes Parsons.
1: He lives near you, doesn't he?
2: Yes, next floor down. He's got a wife and children.
1: You'd better talk to him. I don't think I could.
3: Hello. Hello, comrades.
2: Hello, Parsons.
3: Oh, I've been chasing you, Smith.
2: What?
3: Yes, it's about that subscription you forgot to pay me.
2: Oh, which one is that?
3: Fate Week. The House by House Fund. We're going to decorate Victory Mansions. $2, you promised me.
2: Oh, well, here you are.
3: Thanks. I say, did I tell you about what my little girl did last Saturday?
2: Yeah,
3: well, she was out with the junior spies troop near Berkhamsted. They spent the whole of the afternoon following a strange man. They kept on his tail for 2 hours and then handed him over to the patrols. Clever, eh?
1: What was the man doing?
3: Nothing, he says. But my little Millie was smart. She spotted him chipping pieces off the rocks with a hammer. Must have been a saboteur.
2: Well, what happened to the man?
3: Well, I don't know. But I wouldn't be surprised if... you know?
1: That's very good.
3: Of course, we can't afford to take chances. I mean, not with subversive agents everywhere.
2: No, of course.
3: Well, I've got a few more subscriptions to chase up. I'll see you later.
1: Tell me, Smith, did you ever regret not having any children?
2: And I can't say I've thought much about it. Why?
1: I was just wondering. Parsons seems very happy with his little brood, doesn't he?
4: You see what I mean about being careful? Watch that fellow, Syme. Oh, he's clever, and he never says a word out of place, but he's marked. One day he just won't come to work, mark my words.
2: Why should I worry about Syme? He can look after himself. I'm worried about me, about that girl.
4: Oh, working in the same building, people are bound to see each other frequently.
2: For some reason, she's interested in me. She keeps turning and... Why? Why?
4: It can't be sex. She's a member of the Junior Anti-Sex League. I doubt if she's from the Thought Police. Except for that diary you keep, you haven't given too much away.
2: Well, anyway, she's not important. The important thing is O'Brien. He spoke to me today. He understands. He knows.
4: Knows you're guilty of thought crime? That you hate Big Brother? That you...
2: All of that and more. Everything. Don't you see? If O'Brien knows, there is hope, then. There is hope. Oh, I'm sorry, Connor.
5: I wasn't looking where I was.
2: Wait a minute. You're the girl from the Ministry of Truth, aren't you?
5: That's right.
2: You've been watching me for days.
5: Yes.
2: But why? I'm a good party member. Why do you have to spy on me?
5: I'm not spying on you. All I wanted to do was to tell you. I love you.
2: You love me? Wait. Wait a moment. She loves me. She said she loves me.
6: Good evening, Mr. Smith.
2: Oh, hello, Millie Parsons. What are you doing out so late?
6: Mr. Smith?
2: Yes, Millie.
7: You're a traitor. What? I've been watching you. You're a thought criminal.
2: Millie, get out. Go home. I'll tell your father about this.
7: Smith's a traitor.

0: 1984, the year of Big Brother, the all-embracing night of Big Brother. If you belong to the party, you are free to attend a party rally, or a party discussion group, or rest briefly, or watch the party entertainers on the party telescreen. But if you are number 6079, Comrade Winston Smith, party member in revolt, loaded with the guilt of thought crime, you walk the city, the dark, narrow streets of the city, clinging desperately to those few cubic centimeters inside your skull case, which is all that is left to you of privacy, possession, and hope.
1: The way she said love made it sound completely personal, private, indestructible.
2: It isn't, you know. It can't be. Not now, in the year of Big Brother. Love involves an alienation of something that belongs to Big Brother and to the party. Love is betrayal. Love is thought crime. It's hopeless.
1: I refuse to believe that. It is not hopeless. There is a chance. There is O'Brien. He understands. He is in revolt, too.
2: Yes, there is O'Brien. Hello, you've walked a long way. Remember that shop?
1: Yes. That is where I bought the book for my diary. It's a junk shop. It's old and musty and full of useless things. But it proves something, don't you see? It proves that things were different once, in spite of what the records say. And if they were different once, they could be different again.
2: Go on. In you go.
3: Good evening.
1: Good evening.
3: What can I... Oh, why, of course. You're the gentleman that bought the lady's keepsake album. Is there anything special I can do for you?
1: I was passing. I just looked in. I don't want anything in particular.
3: It's just as well. The shop's nearly empty. Between you and me, the antique trade's just about finished. No demand, no stock either.
1: That's a pretty thing. What is that?
3: A glass paperweight.
1: What's that inside of it?
3: That's coral.
1: Coral?
3: Hmm. Must have come from the Indian Ocean. They used to melt the glass onto it. More than 100 years old, that is.
1: It's a beautiful thing.
3: Yes, indeed it is. Now, there's another room upstairs you might care to take a look at.
1: Oh, yes, of course.
3: There's not much in it. Just a few pieces. We could do with the light if we're going up. There's the room. We used to live here till my wife died. Now I'm selling the furniture off little by little. See, that's a beautiful mahogany bed.
1: There's no telescreen.
3: Oh, I never had one of those things, and it's too expensive. I never really felt the need of it.
1: You don't live here now?
3: Oh, dear me, no. I live with my daughter. Oh. She's quite a nice apartment. In the worst of taste. No, I lock up at night and leave all my memories here. Well, now, if you happen to be interested in old prints at all, there's quite a nice one over here. The frame's screwed to the wall, but I dare say I could fix it for you if you wanted it.
1: I know that building. Hmm? It's a ruin now. It's in the middle of the street, outside of the Palace of Justice.
3: That's right. Outside the law courts. It was bombed in many years ago. It was a church at one time.
1: A church?
3: Oh, yes, yes. St. Clement Danes. Oranges and lemons, hey, the bells of St. Clement. Silly of me.
1: What's that?
3: Oranges and lemons. That was a rhyme we had when I was a little boy. Oh. How it goes on, I don't remember. But it ends up... Here comes a candle to light you to bed. Here comes a chopper to chop off your head. The kind of dance and a game all in one. And all the names of the churches were in it.
1: I've heard about churches, but I didn't realize I'd ever seen one.
3: Oh, there's a lot of them left, really. But, of course, they've been put to other uses now. You wouldn't like to buy the picture?
1: No, no. No, but look... I like this room.
3: Hmm?
1: I might at some later date want to rent it from you for a while. I'd pay you quite well.
3: Well, I don't see why not. You'd look after all my old things, I know.
1: I'll let you know later, then. You've been very kind. Thank you.
3: Pity you've got to go. I'm just on the verge of remembering the rest of the rhyme. Oranges and lemons, say the bells of St. Lemons.
4: Winston.
1: What?
4: Stop. Don't look round. Just light a cigarette.
1: Oh, this is madness.
4: Do you want us to meet?
1: Yes, of course, but...
4: Next Sunday. Are you free?
1: Yes.
4: Then listen carefully. Now, you'll have to remember this. Go to Paddington Station. Take the train to Ilbourne.
1: Yes.
4: Now, when you get there, turn left outside the station. Walk 2 kilometers till you come to a gate with the top rail missing. Now, follow the path and wait for me by the fallen tree. Have you got that?
1: Yes, wait.
4: I'll be there at 1500 hours. I must go now. Now, don't follow me. Just finish your cigarette.
1: But listen, you...
4: I love you. I love you.

0: You're picking bluebells in the country while you're waiting for a girl. You know you've taken the first step on a road that has only one end, death. And yet you're picking bluebells.
1: I don't remember picking bluebells before. It's not in the party syllabus. Well, to hell with the party, to hell with...
2: Hello.
1: Oh, hello.
2: Do you always talk to yourself?
1: Usually. It's safer.
2: Uh-uh, it isn't really. It becomes a habit. The habit gives you away.
1: Oh, I suppose it does.
2: You can put your arms around me, no? I don't bite.
1: I don't even know your name.
2: Mine is Julia. Yours is...
1: Winston Smith.
2: I know. I found out. Now put your arms around me. Kiss me.
1: Oh, Julia. Julia. Till this moment, I didn't know what color your eyes were. I'd forgotten what a pair of lips tasted like. I'd forgotten how it felt to hold a woman.
2: It didn't take you long to remember.
1: Look, before we go any further, I'm 39. I've got a wife I can't get rid of. I've got a varicose ulcer and 5 false teeth.
2: And I couldn't care less.
1: Julia, are we safe here?
2: Safer than anywhere. Now relax. Hold me in your arms. Now just let's be ourselves. Tell me... What did you think the night I told you that I loved you?
1: I hated the sight of you. You must know I thought you belonged to the thought police.
2: The thought police? Oh, not really.
1: But if not that, at least it's...
2: A good party member, pure in word and deed. Banners, processions, games, community hype. And you thought if I had half a chance, I'd denounce you to the police and get you killed off?
1: More or less, I...
2: It's this blasted sash that does it. The junior anti-sex league. Let's get rid of it for the afternoon, huh?
1: Julie, you're a perpetual surprise.
2: Not really. It's just that I've got the right appearance. I'm good at games. I was a troop leader in the junior spies. I do volunteer work 3 evenings a week for the junior anti-sexers. I spend hours and hours pacing their silly posters all over London. I always look cheerful, and I always yell with the crowd. That is the only way to be safe.
1: Why did you pick me?
2: Something in your face. I knew you could be one of theirs, but I thought I'd take a chance.
1: Julia, I've got a place, a room and furniture. We can be there whenever we like.
2: Whenever we can, darling. It's not quite the same thing. I still have to stick up posters, and you still have to go to discussion groups. But there'll be times. Where is this place?
1: In the old part of the city where the Crowleys live. It's over an antique shop.
2: We have ourselves a love nest. Oh, but we'll have to be careful. Very careful, not to give a sign. Not a flicker of recognition.
1: We will be. Julia, have you ever done this before?
2: Of course. Dozens of times. With dozens of men.
1: Was it the same as with me?
2: Not quite. You see, darling, I love you.
1: But the others?
2: 2 reasons, darling. I like it. The party doesn't like it.
1: You make it sound like a political act.
2: That's why they'd arrest us if they ever found out. Love is a political act.
1: Oh, Julian.
2: Oh, yes, darling.
1: Do you think it was ever like this for everybody?
2: Like what?
1: Being in your own room on a summer evening, talking about things you wanted to talk about. Not worrying about telescreens or thought police.
2: I don't know. I know it's nice now. We've got another hour to enjoy it. That's all. Would you like me to make some tea? I like this room. I like... Oh! Get out, you filthy room!
1: Pop it there.
2: Oh, only a man.
1: Rat!
2: Oh, you stink ugly, sir. I gave him the good fright. Darling.
1: Oh.
2: Darling, what's the matter?
1: Of all the horrible things in the world, I hate rats most of all.
2: But, darling, there's no need to be upset. They're ugly things, unclean things,
1: no,
2: that's all.
1: No, they're more than that. They're much more than that.
2: Now, darling, just lie back. I'll make tea, and then I'll plug the hole.
1: No, plug up the hole first. Please, Julia.
2: Darling, of course.
1: Julia, when I was a child lying lonely and awake in the dark, there were voices gibbering in the darkness. Their feet scurried closer, and then retreated only to come again. They touched my face. It was more horrible than the touch of a dead hand. I've never got over that feeling. Ever since that night, I've lain awake and screamed soundlessly for hours. Whenever I heard the small, pattering feet of a rat. I'm all right now.
2: Darling.
1: Yeah.
2: Darling, what's this picture? I've seen it somewhere before.
1: Oh, it's a church, or at least it used to be. St. Clement Danes. Mr. Charrington taught me a rhyme about it. Oranges and lemons, say the bells of St. Clement's.
2: You owe me 3 farthings, say the bells of St. Martin.
1: Judy, you know it. Go on, please, go on.
2: When will you pay me, say the bells of Old Bailey. I'm dead the next time, but then it says,
1: Here comes a candle to light you to bed.
2: And here comes a chopper to chop off your head.
1: Julia.
2: Yes, darling.
1: You know, I have the strangest feeling about that silly little rhyme.
2: What sort of a feeling?
1: As if everybody connected with it was someone who could make us happy. As if I hoped the next person to recite it would be O'Brien.
2: O'Brien?
1: Yes. I told you he spoke to me again in the lift yesterday. He wants us to go up to his
2: room. Oh, darling, must we really?
1: But he's one of us.
2: No. He may hate Big Brother and the party and all the rest. But, darling, that doesn't make him one of us. Winston, we're 2 people. We make love together and we talk together and we drink tea together. O'Brien has no part in that.
1: But don't you see, as we are now, we're alone. If we join O'Brien and his brotherhood, we won't be alone.
2: We'll still be arrested in the long run.
1: But that's not the important thing.
2: The important thing to me is this room, and what we do here, and how we live here, and the joy we have. We don't need O'Brien to keep us alive.
1: It's not being alive that counts. It's being human, and being human means you share your living and your hoping and your fearing with other people.
2: The party's only too happy to have you share.
1: But not the human things, only the inhuman ones. I want to think there's a hope we could all be as human as we 2 are now. That's why I want to see O'Brien.
3: I know your names, you know mine. I'm O'Brien. We may dispense with introductions. But pardon me while I switch off the telescreen.
1: Can you really switch it off?
3: Members of the inner party have that privilege.
1: We are...
3: Alone? Yes, we're quite alone.
1: Julia and I believe that there is some kind of a secret organization working against the party. We believe that you are involved in it. We want to join it and work for it. We are enemies of the party. We are living together. We are thought criminals. I tell you this because it puts us at your mercy, and you will know that we are telling the truth. If you wish, we will sign a statement.
3: There is such an organization. Its leader is Emanuel Goldstein, whom you know.
1: Yes, but we thought we were afraid that Goldstein and the conspiracy were invented by the thought police.
3: No, they exist. But what are you both prepared to do to help the conspiracy?
1: Anything we are capable of.
3: You are prepared to give your lives?
1: Yes.
3: To commit murder?
2: Yes.
3: To betray your country?
1: Yes.
3: To cheat, forge, blackmail, corrupt the minds of children?
2: Yes.
3: You are prepared to commit suicide if ordered to do so?
2: Yes.
3: You are prepared to separate and never see each other again?
2: No!
3: It's just as well to understand these things right at the beginning. You understand you will be fighting in the dark. You will receive orders and obey them without knowing why. Sooner or later, you will be caught and tortured and you will die. You will never know whether your work has served a single good purpose. We and you now are the dead. Our only true life is in the future. 1,000 years away, perhaps. But if in that 1,000 years we extend the frontiers of sanity even a little, we shall have done well. You have a hiding place?
1: Yes, in the old quarter, a room over an antique shop. The proprietor is called Charrington.
3: That will do for the moment. Later we shall make other arrangements, give you more definite instructions. Now it is time for you to leave.
1: Then we are accepted?
3: Yes, you are accepted. Have you any more questions?
1: Only one. Do you know an old rhyme called The Bells of St. Clement's?
3: Yes, I think so. Oranges and lemons, say the bells of St. Clement's. You owe me 3 farthings, say the bells of St. Martin's. When will you pay me, say the bells of Old Bailey? When I grow rich, say the bells of Shoreditch.
1: You know it, you know it, you know all of it. I told you he'd know it, Julia, didn't I? Oh, Julia.
2: What, darling?
1: It's nearly time to get up.
2: Oh, I don't want to get up.
1: Oh, neither do I.
0: You know what I was remembering just then?
2: No.
0: You remember that thrush that sang to us the first day in the woods?
2: No, he wasn't singing for us. Just himself. Not even that. He was just singing.
0: That's what I mean. I wonder if we will ever see the day when we'll be just singing.
2: No, I doubt it. What did O'Brien say?
0: We are the dead.
2: We are the dead.
4: You are dead.
0: What?
2: It came from behind the picture.
0: What?
4: Behind the picture. Yes. Oh! Now you can be seen. You are the dead.
1: The telescreen behind the picture. Julia!
4: Stay where you are.
1: What?
4: Don't touch each other. Clasp your hands behind your heads. Now stand back to back. Oh.
2: I suppose we may as well say goodbye.
4: You may as well say goodbye.
5: And while we're on the subject, here comes a candle to light you to bed. Here comes a chopper to chop off your head.
1: Mr. Charrington,

0: 1984. The year of the revolt of Winston Smith against Big Brother and the party of Big Brother. It had been a bloodless revolt. Bloodless and small and secret in a mahogany bed in a fusty upstairs room. The issue had been decided before the thought was conceived or the act begun. But even now, Winston Smith had no certainty where he was. His world was a windowless room with walls of white porcelain flooded with light from hidden lamps, stark under the scrutiny of four telescreens from which every motion was visible. He was more lonely than he had ever been in his life. And yet, he was not alone.
1: Can I talk?
2: There are still the telescreens, Parsons.
1: Oh, I don't mind those. I have nothing to hide, nothing at all.
2: And what are you in for?
1: Thought crime. You wouldn't think it possible, would you? You don't think they'll shoot me, do you, old chap? I mean, they don't shoot you if you haven't actually done anything. I know they give you a fair hearing. They'll know my record, won't they? You know what kind of a chap I was. Not brainy, of course, but keen. I'll get off with 5 years, don't you think? Or 10? A chap like me could make himself pretty useful in a labor camp.
2: Are you guilty?
1: Oh, yes. Oh, yes, I'm guilty. You don't think the party would arrest an innocent man, do you? Thought crime is a dreadful thing, old man. It's insidious. Do you know how it got hold of me? In my sleep. Yes, it's a fact. Never knew I had a bad streak in me, and there it was.
2: How did you find out?
1: I started talking in my sleep. They heard me shouting, "Down with Big Brother."
2: Who denounced you?
1: Well, actually, it was my little daughter. She listened at the keyhole and heard it, nipped off and told the patrols next day. Pretty smart, eh? She's only 7. But that's the sort of thing I mean. They'll understand that I trained my children properly. They'll take that into consideration, won't they? Parsons?
3: Yes.
1: Yes, just tell me what you want done. I'll cooperate. You won't have any trouble
3: Room
1: with me.
3: Room 101.
1: Oh. Yes.
0: So, you're alone again. Alone except for that whimpering thing in this gleaming, aseptic world of the Ministry of Love. It's not a new experience, this solitude. You're not too afraid, are you?
4: Yes, I am afraid. I am afraid of this procession of frightened men with broken bodies and terrified eyes. I don't know whether that's part of the treatment, too.
0: Yes, it's all part of the treatment. Keep reminding yourself of that. The lightest word, the least calculated gesture is all part of the treatment. There is no mercy, there is no kindness, there is no intermission of misery. It is all part of the treatment.
3: Come on, you. We can't wait any longer.
2: Me?
3: No, not you. This. Come on. On your feet.
1: Where are you taking?
3: Room 101.
1: No! No! Do anything, Babette. You've been starving me for weeks. Finish it off and let me die. Shoot me. Hang me. Take my family and cut their throats. But don't take me there!
3: Room 101!
1: No! No!
5: Take your hands away from your face. It's forbidden to cover your face in the cells.
0: Take hold of yourself now. That's part of the treatment, too. Everything's part of the treatment. Mm. But so long as you still have those few cubic centimeters inside your skull, you're still a man. You're still stronger than they.
6: Hello, Smith.
4: O'Brien.
6: That's right.
4: So they got you, too.
6: Oh, they got me a long time ago.
4: You mean you are one of them?
6: Don't deceive yourself, Winston. You knew this a long time ago now, didn't you? You've always known me.
4: I
6: told you myself we should meet like this. In the place where there is no darkness.
4: Now that we have met.
6: We are going to make a new man of you, Winston. A new man.
3: Take him! Ah!

0: You see how it is, Winston. Pain itself and suffering no longer chance or accident. It is a calculated process of being measured and gradual and controlled. We are not medieval butchers probing for the nerve roots. We are masters of this most subtle of sciences. Look, there is a dial upon which our agony is measured. There is a lever by which I can increase or diminish. But it is not I who inflict this pain on you, Winston. It is you yourself. You understand, don't you? Winston, you are suffering the pain of the rebirth of sanity. You must be born again. You know that. My hand, Winston. How many fingers do you see?
1: Two.
0: And on this hand,
1: two.
0: Put them together, two and two, one certainly.
1: Four.
0: And if the party says two and two, make not four, but five. What then?
1: There's still four.
0: How many fingers, Winston?
1: Four. What else can I say? Four.
0: How many fingers, Winston?
1: Four. Stop it, I'll tell you four. Four.
0: How many

0: you know where he is?
1: I don't know. I can guess. In the Ministry of Love.
0: Do you know how long you've been here?
1: I don't know. Days, months, years.
0: Why did we bring you here?
1: To punish me, to make me confess.
0: No, Winston, not that. Yeah. Not the small tasks of punishment and confession. What could you tell us that we don't know already? What satisfaction do we draw from your stricken flesh? Shall I tell you why we brought you here? To cure you.
1: Cure me of love for a woman.
0: Love. Love is a word, an obsolete word. There is no love. Only a biological act.
1: Cure me of what then?
0: A false and foolish thinking. We don't want martyrs, Winston. We want disciples. Willing disciples. And when we made you a willing disciple, then we shall destroy
1: you. Why do you do the trouble to torture me?
0: Because you're a flaw in a pattern, Winston. You're a stain that must be removed.
1: But you've not told me why. Why?
0: No, Winston. No, but tell me why. The answer to that question is the measure of my whole success. It may be the key to your release from this small prison of great agony. You tell me why. Why do we do all these things?
1: You are ruling over us for our own good. You believe that human beings are not fit to...
0: Ah! Stupid Winston! You deserve an eternity of pain for a folly like that. Now I will tell you why. The party seeks power for its own sake. We are not interested in the good of others. We are interested only in power. Not wealth or luxury or long life. Only in power. Pure power. No one ever seizes power with the intention of giving it up. Power is not a means. It is an end in itself. The object of persecution is persecution. The object of torture is torture. Each is an exercise of power, a pricking upon the nerve of agony, until one after another, all men are converted to our discipline. All men are submissive to a universal power.
1: You'll never do it. You'll never do it. Never. Never.
0: We did it to you, Winston. Shall I show you in a minute just what we have done? Shall I tell you that you're just a bag of bones? That you've lost all semblance of a man? That your hair and your teeth are falling out? That you are an offense to sight and to smell? We did that to you, Winston. Now, two and two may cry, but I'll never betray you. You failed there. You couldn't make me betray her. Could you? You failed, O'Brien. You failed. You failed. No, never failed. Never. We cannot afford to fail. Take him, Bob. One.

this is the end of Harlan. This small room down in the bowels of the earth. I'm strapped to a chair. Tightly, so tightly.

0: Everyone shrinks to. Mm-hmm. What was in room 101? Mm-hmm. You knew the answer, though. You wouldn't admit it. Mm-hmm. Everybody knows it, really. The thing that is in room 101 is the worst thing in the world. The worst thing in the world, of course, varies from person to person. For some, it is burial alive. For some, it is death by fire. For some, it is quite a trivial thing. In your case, Winston, it is rats.
1: Oh, no. Take them away. You can't do this to me.
0: But not yet surrender to
1: me. How can I surrender if I don't know what you want? I've answered all the questions, haven't I? I've learned all your lessons, haven't I? Take them away, please. Take them away, please.
0: Let the star, Winston. They will eat a man alive. I can use them on you, or I can use them on Julia. You have your choice now. Which?
1: Use them on you. I don't care. I don't care what you do. But don't let them near me. Don't. Let Judy suffer now. Let
0: her. It's over now. There isn't any more. It's all over now.

0: Now, there is a calm. A great, pervasive calm. You sit at your corner table in the cafe and fumble with the chessboard and sip your victory gin and scan the newspapers. You look out the window and watch the people go by. One day, Julia passed, and something stirred in your mind for a moment, and then died again. There are so many people, and this small corner which they keep for you is warm and comfortable. When you finish the newspaper, you watch the telly screen. Strange, that. In a life without struggles, without any hint of climax, that is the moment that comes nearest to emotion. The face of Big Brother flashes on the screen. You hear his rich, full voice.
1: My brothers, we live in times of great peril, but have no fear. I am with you always. My care and my love reach up to you, wherever you are.
2: And we love you, Big Brother. We love you. We have erred. We have been punished. And you have taken us back. We love you, Big Brother. Love you. Love you. Love you.

0: The Lux Radio Theater is produced by Sterling McAvoy. 1984 was adapted from George Orwell's novel by Morris West. Tonight's play was directed by Paul Jackson. Heard in our cast were Lionel Stevens as O'Brien, Alexander Archdale as Charrington, Guy Dolman as Parsons, and Dorothea Dunstan, Gordon Chater, Rupert Chance, Murray Powell, Leonard Bullen, and Alan Herbert. David Netheim was heard as the narrator. Margot Lee played the role of Julia, and as Winston Smith, you heard our distinguished Hollywood star, Vincent Price.
1: Greg, we've just listened to 1984, a George Orwell classic. What do you think?
2: This was recorded in front of a live audience.

0: and except for possibly the occasional gasp, I think they were silent the entire time. Because let's face it, they're not going to be leaving that theatre humming the theme tune, The Bells of St. Clements.
1: Yeah, this was great. And you found out that this was recorded in Sydney, Australia, which I thought was very interesting. This is a Lux Radio Theatre production, but it was recorded in Sydney.
0: Yes, they flew Vincent Price out, I think, via Pan Am. Now, there's a wonderful old airline, sadly no longer with us. Flew him out to Sydney. So the cast were Australians and New Zealanders, but you didn't get a hint of that. I just think that Vincent Price carried it off. He's got that mid-Atlantic accent and born in the US, as we know. And the cast themselves carried off those various accents very well.
1: Yeah, it was a very good cast, I thought. And we're talking, this was a 1955 production. On the sound, though, I have to say, I'm going to have to spend a bit of time tidying it up because the levels were all over the place, particularly the scenes with Julia. This is just a sound issue, but listeners who are interested in old-time radio would be interested to know. The actors were pulling their head away from the mic, and so as a result, their sound goes spikes up, and then it drops right down to almost nothing. So that's very tricky to remaster, so that'll be a bit of fun for me, Greg.
0: Well, you enjoy a challenge. Leaving aside the technical issues, the production was great, but it was also intense, it was distressing, it was downbeat. And in fact, by the end of it, I was willing to confess to the Thought Police that, frankly, I think you, Mary, should be turned in.
1: Definitely.
0: Thrown to the rats, I'd say.
1: So this is a classic piece of writing, and it's so influential when you think about all those wonderful little expressions in there, like the Thought Police, but also just Big Brother. How many times that's been used since in many, many different media. But he really nailed it with this one, I think, in terms of capturing an idea.
0: I saw yesterday, purely coincidentally, that George Orwell had fought in the Spanish Civil War, and he's standing in front of a group of people holding a rifle, and in the background is Ernest Hemingway chatting to people, and that would be my role. I don't see myself as rushing into battle against the fascists waving a single shot rifle.
1: Yeah, I can imagine Ernest Hemingway trying to get people to go to the bar.
0: Yes.
1: Haven't we fought enough today? I think it's happy hour.
0: But I am trivializing the point that you were making about the wonderful language in Orwell's novel, which came out in 1949. There's Big Brother, as you mentioned. There's other things such as who controls the past controls the future. Who controls the present controls the past. War is peace. Freedom is slavery. All those contradictory doublethink thoughts.
1: And newspeak and just 1 minute of hate, you know, like let's all pause now and have 1 minute of hate.
0: I forgot about that. That's terrific. And when Big Brother is speaking, it's done through the telescreen. Now, in 1949, and this is Orwell, this is the magic of Orwell. He could see just how influential television was to become.
1: This really builds up beautifully with this young woman declaring her love for Winston. And they have this affair in this strange room. And you just know that things are not going to stay like this forever.
0: Right. And that was one of the disappointments. Well, sorry, as a reader and obviously as a listener here in regards to a couple of the characters who I naively believed were going to be good guys. One of them was Charrington, the one who owned that room where they're having their affair, and O'Brien, both of them were loyal to the party.
1: Yes. Yeah, and you realize just how dangerous it is to be intimate or to be honest with anyone, because you really can't trust anyone. I at one point thought Julia as well when I was reading the book, that she might be, you know, trying to capture him, you know, that she was like a honeypot.
0: Oh yes, we do like a honeypot. I what I liked the fact that she was wearing the red sash of the Junior Anti-Sex League.
1: Absolutely. Speaking of apparel, I'm sure Greg, you were thinking that you would love to wear one of the pair of like party overalls, because they all had to wear overalls. No, that's a fashion statement.
0: Well, true. Now, as a man with a fuller figure, I'm not certain overalls would suit me. It's fine for you. You're the athlete.
1: I don't think all overalls are flattering on anyone, really. I think that's the idea.
0: So that might rather a thought crime, a fashion crime. And speaking of getting back to those words, there's the unperson. Was another one of Orwell's words, and it all harks back in his time to communism and fascism. He could see how Stalin and Hitler were governing their people. And today, sadly, nothing's changed.
1: Nothing's changed.
0: Moving back to the influences these days, some people might say, braver people than me, that King Kim Jong-un and Vladimir Putin may fall into the category of people who are ca trying to control the past, the future, and the present.
1: We tend to villainize those people, but I think we don't have to go very far from home to find people who are using the media to control the way we think about the present, the past, and the future. Greg.
0: Profound of you. I can't think of who you're thinking of. I was going to say in regards to double think. So this is holding two contrasting beliefs at the same time and accepting both are true. So I think an example could be a politician appearing on the telly screen and saying to you, "I promised I'd improve your life. I have improved your life. Your life is better," and you're thinking, No, it's not. No, my wages are the same or less, and prices have gone up. However, that man that I voted for just said it was true, so it must be true. So,
1: Alternative facts, Greg.
0: there, alternative facts.
1: The other thing I thought of when I was listening to it was we've had Vincent Price on the Shiver Show before, Greg, and one of my favorite episodes is Three Skeleton Key. And I was thinking about how he was terrified of rats. And of course, in Three Skeleton Key, they're under siege in a lighthouse surrounded by rats. And there's wonderful, things going on with rats in that one. And I thought, wow, Vincent Price, he just can't get away from them.
0: He can't get away from them. But he's a terrific actor, and he was terrific in Three Skeleton Key, the radio play.
1: The other one that has rats in it is The Pit and the Pendulum. So, and he did that one as well. So he's got the rat trifecta.
0: Oh, I'd forgotten about that. Oh.
1: Yeah, so the woman who played Julia in this was Margot Lee, and she must have been an Australian actress, I'm
0: She
1: assuming.
0: was.
1: But I thought she did a really good job, and the two of them together were, those are really, really strong scenes.
0: Margot Lee, who was an Australian soapy called Country Practice. She, that year that this was broadcast, 1955, won the Lux Radio Theatre Best Actress Award, and so she was flown from Sydney to Los Angeles. A young and talented actress, sadly gone to her reward. And one thing that did arrive, by the way, Mary, was a film. The film starred John Hurt as Winston Smith and Richard Burton with that lovely, deep, rich Welsh voice as O'Brien.
1: Yeah, brilliant. That's worth watching again. I haven't seen that in decades, actually. We had all this dystopian thing, these things going on, and this comes back to Orwell's writing. I looked up a little bit about the process that he went through to write this, and as you said, he was involved in the Spanish Civil War, and he had an active interest in politics and political systems. But he was very, very ill when he was writing it. He had a lung infection. An extreme lung infection, inflammation of the lungs, and he was staying in this very cold house where he was writing this, and he really struggled to get it out. It's not a very large novel, as you know, and they were quite concerned about his health. They thought he might actually perish from this. It could become pneumonia. But he did in the end finish it, but he at one point described it as ghastly what he had written, because he felt very ill while he was writing it.
0: Well, that might explain the rather downbeat theme.
1: The conjecture is that 1984 was the book was completed in 1948, and that they just inverted the numbers for the title. So he suggested that title, but he also had an alternative title that he suggested to the publishers. Do you know what that is, Greg?
0: No, I don't, Mary.
1: Well, it was The Last Man in Europe.
0: Ah.
1: And they said, no, 1984 is better because it widens the audience or the market.
0: Well, there's no doubt that it's a fabulous novel. This was a good radio play.
1: So, Greg, any final thoughts on 1984?
0: Glad you asked, Mary. There's a pro tip for any traveler. If you book into a hotel anywhere within your own country, elsewhere, and they offer you room 101, decline immediately. Doesn't matter what the room service is like.
1: Yeah, and for me, if the future holds that we will all be wearing overalls and red sashes, I'm gonna check out of that. I'm gonna become one of the prollies.
0: Oh, yes. They seem to have quite a good time, the prollies.
1: That's where the cool kids are.
0: Good night, Mary.
1: Good night, Greg. That's our show for tonight. If you're listening to us on the radio right now, you may not know that we also are a podcast. You can find us on Apple Podcast, Spotify, and most of the podcasting platforms. And we're also on YouTube. Thank you for shivering with us, and we look forward to your company again next week.
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1: This edition has been produced in Estonia with recordings made in India by Paul Bodwin. 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

These sounds were recorded while I was an artist in residence at the Alice Bonner Institute in Varanasi, India. I began at Asi Ghat, the southernmost ghat along the Ganges River. Devotion and daily life occupy the same steps. Pilgrims descend into the water while vendors prepare tea. Motorbikes screech in front of sacred temple walls. Loudspeakers test microphones. Silence is impossible inside these gullies. At 5 in the morning, a woman begins to ring a bell. She will chant continuously for more than 2 hours. Her voice does not rise above the city. It threads through it. Morning traffic grows. Street dogs growl and fight while riverboats move alongside the banks. Later, at the Sri Durga Mandir, a small group of musicians chant in an open courtyard. Their rhythm remains steady while birds cut across the sound field. Human and non-human sounds sharing the same space blissfully. By evening, the aarti at Asi Ghat gathers fire, bells, amplified speech, recorded music, and water into a single dense field. No element dominates. Each sound persists besides the others. Incense drifts through the air as the voices cry out, Har Har Mahadev.

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4: 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We are going to continue with our episode on Erik Erikson, Psychosocial Stages of Development. And we are focusing on generativity versus stagnation phases. Versus in the past, we were talking about trust, mistrust, autonomy, shame and versus doubt, initiative versus guilt, industry versus inferiority, and identity and confusion. Intimacy and isolation. So this one is specifically on the middle age, I believe, like in the 30s, 40s to 60s. Is that middle aged? And I have Dr. Cole here. How are you, Dr. Cole?
5: I'm well, Dr. Kunika, and I'm glad to be here with you. And especially this series that we've been doing on Erikson, because I remember when I was a graduate student and I first came across this information, I thought, well, this is interesting to see how he has divided different stages of life into major psychological challenges. And now, I'm no longer a graduate student. In fact, I think I'm at the last stage of his developmental structure. And what is very interesting to me is he was right.
4: Mm-hmm. Mm-hmm.
5: I can see that he called the essential psychological issues mm-hmm. that I experienced mm-hmm. as I went through my 30s, 40s, 50s, 60s, and now in my 70s. So I think this is a very worthwhile contribution for us to make
4: mm-hmm. Mm-hmm.
5: to the community to share it.
4: Yes.
5: And for people to consider that. Mm-hmm. When they speak with their children about, well, this is what you have to expect. This is what's coming for you.
4: Yeah. So it sounds like there is a lot of benefit from learning these stages, giving us insight.
5: I think so. I think it not only helps us deal with where we are in the present, but it gives us a foreshadowing mm-hmm. of what's going to come.
4: Mm-hmm.
5: It actually also helps us make sense a lot of times of what we're going through.
4: Mm-hmm. That makes sense. And before we continue, I'd like to remind our listener that this is not psychotherapy, that this is for psychoeducational purposes only. So if you have any questions, concern, you can bring it up to, if you're in therapy, bring it up to your therapist and to explore that, if anything come up from our discussion today. But I agree with what you're saying, Dr. Cole, that a lot of these stages make sense, and it helped us. For me, it's sort of giving me a roadmap.
5: Yes,
4: to
5: good
4: expect.
5: Word.
4: Mm-hmm.
5: Real good.
4: Okay, so we are going to focusing on the stages of generativity. What do you want our listener to know about this stage?
5: Well, to put things in perspective, this theory that we have about stages is one created by Erikson to help us be aware of what the journey will be like mm-hmm. for us psychologically and socially primarily. These are called the psychosocial stages of development. In other words, what are we going to be encountering in our psyche, in our mind, in our thinking, in our emotional self, and what are we going to be encountering in our relationships with others, or the social part. So this particular stage involves ages around 30 to 65, but that's a loose prediction. And during this time, we are confronted with the challenge of generating relationships, both our closest relationships, like in the family, and those in the community or workplace, and making contributions in our chosen field of work or study. That's our challenge.
4: Yeah, making contribution. That can be a challenge.
5: One of the major contributions that we make is parenting.
4: Yeah.
5: Being a good mom or dad. And that's not an easy task.
4: That's right. There is no parenting license, right? Before you need to learn how to drive before you get your license. But parenting, yeah, it is challenging. It can be very challenging.
5: So one of the things I like about this theory is Erickson's getting right down to the basics. I mean, having children, that's a pretty basic, normal process. But what he's doing is helping us appreciate the importance of it and the challenge of it. And especially in our culture, participating in some kind of a work focus that enables us to support our family, that's a pretty basic, it's a given. It's expected of us, and it'll determine the quality of life that we'll have, whether we have enough nutrition, whether we can afford to get the medical treatments that we need. So he's really focusing on some essential issues. So he has divided this up into generativity versus stagnation. In other words, do we go forward successfully, or do we get stuck? So when I say the word generativity, what do you think about?
4: Giving.
5: Okay. Say more. What else besides giving?
4: So for growth, for our growth can expand to our community or to your immediate family first before reaching a greater population. So it's like from our family to our neighbor to our community, giving.
5: Expanding our focus in life. So it's a type of productivity. We're creating something that isn't there. We could say it's kind of a contribution. It's how we're contributing to others, how we're contributing in our workplace, how we're contributing in our community, how we're having a positive impact. So this concept really has a broad application.
4: So it makes you feel good.
5: It can make you feel good, yeah.
4: If you contribute.
5: I think you're right. I think there's something about us contributing to others that naturally leaves us feeling better about ourselves, proud of ourselves, connected to others.
4: Yeah. I mean, I can tell that a lot of people who don't feel contributing to the society or to even their immediate family, it can give them sense of helplessness or depression or anxiety, right? So I think a lot of our mental health can be buffered or protected through a sense of giving, contributing to our community.
5: Well, that's really good insight. I think that
4: thank you.
5: If we are able to generate things, that's feeding our soul.
4: Yeah.
5: It's a healthy thing for us to do.
4: It is.
5: It involves involvement in connection with others.
4: Yeah.
5: It involves being expressive by using what skills we have to come up with something new, which gives us a sense of pride. So generativity, generating, making things think is a basic concept.
4: I think so. To me, it's like common sense, Dr. Cole.
5: Yes.
4: Because you actually give, you receive when you give.
5: Yes.
4: By giving, being generous with your time.
5: That's true.
4: Right? We're not talking about money here. It's about your gift. What are you gifted? What are you talented in?
5: Yes.
4: Giving with your time, volunteer, or doing something for a greater good. Forget about you. It's not about me, but it's about what can I do to contribute. I think that can give people sense of purpose and meaning, and it's a protective factor for mental health.
5: That's a good insight. It gives people a sense of value, a worthfulness.
4: Yeah.
5: So we can see the importance of generativity. And what is interesting is we're now talking about a major span of our life cycle from 30 to 65. Mm-hmm. That's approximately, it's 35 years. That's half our life cycle.
4: Mm-hmm.
5: So I guess this is another way of saying, what did you do with your life?
4: Yeah. Yeah, what do you do with your life? And when people feel they don't have anything to contribute, or they feel stuck, and that's stagnation.
5: Yes. And it is interesting, I just got a referral of a young fellow in his early 20s, and he's kind of floundering around. And now that we're having this discussion, I realize part of the reason he's floundering, he doesn't have a focus.
4: Yeah.
5: He doesn't have a direction. He doesn't have a way of being generative.
4: Maybe because he doesn't know yet.
5: I think that's part of it. Doesn't know. Maybe has conflicting goals, so hasn't chosen a direction for himself yet.
4: Right.
5: Maybe had limited guidance.
4: Yeah. That all possibilities.
5: So I see him as kind of stumbling through life, being attracted to this stimulus, being attracted to that, not really committing to anything yet. Of course, he's young, early 20s. We wouldn't expect a lot. But I can see that, for example, an individual who makes a commitment to a job or an education or a training or something, that is a form of generation. He's generating knowledge for himself.
4: Yeah.
5: Preparing the groundwork for later years. That's a generation of sorts. But this fellow, he's kind of stumbling through that process.
4: Mm-hmm. So luckily, he's going to see you.
5: Yes, luckily, he's looking to someone else for some guidance, try to help him understand.
4: Mm-hmm.
5: Why he's experiencing what he's experiencing and what he needs to do differently.
4: Yeah.
5: And that's what we do as therapists, pretty much, wouldn't you say?
4: Yeah. We give them encouragement.
5: Mm-hmm.
4: And a safe space.
5: Yes.
4: To explore their thoughts and options and interests, knowing who they are and who they are not.
5: I like what you said about explore, because we're not coming up with the answers. We're kind of coming up with the questions.
4: Yeah.
5: So that they can explore, okay, where am I going from here?
4: Yeah.
5: We don't have a magic wand. They've got it.
4: Yeah.
5: We're trying to help them activate it.
4: Right. That's true. Okay. So we are allowing, we want to remind ourselves to allow even ourselves, right, in this process. I mean, I'm still in this. I am in this stage right now. Exploration. What can we be generous about?
5: Mm-hmm. Mm-hmm. Now, the alternative to us being able to light that fire and find that direction is stagnation. Stagnation refers to being stuck. We can't find a way to use our resources. We're not productive. We don't have a framework, a perspective that gives us purpose yet. It's kind of like lacking a compass, not knowing which direction to go, not knowing how to harness the energy, the skills we have.
4: Mm-hmm.
5: And that creates, what do you see when you encounter a patient like that? What are the symptoms you see?
4: Anxiety, depression, helpless, no purpose, hopeless.
5: Yeah,
4: feeling stuck.
5: Yeah.
4: And I mean, I deal with a lot of clients who have addiction.
5: I see. And that's probably in part response to not having a sense of what direction to go, how they can generate.
4: Mm-hmm. Yeah. It's they self-medicate.
5: Yeah.
4: With substances.
5: Yeah. Okay, so when you think of generativity, let's think of some examples of that. What would you say are some examples of generativity?
4: You're being generous with your time.
5: Yeah, that's true.
4: And with your gift.
5: Mm-hmm.
4: What are you gifted at? I mean, are you someone like, you know, our profession, we are healer, right?
5: Mm.
4: How can you be more maybe generous with that in what other capacity? Maybe being a volunteer for like, let's say, natural disaster. I was thinking about, do we have like a, you know, an organization where, I think we do, I can't think of it right now, but to provide some type of mental health support pro bono for people who lost a lot and looking for mental health support to process the grief and loss in natural disaster. That's one, being generous.
5: Yes.
4: Right? Or volunteer with the cause that you believe. Let's say if you love animal, maybe volunteer at animal shelter.
5: Yes.
4: Or donating your clothes, you know, gently used, right? You can donate with your time, sorting out those things. If you find a local charity where you can volunteer, so it's not all about you, because it's self-absorption, and that when people so self-absorb, I think that can prevent you from being generous.
5: Yes, it can. Yeah, and probably one of the earliest opportunities for generativity is having a family.
4: Mm.
5: Just think about the amount of time that we spend with our children, loving them, caring for them, taking care of their needs, and just supporting them. We're generating an experience in the child, one of health. I think that's probably one of the major sources of generativity that we as human beings can make.
4: Mm-hmm. Yeah, I can see that.
5: And has implications for...
4: Of course.
5: For decades, for generations beyond us.
4: Mm-hmm. Yeah, that makes sense. You are listening to Psych with Mics with Dr. Cole and Dr. Q at KPPQLP Ventura 104.1 FM. We are talking about Erik Erikson, psychosocial stages. And the specific stages we are talking about is generativity versus stagnation. So we are talking about how being generous can be manifested in the family life, right?
5: That's right. I think I covered the family issue. Do you have anything you want to add to the family issue?
4: Okay. So maybe being present with your child rather than, oh, I'm being generous by giving them money. I think I see. I think this is a common mistake. I noticed that it's like transactional. And that's a problem.
5: I'm not sure what you mean when you say it's like transactional.
4: I'm saying that I noticed there is some problem, and in the family, rather than being, when you use the word generous, we want to be generous to our kids. They're thinking about money wise, mm-hmm. but then some people become transactional. Love is like, oh, I give you this, so I need you to give me back.
5: I see.
4: So we want to be more mindful about being generous, not necessarily mean only or money measured by financial being generous with your money, but also generous with your time.
5: Mm-hmm. Yeah.
4: Being emotionally present.
5: Yes.
4: Right?
5: That's a very good point.
4: So what do you do to be more present in your children's life as parents? If you are always tired and stressed,
5: yes,
4: I don't think you can really be more mindful. I mean, you have you have a lot on your plate, right?
5: Yes.
4: So I think this is being generous, starting with yourself first before you can be generous with your kids.
5: So you're saying that part of generativity is taking care of ourselves.
4: Yes.
5: Generate what we need to first. Maintain ourselves. And then maybe the next step is our immediate family.
4: Mm-hmm.
5: What are we doing to make ourselves available for what they need?
4: Yeah.
5: And to set time aside as a priority. I think you're right about that. I think that's probably one of the basic forms of generativity that keep a culture alive.
4: Yeah. Mm-hmm. Because you cannot give what you don't have.
5: I think that's a very good focus to keep in mind in terms of how we're being
4: generous. Yeah. And so self-care. This is back to self-care,
5: yep,
4: right?
5: That's right. That's part of it.
4: But people feel guilty if they do that.
5: Sometimes they do.
4: Right? Especially parents, mom's guilt.
5: Or sometimes.
4: I'm a mom.
5: I know, personally, throughout my career, there have been times when I've been so focused on what I'm doing mm-hmm. at the office, I haven't taken care of myself physically as mm-hmm. I could have.
4: Mm-hmm.
5: And so I think part of being generative is make sure you take care of your body.
4: Yeah.
5: Make sure you get those basics taken care of.
4: Right. And being compassionate with yourself too, not
5: yes.
4: being so hard.
5: Yeah. So it's interesting, the word generative has two other words that come from that root. Generous. And to generate or make or create.
4: Yeah. So be generous with your self-compassion.
5: Mm-hmm.
4: Before, so you can give also more compassion
5: yes.
4: to other people,
5: yep.
4: to your family.
5: Yep. Makes sense.
4: Okay, so another example of generativity, what? Mentoring, guiding younger individual. So this could be like coaching?
5: Yes, that's a good
4: right?
5: example.
4: You coached before, right, Dr. Cole? You coached soccer for your daughters?
5: Yeah.
4: Yeah.
5: Mm-hmm.
4: So you can volunteer as a coach?
5: Mm-hmm. And you know what there's a need for?
4: Yeah.
5: In some articles I've been reading lately say there's a change going on in this culture, and that maybe you already know this, that fewer and fewer men are entering college. And now most of the positions, most of the entries are women,
4: mm-hmm.
5: and most professional degrees, upper level degrees, are women now.
4: Oh, I didn't know that.
5: Yeah, there's a change going on.
4: Oh.
5: And
4: really?
5: Also, there's a large percentage of young men, boys growing up with no dad.
4: Oh, yeah, that I do know.
5: And so one form of mentoring is, for example, being a, what's that organization for, like a big brother?
4: Big brother, big sisters.
5: Yeah.
4: Yeah.
5: To make oneself available to be there for young people who don't have a model, don't have a parent. For example, have you ever noticed how oftentimes individuals adopt a career of their parent or another family member?
4: Yes.
5: physicians will become physicians, lawyers will become mm-hmm. lawyers, mm-hmm. Mm-hmm. Engineers will become engineers, roofers may have a roofer, mm-hmm. contractor has a contractor mm-hmm. son. So we can see the benefit of generating interest and knowledge and how that has implications for the rest of an individual's life. Mm-hmm. So I think your idea of coaching was a very good one, of mentoring. That type of generation is really needed, especially now at this time in our country. It seems as a lot of values are being challenged, and mm-hmm. there's a lot of conflicted ideas. So a young person can use an individual with some experience to kind of guide them and mm-hmm. contribute toward them.
4: Mm-hmm. Yeah, I can see that.
5: And that can be done in volunteer work, community service, other ways of being available for the well-being of another.
4: Pursuing a career that may make a positive difference, that has a purpose in your profession.
5: Yes. Mm-hmm.
4: Intentional about your career.
5: Yes, being intentional about it.
4: Being intentional, right? Not just because that's just because what I was told I should be doing.
5: Yeah. Yeah.
4: But it doesn't align with necessarily with their authentic self.
5: Now, another type of generativity, I think we've referred to it before, is pursuing a career. How many years did it take you to become a psychologist?
4: I think 13.
5: That's a commitment.
4: For you too, Dr. Cole.
5: Yes, that's right. That took a lot of time. It took a lot of staying on task here, even though I don't want to. I'm kind of fed up with all this psych stuff. But stick with it till you finish it.
4: Yeah.
5: And that type of generation of knowledge and skill that enables us to accomplish things is a major contribution in all fields, not just our field, of course.
4: Right.
5: And that generates a sense of esteem for us, a sense of well-being, and it contributes to the community, makes the community work.
4: Mm-hmm.
5: So that's another form of generativity, of putting our time in to prepare for our life's chosen work. Now, there's another related one that I don't give a lot of emphasis in, and maybe you have something to say about this.
4: You mean like creating art?
5: Yes.
4: Music, literature?
5: Is that important for our culture, do you think?
4: Yeah, I mean, if you like it, if you like to create this stuff, it is important to contribute in this capacity. But I'm not sure if, you know, there are people who mean like why do you want to become an art teacher, for example, or you know, even they don't necessarily appreciate. Mm-hmm. I think the importance of art and music, because art can be healing. You can learn about a culture through music, through art, mm-hmm. through reading their literature, right? But maybe having this some kind of awareness too, Dr. Cole, for people to know that you can also contribute in this capacity.
5: Yes, and you're giving some good examples of how developing a skill in art or music or one of those types of arts can make a difference in people's lives. I notice sometimes I'll hear some music or I'll come across a program on TV. It's very moving to me.
4: Mm-hmm.
5: Now, somebody generated that.
4: Right.
5: Somebody created it. And that person's work is making a difference to me.
4: Mm-hmm. Yeah. So having this discussion among young people, if they are loose, they feel they lost, they don't know what to do, explore this area.
5: Mm-hmm. That sounds like a useful thing to keep in mind for us as therapists.
4: Yeah. Mm-hmm. and generous also with your creative ideas.
5: What are you thinking of when you say that? How would we be generous with our creative ideas?
4: I think you, if you involve in some type of, I'm talking about like for college students, right, or high school, being part of an organization where you can be generous with your idea to make community better.
5: Mm-hmm.
4: Because if you keep your idea just for yourself, there is nothing good.
5: That's true.
4: So express your ideas.
5: Yes.
4: Like what your idea you have.
5: Yeah.
4: To make things better in the area that you're passionate about. I think that's also important.
5: Yes. And so we want to encourage our children or the young people with whom you and I may work to be expressive. Because that leads to a pattern of generativity where they're sharing what they think, what they feel. They're contributing to other people's thinking, and then they may take that ball and run with it.
4: Right. Yeah. And so, in a nutshell, generativity is caring for others and reaching out for our full potential.
5: Yes.
4: To meet our full potential.
5: Okay, so I think we pretty much covered generativity pretty well. What do you think?
4: Yes.
5: Do you want to add anything to that?
4: I think it's pretty clear.
5: Okay. All right. Shall we move on to stagnation?
4: Yeah, so we can move on to the stagnation.
5: Okay, so stagnation is what occurs when we're not able to generate.
4: Yeah. So it's the opposite.
5: Yes. And it is characterized by a reduced sense of self. A person doesn't have that feeling of what they're about because they haven't yet been able to find the way to release their interests, their skills, their expressions, their knowledge, and share that with others. Stagnation is, we might say, is like a difficulty or a fixation in growing. It's like a lack of expansion of the self. We all met some people who maybe they're in their middle ages or an adult, and they still act like a teen. Kind of haven't found their way quite yet, and not sure what direction to go.
4: Yeah. So they feel stuck.
5: Yeah.
4: But maybe, I don't know if they do feel stuck, Dr. Cole. I'm not sure.
5: Well, probably some of them do. Although there may be some people who have a different type of stagnation where they're very absorbed in themselves.
4: Right.
5: And so they may not be stuck with that. They may be just, well, they may not feel stuck with it, but they may be stuck in terms of challenges in being able to share themselves or to identify with how another person feels.
4: Yeah.
5: Or to, what is that other word for identifying with someone being compassionate?
4: Empathetic.
5: That was the word I was looking for. A little bit of a challenge in being empathic with others and compassionate, because they're still like a younger child, self-focused. You know, like, of course, look at a 5 or 6 year old, or even a middle childhood, middle schooler. They're pretty much self-absorbed.
4: Yeah, and so they're stuck in their relationship with other people.
5: Yeah, so it's limiting.
4: Yeah.
5: Okay.
4: It's limiting. Yeah. Before we continue, I want to remind our listener, you're listening to Sex with Mike at KPPQ LP Ventura 104.1 FM. Okay.
5: So why don't we talk about some of the different types of stagnation?
4: Okay.
5: Do you have some in mind?
4: So lacking a sense of purpose or direction. Avoiding responsibilities, failing to develop meaningful relationship. Because, again, I think that if you don't have empathy, you are self-absorbed, self-centered. Of course, you know, it's hard for you to to develop meaningful relationship, because relationships are two-way street.
5: Yes. So what you're bringing up here is what we referred to initially, which the stagnation, or the opposite side, the generativity, is not only mental, it's also, or emotional, it's also social.
4: Mm-hmm.
5: It's being able to develop the capacity to connect.
4: Mm-hmm.
5: Yeah. And that's a big challenge. That's a process of learning.
4: Yeah. So other stagnation could be neglecting the need of other people. But I think this is like all in the same category of self-centered and self-absorption,
5: that
4: right?
5: That would be, yes, that would result from it, yes. Uh-huh.
4: Because you don't, you're not being generous about focusing on how can I help, what
5: yes.
4: can I give.
5: Yes, you're not going beyond the self. You're
4: yeah.
5: focusing on what does the self want, and you don't have an awareness of what's going on over there and how am I impacting it?
4: Yeah.
5: And how can I make a difference? Or
4: yeah.
5: So developing and generating that consciousness is another requirement for a healthy person.
4: Yes. And also maybe focusing on self, what can I do rather than what other people can do?
5: Makes sense to me. Yeah, taking a sense, having a sense of responsibility for the group in which you're functioning.
4: Yeah.
5: And that could be your family, could be your club, it could be your city, could be your nation. So seeing yourself as having the capacity to make a difference.
4: And if you resist the change and the growth, unwilling to adapt to new challenges or the opportunity for growth, that also leads you to stagnation.
5: Well, you know, we can see how that is also a result of being stagnated. You probably have had some patients come to your office who say, I'm stuck. Mm-hmm. I don't know where to go from here. I don't know what to do. I don't know how to deal with this new situation. And they may have limited resources that they've developed in being able to approach a particular challenging event in their life. So part of the therapy you offer them would be to help them develop those skills.
4: Mm-hmm.
5: So they're not stuck.
4: Mm-hmm. Mm-hmm. Yeah. But I think often what people found, the reason also why they stuck is they're really hard on themselves.
5: Oh, can you elaborate a little bit more on that? When you say they're hard on themselves, how does that impact them becoming stagnated?
4: If you're being hard on yourself, you are less likely to take the risk.
5: I see. That makes sense to me.
4: To try.
5: You are right.
4: To try new, to
5: yes.
4: explore, like what we talked about
5: right.
4: earlier, right?
5: Right.
4: To explore your yes. ideas or activities because you want to be perfect.
5: Got to do it right.
4: Yeah. Got to do right, and I got to do it perfect.
5: Boy, can you see how that attitude really does stagnate
4: yeah.
5: an individual.
4: Yeah.
5: Because how many times are we always right? I don't know about you, but I can account for a lot of times I'm not right at all.
4: So it's like, don't be so hard on yourself, you know? This is
5: just a second, let me write that down, okay? So I can remember that.
4: And adjusting our expectation, too, of ourselves.
5: Yeah, that's right. the expectation can be excessive, can be unrealistic, can be destructive.
4: Yeah, and therefore you're stuck because your expectation is not even realistic. Yeah. Mm-hmm. Right? So being really kind to yourself and compassionate and allow yourself to make mistake.
5: Yeah.
4: Because it's an opportunity to learn rather than focusing on I gotta be perfect, then I will do it right.
5: Boy, what you're saying really makes sense. Because if we don't try something, of course we're not going to do it right the first time.
4: Yeah.
5: But if we don't try to do something, there's no way that we can develop the skill.
4: Yeah, no way. So making mistake is part of your success.
5: Yeah. It's a good way of looking, a good attitude, a good way of thinking to teach the child.
4: Yeah.
5: Hey, go ahead. Go out there and make some mistakes.
4: Yeah, make some mistakes. Have fun with that. Learn from it.
5: Yeah. Yeah, so we can see how not involving ourselves. Like I'm thinking of someone who's who likes basketball and they're practicing their free throws. They're going to make some mistakes if they have the attitude that, oh, no, I have to get in the hoop every time I throw. They're going to quit.
4: Yeah, because it's not even realistic, right?
5: Yeah, it's not going to happen. And the way they learn is by making the mistakes.
4: Yeah.
5: So maybe we should, when we encounter our mistakes on the road, maybe we should greet them and embrace them.
4: I do.
5: You do?
4: I do.
5: That's good. How do you do that?
4: It's like, hey, I'm just human. Makes sense. I make mistakes. I normalize it.
5: Good. Sounds like that's a very healthy attitude to hold on to.
4: Yeah.
5: And to express.
4: Yeah. I mean, we have to do that, Dr. Ho. Otherwise, I mean, it's not even realistic to expect for us not to make mistake, right? That's not even being human.
5: Mm-hmm. So I'm just thinking in this discussion of generativity and stagnation. Stagnation doesn't come from making mistakes. It comes from avoiding.
4: Yes. Avoiding mistake. Yeah. Fear of making mistake lead you to avoiding making mistake. Yeah. And that's what makes people stuck.
5: Get you stuck, yeah.
4: Yeah, Dr. Cole, insight. Yeah. Great insight. Yeah. So
5: one of the things that can result from stagnation after a person has gone through these avoidances is a sense of regret and dissatisfaction because they haven't allowed themselves to take chances and achieve.
4: Mm-hmm. Yes.
5: So that's part of the essence of stagnation, feeling unfulfilled and, you know, what's the value of my life? What have I contributed? What am I contributing? And what meaning am I giving to my life by my action? I think that's the essence of stagnation. What do you think?
4: Yeah, of course. I mean, I think it's important. I think every one of us, most of us, or maybe if it's not everyone, healthy person would like or didn't have the need to have that fulfilling life. It's like Maslow hierarchy of needs. We all have the needs to achieve our full potential.
5: Yes.
4: And so back to the stagnation, I would rather make mistake than regret. Regret is really difficult emotion, I think, to cope with, Dr. Cole. Regret for not even trying. So I would rather make a mistake, but I tried and I know what doesn't work and what works. What I need to do next time, then not to make any mistake at all and regret it because people think, what if I fail? I read the quote, what if I fly?
5: Oh.
4: We focus on the what if I fail.
5: I like that.
4: Only
5: I
4: always
5: like that.
4: Half empty, right?
5: Yes.
4: Instead of the half full.
5: Yes.
4: But what if you fly?
5: Yes.
4: But if you don't even take the chance, the answer is always a no if you don't ask. But if you ask, then it's 50-50.
5: Oh, I like hearing that.
4: Yeah, so
5: good advice.
4: I told people, ask, what's the worst thing? The answer is no, but you know the answer. But if you don't ask, it's always a no, 100%.
5: Yeah, there's no learning curve in that either, because when we try something, if I throw the ball toward the hoop and I

0: accomplished what they really had thought they might, they experience a midlife crisis. Mm-hmm. What's my life about? What's its worth? What have I contributed? And I think that stems to a large degree out of being stagnated.
1: Mm-hmm. Yeah, it makes sense. So we are going to talk about the benefit now, the benefit of generativity.
0: Okay. What are your thoughts on that?
1: I think that when we practice being generous, it will lead us to a lot of positive outcomes, such as better health. Research suggests that generativity can provide a greater motivation to initiate and maintain healthy behavior. People who feel that they have the power to make a difference may be more likely to pursue health-promoting activities because they believe that action can be meaningful.
0: That makes sense. If you think that doing exercise is going to make a difference and that motivates you to do it, then you get the benefits. You're right.
1: Yeah.
0: I think better health is one. And another one, I think, is more positive relationships. For example, parenting plays a key role in the development of generativity. However, participating in the lives of others, whether it's children, friends, or others, is also a critical way to gain a sense of contributing in the world. I mean, our children are going to be out of the house after a while.
1: Right.
0: But there's still opportunities to be connecting with others, contributing to them, and have a sense of generativity with other people's children. Let's put it that way.
1: Yes, yes. And and maybe for greater community involvement, right? When the children leave, people have like empty nests.
0: Yes.
1: So then you can find ways to contribute to a greater community. During early part of adulthood, parenting and family tend to be dominant factors contributing to the development of generativity. However, research has also found that giving assistance to other people, often in the form of civic engagement, plays a role in generativity as people age.
0: I can see how that would make a difference as we age, because we still have a sense of involvement. We have a sense of connection from being, by contributing to the community.
1: I mean, I can think of, Dr. Cole, you like to teach mindfulness.
0: Yes.
1: Right? You hold the group on mindfulness practice.
0: Yes. Yes.
1: And you teach people.
0: That's right.
1: So I think that is a form of you being generous.
0: Yes.
1: With your time and your talents to make differences in the community, right?
0: And I notice that when I lead the groups, a lot of times the ideas that I'm sharing, I can absorb at a different level.
1: Oh.
0: You know, like, have you heard that there's a term that says when you teach something, you learn it better?
1: Yes.
0: Yeah, I've experienced that.
1: Yeah, I can see that.
0: There's also enhanced productivity that results from being generative. It motivates us when we have a commitment to participate and be involved. It creates opportunities for us to make things that maybe didn't exist or create changes that didn't exist.
1: Yeah.
0: That gives us a sense of power, gives us a sense of can do, gives us a sense of, oh, I can make a difference.
1: And that's giving a sense of fulfillment.
0: Oh, yes. Yes.
1: So because generativity is focused on making contribution, people who are able to develop this skill are more likely to experience a greater sense of satisfaction with themselves and life in general.
0: I can see that. So I think you're right.
1: So there is a lot of good things, good benefits.
0: Yes. A sense of joy.
1: Yeah.
0: A sense of contentment.
1: Yes. So now we are going to talk about the consequences of stagnation.
0: Okay.
1: But before we continue, I'd like to remind our listeners

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1: Okay, so let's think about some consequences of stagnation. What are your thoughts on that?
0: I think people get depressed, poor health, anxiety, helpless, hopeless. And, you know, mind and body and spirit, right? If you don't have a good physical health, it can affect your mental health, vice versa. If you don't have a good mental health, it can affect your physical health. So I think in general, if you feel stuck, most likely you feel depressed.
1: Yeah, for sure.
0: And you're not, if you're depressed, you're not
1: necessarily. Don't want to do anything.
0: Yeah. You're neglecting your health, right? Oh, your physical health. You don't eat.
1: We see that a lot.
0: Right.
1: There's a study that I want to mention. A 75-year study found that less successful psychosocial development, like interactions with our peers, has been found to be correlated with weaker mental function later in life. Isn't it interesting? There's a connection there between if we have strong relationships with other people, it even affects the way our mental functioning is, our cognitive functioning.
0: Yeah, I remember I went to the conference, Dr. Cole, after COVID. They found that isolation during COVID, it creates inflammation, loneliness.
1: Isn't that interesting? And that study was based on just a situation that was occurring for about 9 months to a year, right?
0: Yeah, yeah.
1: So even 9 months to a year of isolation
0: and loneliness
1: can contribute
0: to inflammation.
1: Wow, and isn't that interesting?
0: And inflammation in our body lead to poor health and decline cognitive function, brain health, right? Yeah.
1: There's a lot of disorders that start with inflammation.
0: Yeah, yes. I think almost all disorder is like starting, unless it's a virus, right? But inflammation.
1: Well, if we have inflammation in our body, we're more susceptible to bacteria.
0: To bacteria, yeah.
1: Did you know that?
0: Yes.
1: Yeah. So poor health, so you mentioned that.
0: Yeah.
1: I think, too, if we are not generating connections with other people, of course, the quality of our relationships is going to be less. And you just gave an example of how, as a result of a physical illness where people were more isolated, it affected their health. So there's a connection between relationships and physical health. And I think it goes back and forth. I think relationships affect physical health.
0: Yeah, physical health affect relationships.
1: Yes. Mm-hmm.
0: Yes. And decreased life satisfaction.
1: Yes.
0: That makes sense. People who don't achieve a sense of generativity are less likely to feel satisfied with their life. And they may look at other people's life or it's better. I think a sense of comparison and it's a back to self-absorption again, too, Dr. Cole. You cannot be happy if you are only focusing on you, right, and making comparison. And you feel regret and bored and you're not happy. And I don't remember, where did I learn this or read this? If you want to be happy, you actually need to plan happiness in other people's life. I think it's from Chinese proverb. I can't remember. But basically, when you focusing on helping others, being generous with your talent, gift, time, it actually help you to be more grateful.
1: I think you're right. Also, I notice if I'm focusing on extending myself to you or to a patient with whom I'm working, I'm not focusing on, oh, poor me.
0: Yeah.
1: I'm not reciting the litany of my limitations and disappointments and failures. I'm getting out of myself.
0: Yeah.
1: And I'm participating in a person expanding themselves, which expands me.
0: Yeah, so you receive when you give.
1: Yep, that's for sure. I definitely think that in my career as a psychologist, I've probably received at least as much as I've given. Kind of an odd thing to say, isn't it? Kind of surprising until you have the experience. That
0: You don't expect it.
1: No.
0: You didn't know. Not expect that. You didn't know this, right? Until
1: I did not expect it.
0: Yeah.
1: So anything else about this stage, and what's our next stage?
0: The next stage would be the last stage, integrity versus despair. Wow.
1: Ooh, despair. That sounds kind of
0: scary or scary. Heavy emotion. Despair.
1: It does.
0: We don't want to feel despair.
1: Heck no.
0: Wow. Yeah, integrity versus despair. So this
1: integrity.
0: Is
1: integrity.
0: Our last stage.
1: Now that means, that's interesting because that's a sense of integrity means a sense of honesty, a sense of being who you really are.
0: Authenticity.
1: It's authenticity. That's good. Another good word for that. So those things are connected to not feeling despair. Well, that's going to be an interesting discussion.
0: Yes. Because a lot of people are afraid of being authentic.
1: Yes. And, you know, yes. I usually don't think of those things as being expected. So connected, excuse me, not expected. I don't think of those two generally in a
0: connected. Which one, Dr. Cole?
1: I don't think of despair as being connected to
0: integrity.
1: Yeah, integrity.
0: Oh.
1: Do you? Is that a natural?
0: Yeah, no. No, you're right. It's not.
1: So I'm going to be interested in hearing what we come up with on this subject.
0: Despair and integrity.
1: Yeah.
0: Because usually what is your inclination, your natural inclination of despair?
1: Hopelessness, wanting to give up, not wanting to be involved in things, isolation,
0: yeah, depression, right?
1: Yes. So integrity, wow. We're going to have to see what this says. Because I don't see that as a, you know, in this discussion right now, I don't see that as a natural connection, but I think we'll have to explore that in our next conversation.
0: Yes. So it's like what come up to me right now is it gives me a even more appreciation of this theory.
1: Mm-hmm.
0: Because, I mean, integrity and despair, right? Like, it's not our natural inclination to think of integrity versus despair.
1: Mm-hmm.
0: But it makes sense if you don't. I mean, I think we need to save this for our next episode.
1: Yeah, this is an interesting topic to end up on. It's the eighth stage, the last stage.
0: The last stage, yeah. Yeah.
1: Okay. Well, I'm looking forward to it.
0: Yeah, me too. So,
1: and I want to tell you how much I appreciate you participating with me in this. The conversations with you are very stimulating.
0: Oh, thank you.
1: You have a lot to contribute.
0: Oh, thank you. Same here, Dr. Cole. I appreciate you.
1: Good. Good. I appreciate you,
0: and
1: too.
0: Thank you for allowing me to make mistakes. You know me. It's like, oh, I'll make mistakes. Yeah. It's okay. Makes me feel safe to make mistakes. How's that?
1: That's good.
0: Right?
1: Put you to feel safe.
0: Yes. So you're listening to Sex with Mike with Dr. Cole and Dr. Q at 104.1 FM, KPPQLP Ventura. I hope that you have learned something or find our discussion beneficial. Until we see you again or we talk to you again, and we are going to talk about the last stage of Erik Erikson, psychosocial stages. Until then, please take good care of yourself.
1: Thank you for listening, and thank you for participating, Dr. Quinica.
0: Thank you. Have a good day, guys.
1: Bye. Bye.
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I'm your host, Sade Champagne, and this is a radio show and multimedia platform that I created, I direct, and I executive produce. Yes, that is me singing the theme song, written by me and executive produced by Alberto Morello and the Quakes. This is our special 2026 Netflix is a Joke Festival episode. Yeah, let's go. Let's go. We'll be talking about my time at the festival and my reviews of the two events I went to, along with a couple of our usual segments. Let's start with some updates on where I've been. When you're listening to this episode, it's still in the month of May, which is when the Netflix is a Joke Fest 2026 took place. But y'all, it has been a very busy time and year for me. I have been navigating through a lot of newness and changes and growing pains and all of the above. But I am extremely thankful for all the new episodes we've had so far this year, for our special guests and celebrity guests, and we are going to keep the good times coming. Thank you to everyone who supports Laugh About It. If you tune in, you share the posts and comment and like and subscribe on all the digital and streaming platforms, and you listen, of course, here on KPPQLP Ventura 104.1 FM. And I'm extremely grateful for you. So it's been quite a full time in my life, and trying to have personal time and space for myself is a constant struggle. I'm constantly working at it. And of course, always making more time for laughter and joy. My 35th birthday, 35th birthday, 39, is coming up June 4th. And I'm already thinking about all the fun stuff I want to do. One of them includes going to a comedy show. And so that's going to be super fun. Getting ready for that. I just got to see which one. Reach out to some of my comedy buddies and see what's happening and what's going down. All right, we're going to start with the Netflix is a Joke Festival and tell y'all all about that. The Netflix is a Joke Festival, it began, and it's a huge comedy festival produced by Netflix. Of course, their name is in the title. And it takes place in Los Angeles, California, for those of you who tune in around the world. So it started in 2022, and it's looking like it's going to be a festival that happens every other year, which is understandably so, because they have so many shows and events happening during that time. It is busy. So it was founded April 28th, 2022. And it has inside events, outside shows, conventional stand-up shows, showcase shows, live podcast recordings, and table reads. They really be doing the most, and I love it. It also includes, in 2024, they also added outdoor events with the festival. They have performances including roast battles, drag shows, trivia shows, musical performances, and of course, in addition to their conventional stand-up comedy with surprise lineups. So when it started in 2022, they had it at, of course, they had shows at the Hollywood Bowl. Dave Chappelle, you know, was there and had one of his big shows. Also in 2024, the roast of Tom Brady, Cat Williams' latest special, those were all broadcast live for Netflix subscribers during the festival. And so they do things where people can enjoy who don't live in Southern California, you can still enjoy it by watching it digitally. So I think that's amazing that they do that. And shout out to Netflix for offering this for people who live all over if they're not able to attend in person. Now, this year's festival took place May 4th through May 10th, of course, in Los Angeles. And I feel like it was longer than a week. The last time I went in 2024, I feel like it was like 2 weeks. So it is such a fun time. And I knew this year that I wanted to attend a couple of shows. And I was actually planning on going to 3 shows. But the third one that I was going to go to, which would have been a new venue, was going to be on a Friday night. And it was an early show. But with one of my new positions this year, shout out to Fishbowl, I teach
entrepreneurship classes to kids. And so at the schools where we are on Fridays, I would not have left town until literally after 5, and it started at 7:15. And if anybody knows about 5 o'clock traffic, I would have been pushing it and I needed to charge my car. So I didn't end up going to the Friday show. So I went Monday and Wednesday. When I was thinking about the shows I wanted to go to, I was thinking about who would I want to see, something that was unique. I knew that I wanted to cover the festival for my Laugh About It radio show. And so the first show that I went to was night one of the Netflix is a Joke Fest. And this was at the Upstairs LA, which is a new comedy venue. I really enjoyed it. I'm going to give my review on them too and just give them all their props. So this was the My Plus One live podcast recording with Tony Sarandos. So Tony Sarandos and Vinny Fastline. Talk about some tongue twisters. They're the hosts. And so this was Monday, May 4th, 8 p.m. Y'all, the price for shows at the Upstairs, if you're not following them on Instagram, their shows be such a great price and they be having big names. When you already get there to the venue, the way they greet you, their customer service is excellent. They make you feel very comfortable, excited about the event, excited to be there. And it's beautiful on the inside, the way they have it set up. This was night one at Upstairs LA. You go inside. It's really nicely set up there, this new venue or new comedy venue. But I feel like they do all types of events there, but most mainly comedy. And I got there at a great time, was able to sit up close. And the funny thing is I ended up going to this event because I'd never heard of the My Plus One live podcast with Vinny Fastline or Tony Sarandos, who, to my understanding, his dad is the CEO of Netflix. But I wanted to go to this show because I saw Matt Friend was going to be there. And shout out to Matt Friend. Y'all, he roasted me. I was so honored. And I smiled so big and I was laughing so hard. And then also seeing that Jay Moore was going to be there, Jeff Ross was going to be there, and Dane Cook. So I said, oh, yeah, I gotta go. I have to go to this. And the price was incredible. So with the My Plus One podcast, they bring a famous, usually comedian on there, a famous entertainer, hilarious entertainer, usually comedians. And then they bring a plus one, someone in their life who's the most special person to them, someone close to them. And then they have a unique interview with this person, talking to them about whether it be different things and what they like about each other, things that we don't know about that particular celebrity, well-known, established entertainer. So the show starts and I end up meeting some really cool people there and making some great connects. So shout out to y'all. Show starts and they let us know already that this is a live podcast recording. They're doing 4 episodes. I did not expect for such a great price. It ended up only being, I think, $10, and that they were going to have 4 different episodes. The show was over 2 hours long. And for only $10 and with that incredible lineup, Upstairs, y'all are amazing. And I cannot wait to go again. It's going to be so much fun. The Upstairs Comedy Club. So it starts out, they have a host for the event. And he is welcoming everyone, letting us know what's going to be happening. Live podcast recording. We're going to be on camera. And the first people they have come up are Abby Romeo and Christine Romeo. So Abby is from the world famous show, which is on Netflix, to my understanding, Love on the Spectrum. And so she comes out with her mom. She looks so great and she is super funny and cute. And so is her mom. And she talks about all her adventures and everything from being on the show and to what she's up to now. And it was a really interesting, and to see how many people love that show. I've never watched Love on the Spectrum, but I plan on starting to watch it now. And I know it's something that's super popular and many people love. It's a hit show. And funny enough, I ended up meeting Abby and her mom afterwards. And when you're watching this, you're going to see my post about it. And they were so sweet. And her mom was like, do you want to take a picture? And I was like, of course, I'd love to take a picture. And we ended up, you know, Abby loved my hair and loved my style. And we just got to chat. And so she did a wonderful job
and so did her mom, and they were very entertaining. And the way Abby says certain things is very funny. You've got to go and watch that. I would encourage you to watch that, and I feel like you would enjoy it, especially if you're a huge fan of Love on the Spectrum. I'm sure you're going to know different quirks and things about her and her mom that maybe someone who was just meeting her and seeing her for the first time wouldn't know. And then next up, they bring Matt Friend and Jeff Ross. Y'all, I'm a big, big fan of Matt Friend. First off, he looks incredible. He dresses incredible. And his voice is so great. His speaking voice, and he can also sing too. He imitates and impersonates everyone that you can think of. And so when I saw he was there, this was like, this is the perfect time to see. And this is another thing about this particular show I went to. It's not your typical stand-up comedy show. It's actually, as I mentioned, a live podcast taping. And so, of course, me being an executive producer, director, creator, I'm watching everything not just as a consumer and as a lover of comedy and a lover of entertainment. I'm watching this event as a person who creates, directs, executive produces, because, you know, with this show, from conception all the way to, you know, the executive producing, the post-production, everything that y'all listen to and what you see on social media, I do that, you know. And so I'm watching the podcast taping, I'm watching this show from that perspective of enjoying, like, oh, watching them do this and seeing this happen, and how are they reading this? And so that was exciting too. And when I tell y'all, Matt Friend was everything I knew he was going to be and more. I was laughing so hard. And of course, I stand out like a beautiful sore thumb, because it's not like you see chocolate skin black girls with shaved head, shaved half and back of their head and purple multicolored hair. And so he's like, is that your real laugh? He's like, there's no way that's your real laugh. And I'm like, it is my real laugh. And he just is having such a good time. And he, you know, he loves impersonating President Trump. That's one of his biggest, most popular impressions. And so I was laughing so hard. And I ended up telling him too, because I'm in the second row from the front, right? You know, so close to the front, I can, like, I can't touch them, but you can, you know, I can see him so closely. And you'll see this in my post with the photos. And I tell him, I was like, you are so funny. And I am a big, big fan. And he was just really happy about that. And then he brought Jeff Ross as his plus one. That was a really interesting and incredible dynamic. I'm a big Jeff Ross fan. He is very sweet, very humble. I've had the pleasure of meeting him multiple times, seeing him live multiple times, and watching their interactions, and also the way you could see Jeff Ross, because he is a master, you know, at his craft and just in comedy. And hearing their adoration for one another and their respect for one another. And they were challenging the host, Vinny and Tony were challenging Matt to do an impression of Jeff right there in front of him. But Matt has not practiced his Jeff Ross impression. He doesn't have one. And so you could see Matt starting to sweat up there, because, you know, he has all these impressions in his pocket. And there's a way, even though it looks like they're scatterbrained, comedians are also very calculated. Not all of them, but a good number of them are very calculated. There is a method to their madness. And so he's literally, you know, up there trying to do all these other impressions, trying to take our mind into something else so we don't think about the fact that he's not doing the Jeff Ross impression. And Jeff is not letting up either. He's like, no. He's like, I want you to try. Listen to me and try. And so that whole dynamic was incredibly entertaining and hilarious to watch. I adore them both. And I became an even bigger Matt Friend fan, and of course, continuous strong fan of Jeff Ross. And then I believe after that was, I may have mixed up the episodes, but it's fine. After that was Jay Moore and his wife, Jeannie Buss. And so him, I've been a fan of Jay Moore's for a while, and it was good to be able to see him and hear all the things he was talking about. And him and his wife's interactions, y'all, they don't live together. Him and his wife do not live together. And so he was talking about that and what that means for them. And their apartments, funny enough, are literally, I think, either right next door or right above each other. That episode was extremely funny. And and seeing his impressions too cracked me up. They got married in 2023. She's the governor and minority owner of the Los Angeles
Lakers. She's a billionaire businesswoman. Girl, you better go on with your bad self. So that was a good time being able to enjoy them and everything that he was sharing about their life and how they met and their newlyweds. And I love seeing people finding true love a little later on in life, a time when other people may be surprised and think that, oh, it's all over. And they seem to have a really good time together. So that was super fun. And then, of course, they save Dane Cook and Richard Pohlman as the final episode. Now, I didn't get to stay for the whole one for this because by this time it was already like 10:30, and Dane is so funny. He's like, you got me back here all night, man. He's like, when are you gonna have me up here? I feel like we should be served breakfast right now and brunch. Mind you, this is Dane Cook. He travels all over the country and the world. And so, and obviously he does this podcast. He used to open up, and I think he still might, but has, you know, known, Vinny has known Dane for many, many years and has opened up for him. And I'm sure Dane is very excited to see how much Vinny has grown and what he's up to. But Dane Cook, and I'm a fan of Dane, and I especially became a bigger fan of him after meeting him through my fam bam and one of his closest friends, Matt Rife. And so Dane is so sweet and he's so precious. And just every time I see him, it's always very kind. And he's happy to see me. I'm happy to see him laugh every time when he's on stage. And so he brought his best friend, Richard Pohlman. And so Dane has a documentary, I believe, that's coming out, or a special where he's going to be talking about things that happened to him business-wise. I really enjoyed what I was able to see with them and their interaction and with his best friend. But it was so funny being able to see him there and him sharing the story of how him and Richard first met and seeing their connection over all these years and being able to have that best friendship and him feeling all that support from Richard while Dane was going through all the challenges he went through with his brother. And I just thought that was really powerful. But I really enjoyed it. I know that I'm going to come back to Upstairs Comedy Club very soon. So that was an incredible episode, and the whole show was so fun. The My Plus One live podcast taping, which is hosted by Tony Sarandos and Vinny Fastline. That was day one at the Netflix Is a Joke Fest. So much fun. You check out on my social media, you will see my post about it. Now I want to go along to night. Oh, and the festival, y'all, they have so many amazing shows going on where ideally in the next 2 years when they have it, my dream and my desire would be that I would actually be able to watch all, it's like literally be at a show every single day during the Netflix Is a Joke Fest and go to at least 1, 2, 3 shows a day. That to me would be a dream come true, and just laugh myself into oblivion for the entire week straight. That is ideally what I'd love to do, and be able to check out tons of different venues all around LA through that week and just be living in LA or around LA for the week while I have a blast covering and attending and covering the Netflix Is a Joke Fest. Who knows, 2 years from now, that's what may happen. All right, so now night two, I attended, which was Wednesday, May 6th, I went to the Netflix Is a Joke Presents Yamanika Sanders live comedy store belly room. I call her Yamanika so much, I haven't been saying her last name in forever. Yamanika Sanders. Anyway, Yamanika, she is the one and the only. Her show was sold out, and this is in the belly room, which I enjoy going to at the Comedy Store in Hollywood. I was been looking forward to this. I've been a Yamanika fan for years, ever since watching her on True TV, and I've been wanting to see her live. She lives in New York, and she's always, of course, performing in New York and traveling around the country, but she's not doing shows in Hollywood, Southern California, LA that often. And so I really had to be on my P's and Q's for when I saw her show was coming, and I had to clear out my schedule. I said, oh, I got to go to this, and now's the time. I've been wanting to see her live for forever. She is one of my absolute favorite comedians in the world, period. Yamanika, Yamanika, Yamanika. And so she knows of who I am through Instagram, social media. She follows me on Twitter, and now, y'all, she follows me on
Instagram as well. So she follows me on Instagram and on Twitter. But she's not really on Twitter like that. And so I was so happy to be able to go and see her live. Now I'm going into the Comedy Store. First person I end up seeing who I have not seen in forever. Now, the Comedy Store is one of the places that is the most packed. It is like literally, if you don't know, the Netflix is a Joke Festival, which I didn't mention this at the beginning of the episode. It is like the Super Bowl for comedians. They show their best, they show up, they show out. And so you never know who's going to show up at these venues and who is in the audience. There's so many people. And when I tell y'all, it was so awesome coming into the Comedy Store, how packed it was, seeing, now of course I don't like to be packed where I can't like move, but I mean seeing so many everywhere I turned, it was a familiar face. And so I end up seeing already at the start of the night, first I want to shout out Whitney Cummings. That is my girl. We got connected and she's going to be a celebrity guest on the radio show soon, so we can bring her out to the 805. I have known about Whitney Cummings and loved her comedy since forever. I feel like I found out about her comedy through Chelsea Handler. I was about to say Chelsea Lately Child, which is one of my favorite shows, but through Chelsea Handler. And I actually got to see Whitney live for the first time. I want to say it was 2022. During my Fam Bam Matt Rife and Paul Aaliyah's low-key comedy outside shows. And she was so fun and she was so funny, which I wasn't surprised. And then we actually meeting her for the first time the same night I went to go see Yamanika that Wednesday. And we got to chat and talk, got an amazing bunch of pictures with her. She is, when I tell you, she is that girl. She is so wonderful, so lovely, so fun, just beautiful spirit and funny as heck. Funny, always been funny. All right, so then I end up seeing, of course, I saw him a couple times. I saw Matt Rife, and finally, y'all, and it's been years since we've actually been able to have a conversation. And it reminded me of old times and just laughing and just supporting one another. So happy to see each other and being like, man, this is my fam, bam. And he doesn't really hang out around in places that I see like that anymore because, of course, he's so famous. He's always traveling. He has to go to the next thing. But he really, really loves comedy and he really loves laughter. He really loves to just be in that environment. So it reminded me of those times. And I was so happy to see him. And he was like, oh, you just met Whitney. I love her. And I was telling him I was going to see Yamanika. He's like, oh, she's one of my favorites. And got to meet another one of his comedy friends. So, and I told Matt, I was like, we got to get our picture for 2026 because we have not had a picture in years. He's like, of course. And so we got some photos together. And it just was such a joy to see him again. And he just was encouraging me and telling me how happy he was for me and vice versa, how proud I am of him. Such a phenomenal time. And so that, y'all, that was already before the show even started with Yamanika. Now, getting to Yamanika's show, she comes out and she looks so good. She is a bad chick. Beautiful, beautiful. I've been watching her fitness, health, and wellness journey, and she looks stellar, incredible, fabulous, fantastic, just the most beautiful, oh, like a baby doll. And she gets up there and we laugh so hard. I cannot wait to watch her new special. She's so daggone funny. Everything I knew she would be and more. And everybody's laughing. We just cheered her so loudly. And y'all, she surprises us at the end of the show. And Yamanika's everything is great. Her look, her timing, her, the way she communicates, the way she's able to draw you in, the way she's able to tell that story, how she switches up her voice and her candor, just everything. So Yamanika then surprises us at the end of her show and brings up Chelsea Handler. And Chelsea wants to test out her jokes for us on the Kevin Hart roast. And I've always loved Chelsea. And when I tell you, she looks so good too. And she's always looked good. She looks so good. And we laugh so hard. Because if somebody's going to know how to roast, it's Kelsey. It's Chelsea. Chelsea Handler knows how to roast. I don't really watch roasts like that because to me they go too far. But it was good to be able to hear her. And she's so funny. And we just had the most wonderful time laughing at her and enjoying what she, the jokes that Yamanika and her other writers helped Chelsea to write. And it was
phenomenal. So shout out to her. So that whole night was just a dream come true. Oh, and then y'all, I got to meet Yamanika afterwards, and I had some gifts for her, and she just was so happy. She said, "Give me, do you have a card? Please share your card with me." And she ended up posting about it on her Instagram, tagging me, and she followed me on Instagram. And I cannot believe one of my favorite comedians, she already knew of me before, but now having to meet her in person and getting to hug her beautiful face, and it just was powerful, amazing time. She always encourages me and encourages others to really believe in ourselves and who God has made us to be, and to not settle and not allow anything or anyone to make us feel less than. I love me some Yamanika Sanders. Yamanika, Yamanika, Yamanika Sanders. She's everything. She's all of it. Yamanika, and I apologize if I'm pronouncing your last name incorrectly. You have been saying my name incorrectly. My name is Sade, not Sistar. Sade, like the singer. And so you can let me know if your last name is Saunders or Sanders. I feel like it's probably Saunders. But I've just been calling you Yamanika all these times, because to me, you are that, like, to me, that big in my mind and that successful, where it's first name basis. Yamanika. But it was phenomenal. 10 out of 10. Both shows I went to were wonderful. And I know that third show that I was planning on going to would have been great too, because shout out to Rolf Guerrera. He's so funny. And he is a friend to the show as well. And so he would have been phenomenal. Rolf Guerrera. This is why he is an award-winning comedian. And we awarded him through our Laugh About It radio show and multimedia platform with last year's Golden Voice honoree. So that was my time at the Netflix as a Joke Fest. As I mentioned, I want to go to more shows in 2028. Hopefully I'll be able to be covering the official media and coverage for the 2028 Netflix as a Joke Festival, covering tons of events throughout the entire 7 days of the festival at multiple venues and multiple locations. Anything is possible, right? My life I'm living is a dream, that's for sure. 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We're actually going to go into a song break, my brand new song that y'all know and you support, and I thank you for that. This is Good Girl, Bad Girl, I Swear It's All the Same. We'll be right back after this song break. 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

to you, this is not a game. Just because I love you don't mean I will not leave you. You cannot abuse me and think that I will prove to you. Don't have my mama get it, don't have my father get it. I come from them, but I'm not them. I refuse to live it. Make you feel like being single is the worst thing you can do. Fill your head with trash and fear, and now you're feeling brand new. Listen to me good, open your ears so you can hear. 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

0: 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This is our special Netflix is a Joke 2026 Festival Recap episode. I am extremely grateful to have been attending and covering the Netflix is a Joke Fest. And shout out to all the comedians, all the executives, all the comedy clubs, all the fans who helped to make this year's festival possible. So we're going to get into our comedy announcements. So I want to shout out Devontae West on Instagram. That's DEVONTEWEST on Instagram, _ DEVONTEWEST. I don't know how I came across his content. I feel like it's been more than once, but when I tell you, he is so funny. The way that he's able to interact, even just through the camera, is so personable, and the way he's able to do his sketches and his skits and all the things he's able to talk about that are so relatable, and he takes it from doing parodies of real life things. It's just so funny. I love his content. Love it, love it, love it. We've got to have him as a celebrity guest here on Laugh About It with Sade Champagne. But Devontae is super talented. I really enjoy watching all his content on social media. And he can sing too. So I'm looking forward to listening to his music. And I want to play it on the show and add it on rotation. And that's our comedy announcement of the week, is shouting out Devontae West on Instagram. If you are looking for more laughter on your IG newsfeed and looking for funny, relatable things and seeing people's comments as they're enjoying it, that's one of the funnest parts too. If you're a comedian interested in being a guest on the show, please reach out to me via email, radio@capsmedia.org. The same goes for someone who has a good news story they want to share and musical artists who would like to be featured on the show. Laugh About It with Sade Champagne is a new kind of comedy. We feature special and celebrity guest comedians and funny entertainers live in the studio. We share funny and encouraging stories. We hear hilarious memories from the listeners, play music, and much more. Comedians are superheroes without the capes doing the good Lord's work. We celebrated our 3-year anniversary of Laugh About It this year. And we have a new series titled Good News Only, where we feature special guests who are overcoming, doing amazing things, inspiring and encouraging others, pursuing and living their dreams, spreading joy and laughter. 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

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This is episode 125, our special Netflix is a Joke Festival 2026 recap episode. That was Chewy Malik with Lifetime, and we also played my brand new single, Good Girl, Bad Girl by Sade Champagne. Our final segment is It's All Good, where we share a good news story that is happening.

0: We all need more good news, positivity, and optimism. We are often only hearing about the negative and bad things happening, but there are also great things happening too. There are good things to celebrate. We actually have a live guest with us for this week's episode and for this segment of It's All Good. And shout out to Alberto Morello for the intro and outro of this segment. The title that we have for this is, we're here with the founder and the CEO of the Creata Freedom Family in downtown Oxnard, introducing our special guest to share the good news story of the wonderful things she and the board and everyone that's on their team, and I'm so excited to be on their team as family. Duranda, a.k.a. Didi, the founder of the CEO of the Creata Freedom Family in downtown Oxnard. Y'all, she is the first Black woman to own a dance studio in Ventura County. And y'all don't even know if you even think about that because you just being your awesome self. So pulling this from their website and then also telling you what I know about them as we go into our segment, their space program serves the overall purpose of artists uniting in service and resources for greater realization of artistic working success, both as independent artists and as a local collective seeking to enhance the artistic identity and life of Ventura County arts. The Creata Freedom Exploration and Development Center is committed to supporting our 805 artists with our creative time, space, and production resources. So, Duranda Martin is the founder and artistic director, producer, dance performer, dance designer, designing and creating my own interests, she says, expressed through movement and other exciting means, is an extension of how I naturally communicate in this life. My creative choices, development, and presentations are effortlessly inspired by art of various disciplines and life experiences. Creative explorations and maturing in the world of creative freedom is my playground. Didi, how you doing, sis?
1: Girl, I'm just listening to you. Who are you talking about?
0: You know who I'm talking about. It's you. You're just like, wow. And your eyes are like fluttering, oh, like the goodness. Beautiful princess you are. Like, is she talking about me? Yes, I am.
1: Oh, my goodness. I am so good. I am so humbled and honored and happy and nervous to be here with you, Sade Champagne, Miss Sade Champagne.
0: Well, you know, sis, I'll be just like you do me. I'll be putting you out of your comfort zone.
1: Yes, you are.
0: We both do it to each other all the time.

0: have you on the show and for this segment. You and the whole team at CFF have been such a blessing and a gift and a miracle to me. And so anytime I get a chance to share my platforms with you, to promote, to be able to talk about the wonderful things your 501c3 nonprofit organization is doing, I'm going to do so.
1: Thank you.
0: Tell us all about the idea of how CFF came about.
1: I had to think about this because hindsight is 2020, mm-hmm. and I don't usually use my 2020 vision. I'm focused and I'm moving forward day by day, brick by brick. So I had to stop and pray about this. Mm-hmm. And I've come to understand the CFF is an accumulation of seemingly random bits and pieces of my life experiences that culminated into the mosaic that the Creator Freedom is today. And it was not a planned thing. This was not a linear journey that got us here. If someone had told me in 2019 we got our start, and or the CFF was born on March of 2020. In December of 2019, if someone told me, "D, this is happening," and showed me this vision, I would have said, "No, no, it's not. Not. I don't believe it. No, right. I would have said, no, it's not happening." But there was a studio, prior studio there, by the NEMA, the Belly Dance Studios, there for some years. Yes, remember NEMA?
0: Yes.
1: Run by Janice Straka, and I taught classes there. I taught, I taught a number of different classes, but that was my goal. That's all I wanted to do, was dance and experiment and explore and move through different disciplines and teach. That was it. And have a small incubative group of students. I ended up volunteering and somehow getting involved in her administration, which I learned then was a nonprofit. And I helped to bring about meetings and stuff. And so I helped to develop their administrative life. And in December, January of 2020, we were all looking like, when's this new schedule coming out? Here it is, the new year. Where are you, Janice? And we were informed that she shut it down. And that was it.
0: Wow.
1: And we never really got to talk to her again. She didn't get a grant. And I just, in December, I had just made, they were offering me a position as the director of artistic programming. Oh my goodness. And I was so happy and I had so many ideas, things I wanted to do and beefing up their artistic programming because it's pretty much just the beautiful belly dancing that it was. But anyway, it ended and I tried to rally all of the instructors together. We can do it. We'll hold it down. You didn't get the grant. We can do this together, guys. We'll pay the rent. We'll do it ourselves. You know, I'll pull out my, put my paychecks in. Nope. None of them were willing to do that.
0: Wow.
1: And that's a whole other story with and that.
0: So that really had to help you to transition into where the next space was or what the next step in your life would be.
1: Yes, wow. It did. I had a partner. It was supposed to be a for-profit. Her business partner didn't think it was a good idea. So she backed out at the last minute through tears and fear and prayers. I moved on with $700 in my pocket. I only had half the rent. I got the space. And day by day, brick by brick, mosaic piece by mosaic piece, it just all came together to who we are today.
0: Wow. And so what is coming up at the CFF and how can people sign up, get involved, donate?
1: We have Jazz Night coming up.
0: Ooh, y'all, I'm going to be hosting that.
1: Yes, she is, honey.
0: I might do a little singing too if you like me
1: too. Oh, you better.
0: Okay.
1: And you better.
0: Let's take a long walk around the park after dark. Ooh, see, I know you do sing, sis. You be acting like you don't. I do it.
1: Honey, I'll be your backup singer, though.
0: You always be like, oh, no, I don't. Listening to your voice, it's like butter and hot chocolate. Talking about, no, I don't sing, sis. I don't do those things. Oh, no.
1: I ain't got that Sade champagne voice. Honey. I know my lane.
0: Yeah, but you got that Dee Dee voice. So tell us, so you got your jazz night coming up, and then, and when is that, and also anything else that people can be a part of?
1: Yes, we have open floor nights. I believe that's happening in the mid of June and September. So the dates, you can find that on our website.

0: website,
1: okay,
0: as well as our social media platforms, and we always close with our year-end performing arts event. And this time, and usually it has always been one day, but we now are doing it 2 days, Friday Ooh, and Saturday.
1: And that's the one I got to be a part of this last year, right?
0: Yes, and we are, and it's called Second Skin.
1: Second skin,
0: honey, and it is going to be something for you.
1: That's what I'm talking about, sis. And then, how can people get involved? How can they donate? How can they support CFF, the Cree Art of Freedom Family?
0: You can definitely donate on our website. Mm-hmm. Yes, we do have our website,
1: which we're going to shout that out to, and you're welcome to share, but I'm going to definitely shout it out during this segment too.
0: At creativefreedom.org. Yes, so you can always donate on there. 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We'll be hosting it at a beautiful, we'll let you know the place, but it will be at a winery in Oxnard.
1: And so, what day is that?
0: That is going to be Saturday, August 29th.
1: Saturday, August 29th. Y'all, making sure I got everything in my calendar.
0: Yes.
1: And then I want to share with you all, because as I mentioned, the Creative Freedom Family has been just so encouraging to me. And Dee Dee and I always talk about how glad we are that we saw each other in Sprouts that day, because I've been wanting to reach her, to get a hold of her and have her be a part of other community events that we do. And then just from there, we really been developing this great friendship and sisterhood. And I just been so ecstatic to dance with them, to learn from them, and just more programs they have coming up, y'all.
0: Yes.
1: And they are so affordably priced. That is the trippy thing, because you already know, just being able to have the time aside to dance, to feel like there's other people you can relate to, other adults, build that community, that friendship, and for it to be affordable, it's like mind blown.
0: Yes.
1: Absolutely mind blown.
0: So
1: and I know there's going to be more fun things that are coming up at the Creative Freedom Family. And so, as we talked about, their website is creativefreedom.org. That's creativefreedomfamily.org. Also, their Instagram. If you see any posts that they're sharing, any events they have coming up, anything that they're supporting, which is another thing I think that's great, Duranda, is y'all are always, like, you obviously, Creative Freedom Family is its own entity, but you have many. I consider you like a, what I call myself, like you're an octopus. You're solid in your core, but your tentacles reach out in multiple places. And you have so many that come under and with you, and they're tentacles of their organizations, of their dance classes, of the art therapy, the things that they're doing in the community. And so really, it's just a win-win.
0: It is.
1: And it's such a beacon of, you and CFF are such a beacon of light in our community. And you are what this segment is all about.
0: Thank you so much, Shante. Can I just quickly name some of the people that—
1: Yes, please, shout them out.
0: Yes, please. We have Sophia Origels.
1: Say it again, because I want to get it on video too.
0: Okay. We have Sophia Origels, Enjoy Dance Movement, and she is an adult tap dancer and a jazz dance instructor, a choreographer and a performer. Just a powerhouse that girl is, honey, well beyond her years.
1: Yes, and administrative
0: to
1: the T.
0: Ooh, honey.
1: That's my girl.
0: Yes, she's
1: Shout out
0: such
1: to
0: a power, and she's growing. She's up and coming big time, and I'm just blessed to have her with us. We have Tempo, was a contemporary dance, a dance group, and they pretty much rehearse and prepare for performances, but they also have classes and workshops there. And so a lot of the other people really kind of produce their thing behind the scenes. They don't necessarily host classes, but they come there to just rehearse and prepare and grow and experiment, and they perform at different events around the 805 and out. So it's a shelter for many of the dance groups who otherwise would be in parking lots or parks. And we share all of our resources with them, all of our production resources. We're blessed to have them. And
1: yes, that's incredible. Yes. And then also you're on Facebook at Creative Freedom. So that's CREARTIVEFREEDOM. Well, Dee Dee, Dorinda, Martin, CFF, it has been a pleasure having you with us for It's All Good. And thank you for bringing so much hope and joy and light and strength and healing to not only me, but to many others in the community and beyond.
0: Thank you. Thank you so much, Sade. And back at you, you are that. You are such a star, a breath of fresh air. And wherever you come, whenever you're there, mm-hmm. you just lift us up with our heart smiles when you're around. You're so loved and so beloved in this community, honestly. And I'm just so happy and honored to do this with you, for you, and to have you a part of our lives. Yes. Thank you so much.
1: And y'all, back in January, you know, when we celebrated our 3-year anniversary of Laugh About It, we celebrated at the beautiful Creator Freedom family. So shout out to them in downtown Oxnard. So they're an event venue too that you can be able to book and have wonderful things with. Yes. So there's just lots of great things you can do. This is our good news story of the week. Shout out to the Creator Freedom family in downtown Oxnard.

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2: 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Are you ready?
3: I certainly am, Mary. I've got my burro, as we call donkeys in Mexico. And I've got to say that years ago, I saw the film with Humphrey Bogart in the same role. And I just totally threw me. He was the surly and edgy Fred C. Dobbs. So I'm fascinated to listen to how he handles this in a radio play.
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4: 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Lieber Brothers Company, the makers of Lux Flakes, bring you the Lux Radio Theater, starring Humphrey Bogart and Walter Houston in The Treasure of the Sierra Madre. Ladies and gentlemen, your producer, Mr. William Keeley.
5: Greetings from Hollywood, ladies and gentlemen. Tonight's play is an exciting, dramatic story of a man's greed for gold. It was one of the really fine motion pictures of recent years, the Warner Brothers hit, The Treasure of the Sierra Madre. And tonight we present the original stars of the film, Humphrey Bogart and Walter Houston, the latter in the role that won him an Academy Award. Our stars are on stage, and here's the curtain for The Treasure of the Sierra Madre, starring Humphrey Bogart as Dobbs and Walter Houston as Howard.
6: First time I come up with them was in Tampico, that's a seaport town. Tampico, northeast Mexico. I was having a beer near the docks when we came in, hot Sunday afternoon.
7: You a fellow American?
6: Yeah, that's right, mister. What do you want?
7: I want to know about a guy named McCormick. You ever hear of him?
6: McCormick. Oh, yeah. In the oil business. That's right, oil.
7: Have you seen him lately? Where can we find him?
6: If I was you, gentlemen, I'd run clear McCormick. Hires a crew to work in the oil field, see, then he never pays him off. Slick. Slick like oil.
7: Yeah, that's right.
6: Yeah, I don't mean to tell me he's hooked two smart fellow Americans like you.
7: That's right, Pop. 6 weeks in the oil field, 120 in the shade. Only I ain't through with Mr. McCormick. Fred C. Dobbs is going to get his wages, see?
8: Come on, Dobbs, let's have a beer.
6: I could hear him talking at the bar, drifters, both of them. Not what you'd call good friends, either, just a couple of guys that happened to wind up in Tampico. Yeah, just like me. Only difference is they're young. Yeah, I see him again that night. They came wandering in the flophouse, 50 centavos for a bed. Me? I'm sitting up talking to a couple of sailors. The subject of the conversation is gold.
9: Hey, Pop, you mean there's gold here in Mexico?
6: Not 10 days from this very spot. Whole mountain of gold's waiting for the right guy to come along, discover a treasure, and then tickle her till she lets him have it. Question is, are you the right guy? Tell me something. Why is gold worth some 20 bucks an ounce?
9: I don't know, Pop. Because it's scarce, I guess.
6: 1,000 men say go searching for gold. After 6 months, one of them's lucky. 1 out of 1,000. Now, his find represents not only his own labor, but that of 999 others to boot. That's 6,000 months or 500 years, scrabbling over mountains, going hungry and thirsty. An ounce of gold, mister, is worth what it is because of the human labor that went into finding the getting of it.
9: Yeah, never thought of it just like that.
6: Well, there's no other explanation, mister. You start out, you tell yourself you'll be satisfied with 25,000 handsome smackers worth of it. So help my Lord and cross my heart. Fine resolution. After months of sweating yourself dizzy and growing short on provisions and finding nothing, you finally come down to 15,000 and 10. Finally, you say, Lord, let me just find $5,000 worth and never ask for anything more the rest of my life.
9: Yeah, $5,000 is still a lot of dough.
6: Yeah, here in this joint seems like a lot, but I tell you, if it was to make a real strike, you couldn't be dragged away. Not even the threat of miserable death could keep you from trying to add 10,000 more. Get 10, you want 25. 25, you want to get 50. 50, 100. Like roulette. One more turn, you know, always one more.
7: I wouldn't be that way with me.
6: Oh, hello, mister. You didn't find McCormick, huh?
7: I'll find him. But about gold, I swear it wouldn't be that way with me. I take only what I set out to get, even if there was still $500,000 lying around, just waiting to be picked up.
6: I've dug for gold all over the world. I know what gold does to a man.
10: You talk as if you once struck it rich. How about it, Pop?
7: Yeah, what are you doing in here? A down and outer.
6: That's the gold, mister. That's what it makes of us. Never knew prospector yet that died rich. Sure, I'm an odd old bone now, but say, don't you guys think the spirit's gone? I'm all set to shoulder a pick and shovel any time anybody's willing to share expenses.
7: I bet you are.
6: I'd rather go by myself. Going it alone's the best way. You've got to have a stomach for loneliness. On the other hand, going with a partner too is dangerous. Murder's always lurking about. Partners accusing each other of all sorts of meanness.
7: So why should finding gold make a man any different? If he's the right kind of a man to start with, gold ain't going to change him.
6: You ever tried running her down, mister? Ever tried prospecting?
7: No, I ain't.
6: You didn't have the answer to that. Yeah, I knew that answer.
7: You know it all, Pop. Well, I think I'll go to sleep and dream about piles of gold growing bigger and bigger and bigger.
6: A week later, I see him again, Dobbs and Curtin, all lumps and bloodied up. Looking for me, they were, something to tell me. They take me to a cantina and put a bottle of beer under my nose.
7: And we found McCormick, Pop.
6: Yeah, and the looks of you found a peck of trouble, too.
10: Well, we got our wages, every last penny.
7: Yeah, we've been thinking. Why not try digging gold for a change? Well, it ain't any riskier than waiting around here for a break. And this is the country where the nuggets of gold are just crying for you to take them out of the ground and make them shine on coins. Now the fingers and necks are swell dames. Well, that's what you said the other night, wasn't it?
10: Yeah, what's so funny? Living out in the open is cheaper than living in town. Our money would last longer.
6: Yeah, sure it would, sure. Only you have to have equipment. Ever think of that? How much that all cost?
7: Well, we figured we'd ask you. We ain't denying anything. When you come right down to it, we don't know much about prospecting. Of course, if you wasn't so old...
6: Maybe I'd go with you, huh? Is that what's on your mind? You want to take me along?
10: Would you go?
6: Would I? Say, what a question. Of course I'll go. Any time, any day, out for gold. Always at your service. Well, I got 200 American bucks ready cash. Last money I got in the world. How much dough you guys got to put in?
7: 150 bucks. Curtin here has the same.
6: Total 500. Ain't hardly enough to buy the tools, weapons, and essential provisions.
10: What do we need guns for?
6: Well, for one thing, meat. For another thing, bandits. Bandit country's where we'd be gone. We ought to have 600 bucks between us.
7: Well, that much, huh?
6: Can't dig up anymore, huh?
7: Not a red cent.
11: Senor, give me my money.
7: Get away from me, will you?
11: Senor, you don't comprehend.
7: You'll comprehend a glass full of beer right in your kisser if you don't leave me alone. I tell you, I don't want any lottery tickets. Now beat it.
6: Lottery tickets? Well, that's for gambling men.
11: But always whoever wins the lucky number gives the seller a present of 10%.
7: Hey, wait a minute. What are you talking about?
6: Dobbs. He's trying to tell you he sold you the winning ticket.
11: Here, look. The least of all the winning numbers. You buy ticket for 5 centavos, remember? 2-3 weeks ago?
7: Yeah, I remember. What about it?
11: You win, senor. A 200-peso prize.
7: Oh, give me that paper. Oh, just look at that fat, rich, printed number.
11: You got the ticket?
7: Sure, I got the ticket. Oh, 200 pesos. Welcome, sweet little smackaroos. Here, son, here's a present for you with my blessing.
11: Go to the lottery office, senor. Get the money.
10: Well... Congratulations.
7: Congratulations yourself. You stand a profit out of this the same as I do.
10: How do you figure that?
7: Well, did he just say we needed 600 bucks? Well, that's what we got now, ain't it?
6: Yes, sir. Just like that. Stroke of fate. Fortunate circumstance.
10: But how come you're putting up for me?
7: Because this is an all-or-nothing proposition. We make a find, we'll be lighting cigars with $100 bills. If we don't, the difference between what you put up and what I put up ain't enough to keep me from being right back where I was this afternoon, polishing a park bench with the seat of my pants. Put her there, pardon.
10: Thanks, Dobbs.
6: Well, gentlemen, now here's what we do. We'll take a train to Perla. That's a little town at the foot of the Sierra Madre Mountains. And there, when we're there, we'll buy our burrs and get away from the railroad. No use looking for gold anywhere near a railroad. we got to go where there's no trails at all. Just bend.
7: Now, that sounds okay to me. Okay, partner?
10: Sure.
6: Yeah. We got to go where no surveyor, anybody who knows anything about prospecting, has ever been there before. Well, drink up, gentlemen. Drink up. We'll buy a map and some railroad tickets. Bought about half our gear there in Tampico and then took the train for Perla. About 50 miles from Perla out in the desert, there's a big boulder on the tracks. Bandits trying to raid the train.
10: Hey,
7: Hey, they're retreating. Look, they're retreating. Look, they're riding off.
6: Hey, save your bullets, Mr. Dobbs. You're too far off now.
7: I got three of them. Credit me with three. How many did you get?
10: Couple, I guess.
6: Bandits. Guess they were expected. That's how come so many Federal soldiers riding on this train.
10: That bandit that rode right up to the train. The one with the gold hat.
7: Yeah, I had my sights on him nice as you please. But the train gave a jolt and I missed him. I sure wish I could have got him.
6: Well, you boys cooled off enough to look at this map?
7: Huh? Oh, sure, sure.
6: Yeah, it ain't much of a map. Don't properly show whether it's mountain or desert. That shows the makers of the map themselves don't know for sure. That's good. What are you doing, Dobbs?
7: Why, reloading. Can't tell if them bandits may come back.
6: Yeah, that's right. Well, wake me up when the shooting starts.
12: Una A con una media luna arriba. Esto es lo mismo. Una A con una media luna arriba, my friend.
7: Hey, Pop. What's he saying, the storekeeper?
6: He's proving he's got a right to sell us these birds. They all got the same brand, see? Letter A. Elsewise, some native or Indian might meet up with us and claim our birds.
13: I will load your supplies on the burro, senor.
6: Oh, thanks, son. Thanks. Yeah.
13: My father is much worried for you, senor.
7: Worried? What's he worried for?
10: Yeah, we paid him, didn't we?
6: Well, he says we're going into very wild country, jungles, and then high mountains, and tigers so big and strong, they can climb a tree with a burr in their mouth.
10: Tigers? Here?
6: Yeah, more like leopards, I guess. Well, I'm glad to hear such tall tales, gentlemen. That means mighty few outsiders ever set foot there.
7: Yeah, well, let's get going, then. Come on, kids, shake it up. We're in a hurry. Get them burrs loaded.

0: Hey, Curtin, take it easy. This mountain climbing ain't like a walk around the block.
1: I'm dead. Let's sit a while.
0: Yeah. If there is gold in these mountains, how long would it have been here? Millions and millions of years, wouldn't it? And then what's our hurry? A couple of days, more or less, ain't gonna matter.
1: Look at the old man, way ahead of us there.
0: Yeah.
1: You and me scared we'd have to pack him on our backs.
0: Yeah. That was when I took him for an ordinary human being. He's part goat. Let him climb, will you?
1: If I'd have known what prospecting meant, I'd have stayed in Tampico and waited for another job to turn up.
0: I couldn't. Curtin, look. Look.
1: What's the matter?
0: These rocks. Look, these little veins running through the rocks. Look at them glitter, yellow, too, like gold.
1: Gold? We've been sitting on a gold mine.
0: Get the water bag. Wash some of that dirt off. Say, Howard, Howard, come back. We found something.
1: Yeah, we found something. Here's the water.
0: The vein all over the rock. We've struck it, Curtin. Look over there. It's in all the rocks, just like he said, a bonanza.
1: Howard, look. Look at these rocks.
0: Oh, they're full of gold, veins of gold.
2: Yeah, that's what you wanted to show me? Yeah. I saw it when I passed by. Gentlemen, this stuff wouldn't pay your dinner for a carload.
0: It ain't gold?
2: Pyrite, fool's gold. Oh, not there ain't plenty of the real stuff hereabouts. Walked over it 4 or 5 times already.
1: You mean we've been passing it up? Why?
2: Not enough of it. Not enough to pay us a good day's wages. Well, you figure to sit out here all day?
0: Come on, Kate, let's go.
2: Next time you fellas strike it rich, holler for me before it starts splashing water around. Water's precious. Sometimes it'll be more precious than gold. Get, you burro. Get, burro.
3: That was a fine country, inspiring. Didn't see a soul, just the beasts of the jungle and birds, all bright, gay colors. Felt good, 10 years younger. Better man than either of them. Warmed down to just plain gristle. Coming out, well, they just lay on the ground, puffing and groaning. Too dogged out to sit up and eat their beans.
0: I can't move. I just want to lie here.
1: Yeah.
2: Hey, ain't you guys going to eat some beans? You want some beans? Going through some mighty rough country tomorrow. You better have some beans.
0: Oh, shut up, Pop. Go on, eat them up. Let us alone.
2: How's your feet feel, Dobbsy? Bet you jump up like a jackrabbit was a pretty woman to stroll by. Bet your feet wouldn't bother you nothing then.
1: That wind. It's blowing up awful cold.
2: Getting cold, is it? Getting cold. He's like a norther. Yeah. When they blow hard, they set that desert country up down there on its hind legs. We're lucky to be up here, all right.
1: Lucky.
2: Reckon there's only a couple more days of this heavy stuff. Pretty soon it'll be leveling off. Pretty soon now.
0: Howard. Howard, come here. A couple of more days, you said. That was 3 nights ago.
1: We've had enough, Howard. Dobbs and me, we want to give up.
2: Give up, huh?
0: Yeah. Leave the whole outfit right here. Go back to civilization.
2: Well, tell my whole grandmother. Go back to civilization. I got 2 very fine, elegant bedfellows who kick at the first drop of rain and hide the closet when thunder rumbles. My, my, my. What great prospect.
0: Lay off us, Howard.
2: Yeah, 2 shoe clerks is what you are. 2 shoe clerks reading a magazine about prospecting for the land, gold in the land of the midnight sun, south of the border, west of the Rockies.
0: Shut your trap. Shut up or I'll smash your head flat.
2: Go ahead. Pick up that rock and throw it. Go ahead. If you did, you'd never leave this wilderness alive. Without me, you 2 would die here more miserable than rats.
1: Leave him alone, Dobbs. Can't you see the old man's nuts?
2: Nuts! Nuts, am I? Let me tell you something, my 2 fine bedfellows. You're so dumb, there's nothing to compare you with. You're dumber than the dumbest jackass. Look at you. Look at you. Did you ever see anything like yourselves from being dumb specimens? You're so dumb, you don't even see the riches you're treading on with your own feet. Look at me. I'm dancing on a... I'm doing a dance on a mountain of gold.
1: What are you talking about? This is it? There's gold here?
2: What'd you expect to see? Nuggets of molten gold? Sure, it's here. Rich. Rich, too, but not rich enough for me. Yeah, and here ain't the place to dig. It comes from someplace further up. Up there. See? That's where we've got to go. Up there. Only I'm going alone. Because my 2 courageous companions have agreed between themselves to desert and go back. Well, go on. Get.
0: I'll take 1 more day of it. What do you say, Kurt?
1: Yeah. 1 more day won't kill us.
2: Yeah, change your minds, huh? Thank you, my 2 fine friends. You move me to tears with your faith and trust in me. 1 more day, huh? Then you can follow my trail. because I'm going to be camping there tonight.
0: This is it, Howard? This stuff right here?
3: Yeah, this is it, all right.
0: Gold. Sure don't look what I... like I thought it would.
1: It's just sand. That's just sand.
0: Yeah, it's just like plain sand. It don't glitter. I thought it would glitter.
3: Oh, it'll glitter when it's refined. But that's another guy's job. Yeah, you got to know how to recognize it. And that ain't all. Not to find it, not by long shot. You got to know how to tickle her so she'll come out. Yeah, it's mighty rich, this sand. It'll pay good.
0: How good?
3: Oh, about 20 ounces a ton.
1: It's some $20 an ounce.
0: How many tons can we handle
3: depends
0: in a week?
3: Depends on how hard we work. Well, you better pitch our camp down the mountain a bit.
0: Why do that when the gold is here?
3: In case anybody happens by, bandits or soldiers chasing bandits or Indians, or a pretty woman out for a stroll. In that case, we'll tell them we're hunters. And maybe we'll get away with it, maybe.
1: Hunters? Wouldn't it be easier just to file a claim?
3: Easier, maybe, but not so profitable. Wouldn't be no time till an emissary from one of those big mining companies would be right up here with a paper in his hand, showing us we had no right to be here. Well, how does it feel, you fellers, to be men of property?
0: I'm sorry about the fuss we kicked up, Pop. Guess we was pretty dumb.
3: Yeah.
1: Yeah, but we made it, and we're here. Men of property, what do you know?
2: Yeah, everything's going to be all right from now on, huh? Everything's going to be fine.
0: Sure it is. Why not?
2: Why not? Why not? Well, we'll find out, won't we, Dodgy? Yeah.

0: Oh, for a month, we didn't mine a grain of ore. There were things to do. First, setting up camp, corral for the birds, and a sluice way off the creek to wash out the gold. Finally, the time come when we laid our first stake of the treasure.
1: How much, Howard? How much you figure we got?
0: Oh, about $5,000 worth, I reckon.
2: That's not bad. When do we start dividing it up?
1: Why divide it now? When the time comes, we're all going back together.
2: I'm for dividing as we go along. Make each guy responsible for his own goods.
0: Well, I just soon have it that way. I haven't liked the responsibility of guarding your treasure any too well.
2: Who asked you to, Pop?
0: Yeah, that's right. Yeah, you never asked me. Only I thought I was the most trustworthy of the three.
2: You? How come?
0: I said trustworthy. As far as being honest, well, no one can say.
2: I don't get it.
0: All right, suppose you were charged with taking care of the goods. One day I am deep in the brush and Curtin's on his way to the village to get provisions. That'd be your big chance to pack up and leave us in the cold.
2: Only a guy that's a thief at heart would think me likely to pull a stunt like that.
0: Well, right now it wouldn't be worth your while, but, well, when the pile has grown, yes, sir. Such, well, think of such things you will.
1: Yeah, how about yourself?
0: Oh, me? Well, I'm not quick on the feet any longer. You fellas are a lot tougher than when we started out. Yeah, you'd have me strung up in no time. That's why I think I'm the most trustworthy.
1: Well, looking at it that way, I guess you're right. But let's do like Dobbs says, divide the proceeds every night.
0: Well, by me, gentlemen. Then each one of us will have to hide his share of the treasure from the other two, huh?
2: Well, why not?
0: Having done so, he'll have to be forever on the watch to see that his hiding place is not discovered.
2: What a dirty, filthy mind you got.
0: Oh, no. No, not dirty, baby. Only I know what kind of ideas even supposedly decent people get when gold's at stake. All right, Curtin, hand me them weighing scales. Here she goes, boys, three ways.
1: Venison stew. Sure tastes good, Pop. Where's Dobbs?
0: He ate before.
1: Alone?
0: Yeah.
1: Tell me something, Pop. What are you going to do with all your hard-earned money?
0: Oh, I reckon I'll settle down some quiet place, get me a little business, hardware, grocery store, spend the better part of my time reading comic strips and adventure stories. One thing's for sure, I'm not going prospecting again.
2: Well, what's all that about?
1: Oh, we're just joined, Dobbsy, telling each other what we'll do when we get back.
2: Me? I got it all figured. First off, I'm going to get a brand new set of duds, a dozen of everything. Then I'm going to a swell cafe. Order everything on the bill of fare, and if it ain't just right, and even if it is, I'm going to bawl out the manager and make him take it all back.
1: What's next on the program?
2: Well, what would be?
0: You know what? We ought to put up some kind of a limit on our take. Agree now that when we get so much, well, we'll just pull up stakes and beat it.
1: What kind of a limit?
0: Oh, say $25,000 worth for each man.
2: $25,000? Small potatoes, 50 anyway, 75 would be more like it. I'm young, I need dough and plenty of it.
1: No use making hogs of ourselves.
2: Hog, am I? Maybe you don't know it, but I'd be within my rights if I demanded half again as much as you get.
1: How come?
2: Well, I put up the lion's share of the cash, didn't I?
1: Well, so you did, Dobbsy. I always meant to pay you back.
2: In any civilized place, the biggest investor gets the biggest return, don't he?
0: That's one thing in favor of the wilds.
2: Oh, not that I intended to demand it, but I'd be within my rights if I did. So next time you go calling me a hog, just remember what I could have done if I'd wanted to. Yeah, it's funny, ain't it, Pop? Yeah, real funny. Catch me sleeping, huh? I'm not that dumb. Hey, them guys try to put anything over on me, it'll be a costly one for both of them. Any more lip on them and I'll let him have it. You know what's good for you? You don't monkey around with Fred C. Dobbs.
3: What'd you say, Dobbs?
2: Huh? Nothing.
3: You better look out. Bad sign when a guy starts talking to
2: us. Yeah? Well, who else am I going to talk to? Certainly not to you or Curtin. And don't get the idea you two are putting anything over on me. I know what your game is.
0: Well, you know more than I do.
2: Now, why am I elected to go to the village tomorrow? Why me instead of you or Curtin? Time I'd be gone, give you plenty of chance to discover where I hid my goods, wouldn't it?
0: You got any fear along those lines? Why don't you take your goods with you?
2: Well, run the risk of having them taken from me by bandits?
0: They'd kill you anyway, Dobbsy. Just for the sport of it.
2: Ah, so that's it. You're hoping bandits will get me. That'd save you two a lot of trouble, wouldn't it?
0: All right, Dobbs. Forget about it.
2: Well, I ain't going to the village, see? You can go back and tell that to Curtin.
0: Okay, partner. I'll tell him. So, Curtin went down to the village for provisions. He was all stirred up coming back. were soldiers in the village chasing bandits. That wasn't all. He met up with an American, a fellow named Cody.
1: And he kept pumping me, followed me into the store, wanted to know what I was doing here.
2: What'd you tell him?
1: I said I was a hunter, a professional hunter. Kept asking me, did I see anything up here that looked like gold?
0: Shook him off, Curtin? Got rid of him, huh?
1: I couldn't. He followed me.
0: You sure he trailed you?
1: Yeah, I'm sure.
2: What makes you so positive?
1: Because every time... Because if you turn around, you can see for yourself. There he is.
4: Hello.
2: All right, you. Walk over here to the fire.
4: I guess I'm not wanted, huh? I just couldn't resist the chance to sit around and jaw with an American.
2: Now, don't make any mistake, mister. We got no use for you. We're full up. No vacancies. Go back where you came from. Take our blessing with you.
4: Thanks.
0: Hungry, mister? Go on, help yourself.
2: Yeah. Go ahead. We don't want a guy to starve to death. Tonight, you're our guest, see? But tomorrow morning, look out. No trespassing. Beware of the dogs. Get it? I got a few hides while you were gone, Curtin. 5 foxes and a tiger.
1: How are the skins?
2: Pretty good.
4: Hey, excuse me for butting in. There's no wild game around here worth going after.
0: Yeah, you're right, mister. You're right. That's why I've made up our minds to clear out.
4: Yet it might be pretty good ground for something else.
1: I told you in the village there's no gold around here.
0: My boy, if there'd been one single ounce of it, I'd have smelled it, believe me.
4: Then you're not as smart as you appear to be.
0: Gold, huh? It gives me an idea. Guess I'll sleep on it, gentlemen.
1: Yeah, me too. See you in the morning, Cody.
2: Sorry, there's no room in our tent. If you want to, you can roll up here by the fire.
4: Oh, it's fine. Thanks. Thanks a lot.
1: I can't figure him out. Is he wise to us or not?
0: You guys go to sleep. I'll be watchdog for a couple of hours, and then you and Dobbs can take your turns.
2: You got a gun handy?
0: Yeah, right here.
2: Okay.

0: didn't get much sleep last night. Did you, Fred?
1: That's fact. We didn't.
0: Well, let's lay our cards on the table right now, huh? You found gold here. I know it. And because I know it, you'll have to do one of three things.
2: Now look who's telling us what we got to do.
0: One of three things. Kill me, run me off, or take me in as a partner.
2: Partner? Well, we...
0: Now, let's consider the first. If you start killing people, just how far are you prepared to go with it? Another guy may come along tomorrow.
1: Not much we'd stop at, mister, to protect our interests.
0: I only say that killing me isn't the answer. As for choice number two, you run me off, and I might very well inform on you. 25% of your gold is the reward I'd get.
3: It's a pretty strong argument in favor of killing you.
0: Yeah, I don't deny it. But take me in as a partner, and you don't lose anything. I'm not asking for a share of what you've made so far, only in the profits to come. Think it over. I'll be looking after my borrowed.
3: Well, Howard?
2: Yeah. Send him away is out of the question. Fred C. Dobbs ain't a guy who likes being taken advantage of. We got no real choice at all. Bump him off.
1: What do we gain by killing him? I don't mind being taken some advantage of as long as there ain't no money out of my pocket.
2: And whoever else happens along there to be invited in too, come one, come all, huh?
1: Well, you got a point there, Dobbsy. No question about that. But to kill a man.
2: What's the matter? Ain't you up to it?
1: Sure, I'm up to it. Let the majority decide. What do you say, Curtin? For or against?
2: Well, for or against?
3: For.
2: Okay. We'll make it short and sweet for him. Stand right where you are, Cody.
0: Guns, huh? Gonna shoot me, huh?
2: Yeah. You convinced us.
0: Before you start shooting, you better take a look down there in the valley. There's some men coming on horses.
2: Oh, so that's your stinking game. I knew you was an informer. I knew it all the time.
0: You're wrong, brother. This means all our funerals.
1: Yeah. They're banners, gentlemen. About a dozen of them.
0: Someone at the village must have told them about the American hunter up here.
1: Well, we better start thinking of a way to defend ourselves. We could try hiding the rocks, but then we'd lose the bird and the whole outfit. No, the best thing for us to make a fight of it.
0: Is it you three against them or us four?
1: For now, I guess it's us four.
2: Yeah. We'll settle your case later.
0: If you're alive.
1: He's got something there, Dobbsy. That's right. If we're alive. Then it's turned out to be Gold Hat and his boys. Same crowd that held the train on the way up to Perla. They spotted us, all right, and started pouring it on us. And all at once, they turned and took off. Didn't make sense. And when we saw why, far down the mountain, hot on their trail, was maybe 50 soldiers, federales. We just stood there watching them shoot it out, half a mile below us.
4: Look at them federales. Sick them tight, chew them up and swallow them. Oh, boy, am I happy. Ought to tell you the truth, I was already eating dirt.
1: You better stay covered, Dobbsy. If them soldiers start spreading out, we may have company after all.
4: Yeah. Get down, Curtin.
5: Come here, you guys. Looks like the bandits settled our problem. Cody's dead.
2: What do you mean he's dead?
3: Take a look.
2: A bullet. Right through his neck.
1: Yeah, I wonder who he was. Maybe better go through his pockets. Maybe he's got folks somewhere.
3: Here's his wallet, Pop. James Cody, Dallas, Texas.
1: Yeah, and a picture. A girl, a little kid. Guess she's his wife, huh?
2: Oh, it's not bad. Well, I guess we better dig a hole for him. Funny how it's all worked out. We didn't have to shoot him after all.
1: Gentlemen, if you'd ask me, I'd say it's about time we considered leaving this mountain.
2: How much gold do you figure we got?
1: Upwards of $35,000 apiece, and I'll tell you what. We ought to be plenty thankful.
2: Well, let's call it quits then. The sooner the better.
1: Take another week to put the mountain back in shape.
2: Do what to the mountain?
1: We've wounded this mountain. It's our duty to close her wounds. It's the least we can do for all the wealth she's given us. If you guys don't want to help me, then I'll do it alone.
3: You talk about a mountain like it was a real woman.
2: You've been a lot better to me than any woman I ever knew. Keep your shirt on, old-timer. Sure, I'll help you.
1: Six days later, we loaded the gold on the burrs in little canvas bags and started down. Late that afternoon, pushing through the brush, we walked straight into a bunch of Indians. I don't know where they come. Peaceful, all right, friendly. But they wanted help.
2: What do you mean, help? What kind of help?
1: They've been heading for Durango. Seems like a little boy in their village fell into the river. They fished him out, but he won't come too. He ain't dead, but they say he just won't come too.
2: Well, that's tough.
1: All they want me is to go back to the village with them. Ain't far. Maybe I can do something.
2: Why?
1: Was I to refuse them? They'd make me go. I'll be back soon, before morning, probably.
2: And if you're not?
1: I'm leaving my burrs with you. Look after my goods till I get back.
5: It's okay, Pop. We'll wait for you here.
1: No use arguing. Sorry, gentlemen. I gotta go back again to the village.
2: Yeah, but you just said you fixed the kid. You said he was cured.
1: Yeah, fixing the kid was simple. Artificial respiration, a few Boy Scout tricks. But they say I gotta visit them with... Well, I gotta go with them. Their gods will be angry if they don't show their gratitude to me.
2: Tell them to forget it. They don't owe us a thing.
1: I tried. Just made them mad. Well, that's them over there waiting for me.
2: I'll handle this.
6: Savi hombre. No puede quedar. No.
1: Hey, now, wait a minute. Don't you touch your gun. Don't touch your gun or we'll be scalped in half an hour.
7: El señor no importa. El doctor, si importa.
2: Yeah, what's he saying now?
1: Well, he says it makes no difference about you guys, but I've got to go back with him.
2: Oh, it's like that, huh?
1: Yeah.
2: They just want you.
1: Looks like it.
2: Well, go on then. We'll meet in Durango.
1: Well, what about my goods?
5: Take them with you.
2: If they found out, they might forget he was their honored guest and bump him off, huh, Pop?
1: Well, what'll I do? Dump him out here on the ground?
5: We'll take him with us if you want us to.
1: Well.
2: Any better ideas, Pop?
1: I reckon that's about the only solution.
2: I'll bet you remember this the next time you try to do a good deed.
5: Don't worry, Pop. Good luck.
2: Yeah. Yeah, we'll be lonesome without you, Pop. Look out for those Indian dames. One of them squaws might marry you.
1: Yeah. Maybe I'll do just that. Pick me out a good-looking squaw and marry her. They're easy to dress and feed and entertain. Well, so long, partners. See you in Durango. So I left him and went back to the Indians. No choice. I had to go. And behind me, in the keeping of Curtin and Dobbs, was my share of the treasure, $35,000. I knew they'd have a time of it. Just as hard going down that mountain as it was going up.
2: I'm stopping here for the night. You hear me, Curtin? I'm stopping here.
5: It's early yet. We can wait 4 or 5 miles before dark.
2: Well, go on, then. Take his burros with you. It ain't my responsibility.
5: Since when?
2: Give us nothing but trouble for 2 days. Straying off trails, smashing their packs against the rocks. He knew what he was doing when he turned them over to us. Mighty cute of him, wasn't it?
5: So you're staying here for the night, huh?
2: Yeah, you heard me.
5: Well, if you can't go any further...
2: Well, who says I can't? Don't make me laugh. I go 4 times as far as a mug like you, but I don't want to. I could if I want to. I want to, but I don't want to. See, mug?
5: What's the use of hollering, Dobbsy? Okay, we'll camp here.
2: How far do you suppose the railroad is from here?
5: Well, it's hard to say. We'll reach the high pass in 2 days more and get fresh water. After that, I don't know. What's the joke, Dobbsy?
2: I was just thinking what a bonehead play that old jackass made when he put all his goods in our keeping. Figured he'd let us do his sweating for him, did he? We'll show him.
5: We'll show him what?
2: Can't you see it's all ours now? We don't go back to Durango at all. Nowhere near Durango.
5: Steal his goods?
2: Where'd you ever grow up? Sure. Take his goods and go north. Leave the old jackass flat.
5: Now, look, you don't really mean that.
2: Fred C. Dobbs don't say nothing he don't mean.
5: As long as I can do anything about it, you won't take a single grain of the old man's goods.
2: So you want to take it all for yourself and cut me out?
5: Well, you're out of your head. I'm on the level with the old man, same as I'd be with you.
2: Oh, sure. For a long time, I've had my suspicions about you, and now I know I've been right.
5: What suspicions?
2: Bump me off. Bury me out here in the brush like a dog.
5: Oh, you are crazy, Dobbs. You're right.
2: And you'd have not only the old man's good, but mine in the bargain. You'd have yourself a big laugh, wouldn't you? Thinking how dumb the old man and I were. Put your hands up, Curtin. Go on, put your hands up.
5: Dobbs.
2: Was I right or was I right? Go on, stand up. Get on your feet and take it like a man. Trying to put one over on Fred C. Dobbs.
5: Pull a gun on me, huh? Pull a gun on me. Only now I got the gun and you listen to me.
2: Go on. Pull the trigger.
5: Oh, Dobbsy, look, you're all wrong. I never intended to rob you.
2: If you really mean that, then give me back my gun.
5: Look, wouldn't it be better the way things are to split up?
3: I mean now, tonight.
2: Yeah. Yeah, that would suit you fine, wouldn't it? So you could fall on me but from behind. Shoot me in the back.
3: All right, then. I'll go first.
2: Yeah, wait for me on the trail. Ambush me.
3: If I meant to kill you, why wouldn't I do it here?
2: Because you're yeller. You're yeller. You haven't got the nerve to pull the trigger when I'm looking you straight in the eye.
3: You really believe that, don't you?
2: Jokes. Full of jokes.
3: Well, then we won't separate. We'll go on together. And every day you'll take the trail right ahead of me, and every night I'll tie you up.
2: I'll tell you what, Kurt. I'll make you a little bet. 3 times 35 is 105. I'll bet you $105,000 you go to sleep before I do. How long can you go without sleeping, Curtin? 2 days? 3? 4? Whatever it is, I can go longer, see? And the day you fall down on the trail, that's the day that Fred C. Dobbs wins his bet. $105,000. Yeah, just like I said, Curtin, you couldn't take it, could you? Fell asleep, didn't you? Who wins the bet? Ha ha! Ha! Who wins the bet?
3: The old man will catch up with you.
4: He will.
2: Oh, he will, Willie. Well, I got an answer for that one, too. I'll tell him you tied me to a tree. That you stole all the goods. Yours, mine, and his. So he'll be looking for you, Curtin. Not for me. And a fat chance he's got of finding you. So long, partner.
1: Yeah, I left Dobbs and Curtin on the trail with all my goods and gone to the village of the Indians. Yeah, they couldn't do enough for me. Food, drink, pretty little girls to brush flies off me. Yes, sir, old man Howard is a regular mogul. Real potentate. Then some of their hunters came in from the brush. They were carrying a man. Curtin it was. Curtin. With 2 bullet holes in him.
3: Dobbs did it, Howard. Dobbs.
1: Yeah, made off with our goods, huh?
3: How could he be such a bad shot? He left me there. He thought I was dead.
1: Now, take it easy, son. Take it easy. You're talking too much.
3: Don't worry about me. I'll pull out of this if only to get that guy.
1: Well, I reckon I can't blame Dobbs too much.
3: What do you mean?
1: Well, Dobbs ain't a real killer as killers go. I think he's honest the next fella, almost. Big mistake was leaving you two fellas alone in the wilderness. Mighty big temptation, partner, believe me.
3: Dobbs shot me down in cold blood. He shot me a second time just to make sure.
1: A man goes crazy with that much wealth in his reach. Maybe if I'd have been young, been out there with either one of you, I might have been tempted too. Well, Curtin, nothing to do but set out after him.
3: A couple of days, I'll be okay.
1: Yeah, but not for chasing down a mountainside.
3: The Indians, they could loan us horses.
1: That's why I figure I'll catch Dobbs. He'd go as far and as fast as a man can, but alone, with them burrs and on foot.
3: I'm going with you.
1: Give me 10 days, 2 weeks, and I'll come back for you.
3: I'm going with you.
1: Look at you, you're weak as a newborn kitten. Don't worry, I'll look after our interests.
3: I'm still going.
1: Yeah? Yeah, I reckon you're going. Some of the Indians came with me. Said they had to protect me as he rode north. I tried to figure out what I'd do with Iron Dobbs' boots. I tried to make time. I'd sacrifice anything for time. Sleep, rations, even water.
7: Otro burrito muerto, señor. El tercero con la marca de la letra.
3: Howard, what have they found?
1: Another dead burro. Dobbs is really driving. That's the third burro he's killed off.
3: I don't like this wind. Dust blowing like this cover up his trail.
1: Yeah, might blow like this for days. Fills a man's lungs with dust. Burns him out like pure poison.
3: We're not going to stop, are we? Dobbs won't stop.
1: We'll keep going. He'll be running out of water soon.
3: We were going to fill up at the high pass.
1: Yeah, only he went north. My friends say there's water's mighty scarce in the north. They say something else, too, Curtin.
3: Yeah?
1: Yeah. Gold Hat and a couple of his pals escaped the Federales. They're on foot. They passed here just a day before Dobbs.
8: There he is, amigo. See? At the mud hole. One man and 6 burros trying to squeeze water out of the mud hole.
9: Aye, 6 burros.
10: Shoes he wears, see? Shoes.
8: I see the 3 of us have a little fun, huh? Jewelry too, maybe, huh? Come on, we say hello to our friend.
2: Water. Water. Oh, I made it. I made it. Town can't be far off now. A road. That's a road over there. Just one more day and...
8: Oiga, amigo.
2: What? What do you want?
8: Señor, we are three poor men in rags. Cigarettes? You have cigarettes, maybe?
2: No, I haven't. I got a little tobacco, so that'll do.
8: He's got a little tobacco.
10: No paper to roll it in?
2: Paper. Yeah, here.
8: Going into Perla, amigo?
2: Yeah, I gotta sell my burros. I gotta get some money.
8: Matches or cigarette?
2: Match, yeah. Here.
8: Your hand shakes, amigo. You sick, maybe?
2: Sick? No, I ran out of water. I'm all right now. I could use a good burro driver, maybe two or three.
8: Burro drivers,
2: huh? I'll pay when we get to town. I'm a hunter. See all those hides?
8: Hey, did I know you from someplace? Maybe I know you, huh?
2: No, I don't think so.
8: You are all alone, a poor, lonely man?
2: No, I'm not alone. I got a couple of friends coming along. They ought to be here any minute.
8: Let me look at your face. Jure, I know I've seen you before. Up in the mountains. The guy in the rocks before the Federales chase
2: us. You're crazy. I never seen you till now.
8: You don't remember me? Me with the yellow sombrero, the gold hat? But then you tell a lie. You have a lot of hides on the burros, huh?
2: Yeah. Yeah, like I said, I'm a hunter.
8: Ought to bring lots of money, huh? All these hides.
2: Hey, get away from them. Get away from them hides.
8: Oh, we can sell these burros, too.
11: Hey, watch these. A little cloth bags filled with something. Hey, give me a knife. I think I look in the little bag.
2: You touch those bags and I'll kill you.
10: Hey, some kind of joke. Nothing in this bag, only sand, dirt. All the little bags got only sand.
2: Get out of here. Clear out before
8: a pistol, huh? But you can't even frighten a sick louse with that. You can only shoot one of us before the other two jump on you. And that one wouldn't mind too much because the Federales are after him anyway.
2: Stand back there.
11: Hey, with the rock. I hit him with the rock.
10: His shoes? I'm going to get his shoes.
8: Finish him off. Come on, finish him.
12: How you feeling, Curtin?
3: I'm all right.
12: Town is over the hill there, Perla. We're almost there.
3: But will Dobbs be there?
12: Yes, sir. That's the question, all right.
3: Shooting.
12: Yeah. Kind of like a volley. Sound seemed to come from the town.
13: Miranda, senor. Los federales y los correspondientes.
12: Si, federales. Execution, probably. Well, we'll know about it pretty soon now. Guess it all right, Curtin. Execution, three bandits. Storekeeper here says that one of them was Gold Hat. They finally got him.
10: Yes, no estudo, señor.
12: He says that's not all.
3: Look, we better keep after Dobbs.
10: Yo tengo malas noticias, señor. Su compañero.
12: Bueno, amigo.
10: Su compañero fue matado a sangre fría por los tres banditos.
12: He's dead, Curtin. Dobbs is dead.
3: Dead?
12: Yeah, those bandits.
3: But our goods. What does he say about our goods?
12: ¿Dónde están nuestras cosas?
10: Aquí, señor. Yo tengo todo aquí, incluyendo los burritos. Están detrás de la tienda.
12: He says he's got everything. This way, Curtin, the back of the store.
3: It's not here, Howard. The gold's gone. Everything else is here but the gold.
12: Keep your shirt on. Señor.
10: ¿Qué pasa, señor?
12: ¿Sabe algo sobre unas costalitas muy pesadas?
10: No, señor, no. De eso no son nada.
3: Well?
12: Says everything the bandits had is right here.
14: Señor,

0: find the bags. Swept away and buried under the dust of the earth.
1: But what happened?
0: Bandits. Them miserable, stupid, ignorant bandits. Stole Dobbs' shoes, took the shirt off his back, and threw away $105,000 worth of gold because they thought it was sand.
1: But then it must be here on the ground somewhere.
0: Here. Here. Here in this wind. Ha! Ha ha ha ha ha ha! It's a great joke, Curtin, old boy. It's a great joke played on us by the Lord or fate or nature, whatever you prefer. But whoever or whatever played it certainly had a sense of humor. The gold is gone, Curtin. Gone back to where we found it.
1: Gone! It's all gone. Dobbs is dead and the gold is gone.
0: This joke is worth ten months of suffering and labor, this joke is.
1: Look at the Indians. They're laughing too, and they don't know what they're laughing at.
0: That's our own private joke, Curtin, old boy.
2: Well, Howard, what next, I wonder?
0: As far as I'm concerned, I'm all fixed. I'll go back with the Indians, be a medicine man. 3 meals a day, 5 for want 'em, roof over my head and a drink every now and then to warm me up. I'll be worshipped and fed and treated like a high priest for telling people things they want to hear. Good medicine men are born, not made. Come and see me sometime, my boy. You'll take your hat off when you see how respected I am. Yeah, I'm all fixed up for the rest of my natural life. How about yourself? What are you aiming to do?
2: I haven't got any idea.
0: You're young yet. Got plenty of time to make 3 or 4 fortunes for yourself.
2: You know, I'm really no worse off than I was back in Tampico. I'm out a couple of $100 when you come right down to it. Not very much compared to what Dobbsy lost.
0: Any special place you're bent on going?
2: No. All places are the same to me.
0: Tell you what. You keep my share of what the Burrs and the Hydes will bring, and if you use the money to buy a ticket to Dallas, see Cody's widow. Better in writing. Tell her what happened.
2: Okay, Pop. I'll go to Dallas.
0: Hey, you son. Come here.
3: Yes, senor?
0: Tell your father to give this man all the Hydes and Burrs. They're all his now. I'm going off with the Indians.
3: Yes, senor. I would tell him.
0: Well, I guess I'll round up my heathen brethren and we'll be on our way. Bye, Curtin.
2: Bye, Howard.
0: Good luck.
2: Same to you.

0: Thank you, Bill. You know, there's not much glamour available for this curtain call.
1: Don't look at me, Bogey. That's your department.
0: All the glamour in my family is home looking after the baby, Walter.
2: Well, we'll settle for a man that's just won an Academy Award. Walter, it must have been a double thrill to win your Oscar the same night your son John won his for direction and the screenplay of the same picture.
1: Yes, I was very proud of that moment, Bill. You see, a long time ago, I told my son that if he ever became a director, to please find a good part for his old man.
0: I'm going to speak the same lines to my son, Stephen, tonight. In another 30 years, maybe he'll do the same for me. Well, good night, Bill.
1: Good night.
2: Good night. And that applause says it all.
3: Greg, we've just listened to The Treasure of the Sierra Madre, a 1949 episode on the Lux Radio Theater. What did you think?
4: Mary, I have to admit, when I saw the film quite some time ago, I disliked it for the shallowest reason, that the Humphrey Bogart character wasn't my bogey. You know, he wasn't the bogey character from, let's say, Rick Blaine in Casablanca and Philip Marlowe in The Big Sleep. He was the highly strung and vindictive Bogart in The Caine Mutiny, where he played the creepy Captain Queeg. But now, now I realize it's courageous casting. Because the Fred C. Dobbs character, we've got a foul-tempered, self-obsessed, unbalanced jerk. And that's courageous casting.
3: This was such a wonderful episode, Greg. You chose this one. And I haven't seen the film, but I spent a

0: bit of time looking at some of the images from the film, and wow, they look amazing, really. Actually, I have to see it now. The shots of Humphrey Bogart with the other cast members. Now, we have a different gentleman in the radio drama playing Bob Curtin, his friend. It's Frank Lovejoy. Howard, the prospector, he's in both the film and the radio drama. Walter Huston. And they are just terrific together. And this must have been beautiful cinematography because the stills are incredible from it.
1: Mary, you've nailed it by mentioning Walter Huston. He's not only a fabulous actor, but also his son, John, directed the movie and also wrote the screenplay for the movie. So this is a family affair.
0: The three characters were actually beautifully sort of set against each other in this triangle of humanity almost, I guess. I don't want to get too deep, but it was, you know, with the gold in the center as this alluring thing that they all wanted, and how they reacted to, you know, once they had it. They were much more badly behaved once they had the gold than they were before.
1: Yes,
0: Right.
1: that's right. Whereas once I've got all those riches, I'm going to be very, very nice. Once again, Mary, nailed it with the mentioning the characters, because this is a character-driven story. It's not so much a plot-driven one. I mean, the plot is really quite basic. You know, basically, head off, get the gold, and fight. But it's all about the characters. And what was intriguing is it's in the is it the genre, I would say, rather than the style of a neo-Western, where you take the elements of a cowboy movie and bring it into another century, in this case, the 20th century, but it could be the 21st century.
0: So we've got these guys are out in the desert, up in the mountains. It's not exactly glamping. You can just imagine some drafty, horrible tent that everybody's filthy, they're hot, they're thirsty, they're probably not eating very well, and chipping away and looking for sand and, you know, sifting through it and whatnot. And by the time you get to sort of the midpoint in the story, the psychological tension is extreme. You could cut it with a knife almost. It's so extreme. Did you feel that?
1: I did, and I've got when your description of the how they went about their day-to-day lives. This doesn't sound like fun. They're all sleeping on the grounds with the scorpions, and let's be frank, going to the toilet, possibly behind a cactus.
0: And I don't think they brought a triple pack of toilet paper with them either.
1: Okay. Right. Well, now to elevate this conversation, talking about the actors. So there's no doubt that Bogey, as I'm certainly be happy of me referring to him, has such a distinctive voice that it's fabulous on radio. There's no doubt who's speaking into the microphone when he's around. When he says things like, "You don't monkey around with Fred C. Dobbs." Now there's a Bogey statement.
0: I loved the C, Greg, you know, because he stressed that a lot. And I felt that it was part of his desire to be an important person that he said his middle initial, because this is not something we most of us do. Now, this was also done in front of a live audience, Greg, and we could hear the audience laughing during what I thought was one of the most suspenseful scenes in the play. And I just felt that they weren't getting what was going on, because this is just before Dobbs shoots his friend, Curtin. And the audience was laughing because he was having a paranoid rant about how Curtin could sneak up behind him. Curtin was trying to work out some way that he wouldn't be afraid of him and would just relax and calm down. Do you remember that scene?
1: I do. That just threw you off. But I think they were slightly overwhelmed by all this talent on the stage. Must be terrific fun. You're in a theatre audience, 1949. You're looking up. There's Humphrey Bogart on stage, probably sitting there with a cigarette in one hand and a bourbon in the other, but nevertheless, delivering a solid performance. And then you start giggling.
0: Yeah. So Bogart gives a masterful performance here, and I think it's one of the best things I've heard him do. But I was going to ask you, Greg, do you think that was method acting, or does Bogey have a little bit of Dobbs in him?
1: 100% got a lot of Dobbs in him, because he was when he was drunk, and he was drunk quite often. Apparently, he was a high functioning alcoholic. He was foul tempered, and misbehaved, and he was thin skinned. So I think there's quite a bit of Dobbs in there. But at the same time, and this is not excusing his conduct in real life, but he was a great actor.
0: Yeah, this was superb. So in the end, Dobbs is dead, the gold's blown away and gone with the wind. We've got Howard and Curtin, and I think what I really enjoyed about that ending is they actually took it quite well, both of them.
1: Perhaps a little, the laughter was a little hollow and drawn out.
0: Yeah, and a little bit hysterical.
1: A little bit hysterical. And speaking of gold, I knew you'd be fascinated to hear this. Are you sitting down there?
0: I am.
1: In terms of the price of gold, right at the beginning, they talk about gold being $20 an ounce, right? Which was true, apparently, in the 20s. It was a fixed price. Now, and let's say now is, I don't know, just pick a random month, April 2026. The price of gold is 4,753, which is a percentage rise of roughly 23,000%.
0: Yeah. Greg, did you look into the author of this this novel at all?
1: Well, I do know that the novel was written in 1927, and it was a mysterious German author, B. Traven. But when I looked him up, I knew less about him after I read all the things. It was very confusing about who he was and who he could have been. So, what's your take on that?
0: Yeah, I got the impression that the novel was written under a nom de plume. Many people have tried to piece together who this person was, and they've got reasonable theories, centering around an individual who did come from Germany and then went to work and live in Mexico and Central America and parts of the States. So I think it's a plausible theory, but I don't think it's been confirmed. It's a fine piece of writing, to be sure.
1: Yes, it was a good solid concept. And speaking of the concept there with the corrupting power of greed, paranoia and mistrust, survival. I just don't know if I'm cut out for that desert living, Mary, I've got to say.
0: I actually, just for fun, I did a Seek Volunteer ad, Greg. So here's how it reads: 12 months of hot, dirty, thirsty, backbreaking work with a truculent crew, a low chance of reward, a high chance of misadventure, and you get to share a drafty tent with Humphrey Bogart.
1: Who hasn't washed in 12 months?
0: It was a get-rich-quick scheme that took a hell of a long time.
1: Not for me, not for me.
0: Greg, any final thoughts on The Treasure of the Sierra Madre?
1: Well, listening to that fabulous job advertisement that you've so kindly written, I've just thought about it now. Perhaps I am tempted to grab myself a burro, a pick and a shovel, and mosey on over to Kalgoorlie, where the gold fields are in my home state of Western Australia. But I don't like roughing it. So if you can just arrange for the gold prospecting, so I'd have easy access to air conditioning, flush toilet, comfortable bed, and good coffee. Something to keep the flies away, because if there's one thing about my dear home state of Western Australia, a lot of flies.
0: May I remind you, Greg, you still have to pan for gold.
1: Yeah, well, it's all that bending over. I just don't, also, perhaps I could have a little stool. A lightweight stool.
0: Good night, Greg.
1: Good night, Mary.
0: That's our show for tonight. 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You can find us on Apple Podcast, Spotify, and most of the podcasting platforms. And we're also on YouTube. Thank you for shivering with us, and we look forward to your company again next week.
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a simple plan. Retrieve a family's journal from the clutches of a mysterious figure who claims to offer immortality. 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And can he solve the case alone? This is Barnaby Druthers, the one holding the match. 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

0: The scent of lavender with a hint of lilac announced her arrival the way sunlight through unshielded glass proclaims the new day. Barnaby stood as she glided to her chair with regal sadness. He bowed and she curtsied before both sat in wing-back chairs. The concierge closed the door and the two were alone in the visitor parlor, a small, sparsely decorated room near the foyer of the Grey Griffins Club.
1: Thank you for seeing me, especially under the conditions I required.
2: The Grey Griffins has rarely received a visitor of such grace and distinction as Covington, though I am certain in time you would have discovered Harper Thorne's parlor also provides an equal measure of privacy and practicality.
1: No, I cannot have anyone else involved in my situation. My story is for your ears alone, Mr. Druthers. I insist on this.
2: But surely you must be aware that Miss Thorne is a very model of discretion. She and I have solved many problems together.
0: Matilda Covington jumped from her chair.
1: No, please, no. I beg of you. If you do not agree to keep my confidence, then I must look for help elsewhere. But even then, the hour is so very late. Oh, perhaps I am ruined already.
2: Now, now, Miss Covington, you do not have to be so distraught. I am willing to hear your story, and if in my judgment I can resolve your problem favorably without assistance, I will so advise. However, if I believe Miss Thorne's involvement is necessary to satisfactorily conclude your case, I will provide that counsel and then will await your instruction.
0: The guest brushed her linen dress as she returned to her seat.
1: In all but the latter 3 years, my father was well regarded as a man of virtue and prudence. However, his final years were not kind to his mind. His judgment began to fail him until, and I say this with great shame, he lost his way regarding his faith. To compound the tragedy, he took up the pen and began to document his rejection of all he had once held sacrosanct. Can you imagine the horror of seeing your father's apostasy in his own hand?
2: Pray continue.
1: We planned on destroying his writing once he truly had met his maker, but tragedy begat more tragedy. We discovered too late he made a prior arrangement for his man Buchanan to spirit the journal away and sell it to a devious collector of secrets. Mr. Clarence Montville now holds the means of destroying our family's good name and honor. We are at the mercy of a villain.
2: Has Mr. Montville made any demands?
1: His treachery is inevitable. They say he is a wicked man of sinister appetites with a quest for unnatural power. Why else would he keep his home a secret? He cannot be trusted.
0: Miss Covington reached into her purse and produced a note.
2: An address in Hounslow?
1: This is Buchanan's address. He was released from our services, and he refused to speak to us further. Perhaps you will have better luck. Oh, will you help me, Mr. Druthers? Will you find Montville and put an end to his wickedness?
0: Her eyes widened, and the sapphires of her soul drew him inward. Light reflected in her pupils, and he became keenly aware of the kaleidoscope of light blue variations that formed the color in the eye. His mind traveled to a distant memory of a clear night out in the country when he was a boy, looking to the heavens and wondering if the night's canvas was a painting meant just for him. She blinked. He remembered he had not provided an answer to her question.
2: Rest assured, Miss Covington, you have placed your trust in me. I will locate the man and will do all I can to help you recover your unhappy birthright.
0: Buchanan was not at home, and it took Barnaby half the morning to find Buchanan seated alone at the Fell Pony Pub. After paying for his drink, Barnaby's intrusion on the former manservant's privacy became more welcome.
3: It wasn't my fault.
2: Of course not. You were only acting under the specific directions of your master.
3: That's right, that's right. If I'm told to turn down the bed, it gets turned down. If he wants his hat and coat, he gets his hat and coat. And if he wants me to give a book away, that's what's it to me. I do it.
2: You believe it wasn't right for you to be handed your card for simply doing your duty as instructed by Mr. Covington.
3: That's right. That's right. You understand. It was my duty.
2: Tell me, how did you find this Montville fellow?
3: Mr. Covington found him in the agony column. The cursed agony column.
2: The Times?
3: Morning West Chronicle and Herald. Used to be the Times and Standard, but then he went off them. Collector of rare ideas seeks contributions, he said. The communication occurred only through the agony column until we received a letter providing a meeting point and a message. Montville promised Mr. Covington immortality, and Lord forgive me, believed it. I was sent on my master's behalf and gave Montville the journal. My master died within a month after Montville's promise was made. Immortality. What fiend would give an old man false hope? A wicked one, to be sure.
2: Wicked indeed.
3: But it's also wicked for a family to let a loyal servant go for only doing his duty.
2: Perhaps she was angered by the situation more than your actions.
3: Oh, she was the cruelest. The boys, William and Edward, they feared her wrath. Who could blame them? Is there anything more frightening than someone who believes theirs is the hand of God? That was Matilda. She would stop at nothing to defend her faith.
2: What did you do with the money?
3: What money? No money exchanged. He didn't sell the journal. He wanted me to give it to Montville for free. And Lord help me, I did, sir. Lord help me, I did.
0: To fish out his prey, he had a line and hook, which was the agony column of the Morning West Chronicle and Herald. But he needed the bait. The enigmatic Mr. Montville desired rare ideas. That most likely meant a journal. Although he enjoyed seeing his exploits in print, Barnaby could not be bothered to write them himself, so he never took up the pen to write his own journal. But his mother had a healthy stack of diaries which he was precluded from viewing. Her orders were to destroy them after she passed on, but she also promised to live forever, so the onerous task might never befall him. He might dangle the promise of a Mrs. Druthers diary in front of Montville. He might even have to secret away a volume, but only to discover Montville's true face and then follow him to discover where he kept his treasure. Then he would reacquire his mother's diary and the Covington journal, all would be well. It was a simple plan. Barnaby wrote in the agony column and made a connection with Montville. Days passed as they conversed in print in the column. However, it was on a rare Tuesday afternoon when a knock at the Druthers home intruded on Barnaby's privacy. Sebastian opened the door and William Covington entered. They met in Barnaby's study.
4: Forgive my intrusion, but it was necessary to contact you as soon as possible.
2: And a wire would not have provided that service?
4: It was necessary to reach you at once to strongly dissuade you from continuing pursuit of this matter. My sister Matilda had no right to engage your services, and I am terminating them at this time.
2: You are terminating my services, Mr. Covington?
4: We don't wish for this matter to be pursued any longer. 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
2: But you are not my client, Mr. Covington.
4: You are attempting to resolve this for my family, and I am the head of the household. I speak for the Covingtons at this time.
2: What worries you about my investigation? Has Montville threatened you already?
4: Make no mistake. I find every aspect of this matter distasteful, and I must insist that it ends here and now.
2: Have you discussed your feelings with your sister? I understand there is a religious sentiment here that is strongly felt.
4: In every faith, one can choose to focus on wrath or forgiveness. I choose the latter. As to our family communication, that is a private concern, Mr. Druthers. I expect to see no further communication with Montville in the paper.
2: So that is how you identified my involvement in this matter.
4: Good day, Mr. Druthers. I do not expect us to communicate on this business again.
0: The son may choose forgiveness, but the daughter was not required to be so charitable, especially to a fiend who held their family secrets. The final communication from Montville indicated an address for delivery of the journal. Just like the Covingtons, Barnaby had been promised immortality. Pretending to accept that as payment, Barnaby arranged to be at the meeting point and procured one of his mother's diaries, which he knew was ill-advisable. On the 3rd of August, Barnaby sat on a bench at Paddington Station and waited for the villain to arrive. A portly, avuncular gentleman sat next to him for a time with a newspaper in his hand, but seemed to be only waiting for the train to arrive. Once Barnaby was alone, a thin, bespectacled man found the adjoining seat.
5: I would have recognized you even if we had not communicated in writing, Mr. Druthers. The papers provided an apt description of you.
2: I am gratified to hear it, Mr. Montville.
5: I was once a professor before ill health forced an early retirement. If you prefer, you may refer to me as either Professor or Mr. Montville. Either will suffice.
2: Ill health, you say? So then you do not subscribe to the same immortality formula that you promised to others?
5: Oh, but I do. I most assuredly do. I believe in immortality.
2: The penny drops. I was told you were a man of sinister appetites who sought unnatural power.
5: Indeed? Is it so unnatural to seek life beyond the clutches of death?
2: It is not the seeking, but the promise of it, that is of the greatest concern.
5: Ah, now I understand. You lack vision, Mr. Druthers.
2: My vision is clear. I can see what is before me.
5: Do you?
2: I see a man with imperfect sight, with ailing health, who promises others immortality, and has deluded all. Perhaps even himself. It is villainous.
5: Would you recognize a villain if one were before you? I wonder if that was so.
2: If not villainy, then delusion.
5: There is no delusion. Not by me, I assure you. If I could... No, I don't wish to tempt the fates.
2: If what, Mr. Montville? Professor, if you prefer.
5: If I swear you to secrecy, I could be convinced to prove my point to you.
2: It would indicate a level of trust we do not share.
5: But I am willing to make that wager if you have the courage to do the same.
0: It is only here that Barnaby realized he needed Harper Thorne on the case. Perhaps he needed her on most cases. To enter a lion's den without a guardian angel watching his back was foolhardy, and yet, now, there was no other way to close the investigation.
2: I am ready to face what you wish to put before me.
0: The two men traveled by train to the opposite side of London. At an unmarked, unremarkable warehouse on a dimly lit street, Montville removed keys from his pocket and looked at Barnaby one last time before placing the key in the door.
5: Are you prepared, Mr. Druthers? Prepared to witness the key to immortality?
2: I am prepared to see what you have brought me here to see. The definition of it is for me to determine.
0: Montville turned the key and opened the door. He lit a Betty lamp by the door, then another and another still. Inside the warehouse were rows upon rows of shelves, and on each shelf were collections of books, journals, and diaries. There were stacks of books on the dusty floor that had yet to be catalogued and secured in an appropriate spot.
2: Is this a personal library?
5: It is a journal library, a library of ideas. It is dedicated to preserving the thoughts and ideas of each person who wrote them on parchment, paper, or canvas. They're not objects from a printing press. They're handcrafted and unique.
0: Montville motioned for Barnaby to step forward to a small desk on the side.
5: My own Pinakes is here, the catalogue of every volume listed by author.
2: It's incredible, Professor.
5: It is indeed. It is indeed.
2: But immortality?
5: Every author, if their book is preserved, achieves a level of immortality. At any point in the future, their thoughts and ideas can be discovered in a book, and when their words are read, the ideas are transferred into the mind of the reader, as if the author were talking directly to them. The author speaks to every generation that follows them, and their words are preserved. This library of ideas is a hallowed ground. It is the key to their immortality. I preserve ideas for the future and keep the author's thoughts safe from those who are afraid of them. There's always someone so afraid of ideas. They cannot abide the contrary thoughts simply existing, and as they cannot create anything better, their sole mission is to destroy.
0: At that very moment, Barnaby smelled something startlingly familiar, and he recognized it instantly. It was the scent of lavender with a hint of lilac amidst the smell of oil. With a thunderous crash, Matilda Covington threw a lit oil lamp against a bookcase, while her brother Edward broke the Betty lamp and tossed oil onto books on the opposite side of the room. She lit another match.
1: These evil ideas will never see another day.
2: No!
0: She threw the match, and the library of ideas caught fire. Stunned at first by the incomprehensible scene, the conflagration awoke Barnaby's senses. He dove for Edward and stopped him from throwing another container of oil. As the two men struggled, Montville grabbed random books and threw them through the open doorway, but as smoke filled the room, the exercise became a futile gesture. Carrying only a handful of journals, Montville exited the building where Barnaby was already outside, holding Edward until the authorities arrived. All the while, Matilda Covington gloated that righteousness had prevailed. And then the four figures, silhouetted by the flames, stood in silence while they watched the library burn.

0: she knew not to involve you, Miss Thorne. That was my first clue not to trust her, and I missed it.
1: She did not want me there to watch your back.
0: Had you been there, we might have had more warning before the Covington siblings entered the library. Or you may have identified the fact she was using me to follow Montville back to his secret warehouse. We could have prevented the encounter entirely if we worked together. I was deceived.
1: Why do you think she was successful in deceiving you?
2: He thought of the intoxicating celestial euphoria of staring into her eyes. Then he lied.
0: My pride. I believed I could do it on my own. When a potential client insists on no other eyes on the case, I will know better than to accept the assignment in the future.
1: It's my understanding from the correspondence with Professor Montville that the Covington Journal was not even in the library at the time of the fire. He was still in the process of selecting an appropriate category for it, so the journal is still in his possession at his residence.
0: Yes, and he's going to publish it, and I'm going to pay for the printing. It is the least I can do. 1,000 copies, at least. We will achieve the exact opposite of Miss Covington's intended result in this affair. Still, this doesn't feel like justice. This must be what revenge feels like. And it is not satisfying.
1: I'm sorry.
0: Covington's fear was that the patriarch's rejection of the family's faith would be discovered and their community would shun them. Their heinous crimes has now created the means by which their greatest fear will become reality.
1: To what faith do they belong?
0: Does it matter?
2: Barnaby dropped his pen on the desk.
0: So I have been sitting here knowing the one action I can take is to begin my own journal so that it may be a foundational cornerstone of a new library of ideas. This time, there won't be just one secret warehouse to protect. Every community will have their own library of ideas. Bad actors can't censor or destroy all of them.
1: You hope to preserve ideas, but not all ideas are meritorious.
0: But even the challenging ideas, even bad ideas, should survive. How else can the better ideas be measured and judged than by placing them against the poorer ideas? If the poorer ideas are no longer there and destroyed, we may never find those better ideas. That is my thought at any rate. And my first entry will be of this case.
1: So you have begun to write a journal. You're starting your journal with this case, but...
0: But I failed. Yes, I know. But I owe it to all those authors whose ideas are no longer available to be shared. I must record the lesson of this day. A challenging idea can be challenged, but not by a threat of destruction, but by better ideas. When there is a true battle of ideas, and when there is a binary choice between the right side and the wrong side, it is easy to identify the one on the wrong side. It is the one holding the match.
3: 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Lynn. Produced by Kurt Boucher. Starring Humphrey Ralston and Deborah Goodman. With Dan Willey, Jack Sheedy, Kurt Boucher, and Devin Richtmeyer as Harper Thorne. Music by Robert C. Fullerton and Bob Eccleston. With incidental music by Soundtrap. This has been Barnaby Druthers, The One Who Holds the Match. This is a rare author's note by me, the author, J. Timothy Quirk. I wrote The One Who Holds the Match after visiting the Kurt Vonnegut Museum and Library. Now, I intended to write a story about Indianapolis, and I had fun working on a particular modern caper, which we will eventually complete and then record. But that had nothing really in common with the inspiration that I received when I visited the KVML, Kurt Vonnegut museum, and library, places an emphasis on the First Amendment advocacy and addressing the scourge of book banning that has emerged with a fervor recently in the United States to coincide with political unrest and some political opportunism. I believe that a story about preventing ideas and books from being distributed to be a story worth telling. Coincidentally, it became interesting to me that the story might have followed a different pattern, one that hews closer to the classic Sherlock Holmes short story by Sir Arthur Conan Doyle about the blackmailer Charles Augustus Milverton. But my story, the one that I wanted to tell, flips expectations about who the real villain is. Metaphorically or otherwise, the real villain is the one holding the match. The other interesting dynamic in this story is that this is one of the adventures where the hero fails. He is given a task by his client, and he does succeed on behalf of his client because he locates the whereabouts of Montville's hidden treasures. And there's also a promised comeuppance to the villain in the story, and yet it is still not a victory. As the library burns, we recognize it as a tragedy. This is a story with resolution, but it does not have a happy ending. Our heroes make mistakes, and they try to learn from them. In the canon of the Barnaby Druthers mythos, the one who holds the match is an important chapter. Thank you for listening to the Barnaby Druthers Mystery Hour. 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Nutmeg Junction proudly presents Barnaby Druthers. Barnaby Druthers, London's second favorite detective, investigates mysteries with his intellectual partner, Harper Thorne. The classic Victorian-era tales take place in Victorian London, while modern Druthers stories take place in modern-day America. Right here on Barnaby Druthers.

0: What if this cursed hand were thicker than itself with brother's blood? Is there not rain enough in the sweet heavens to wash it white with snow? Hamlet, Act 3, Scene 3.
1: Yes?
2: My name is Webley. Winston Fawcett Webley.
1: Can I help you?
3: Professor Stetsman, I understand you're a genius in your field of study.
1: You appear too old to be a student of mine.
3: Oh, I'm not a student, sir, but I do have some questions that I hope to learn from you. It should only take a few moments of your time.
1: Come in.
3: Professor Henry Stetsman, you're American, aren't you? What part of the colonies, if you don't mind me asking?
1: Mid-Atlantic region, sir. Now, what are your real questions?
3: You worked with an engineer by the name of Lake, did you not?
1: That's not information I wish to discuss.
3: Lake is a particularly fitting name for his field of study, was it not? Perhaps if you could tell me how he successfully developed his vessel to travel in the open sea?
1: These are not questions I am inclined to answer. You may look to Mr. Lake if you have something in particular.
3: He's not in London, Professor. You are, and we have need of your particular set of skills and knowledge on a problem of our own.
1: I am quite busy, so I will have to ask you to leave.
3: I was not making a request.
1: Unhand me. Get away from me.
3: You want to make this worse, Professor? That's okay. I can do worse.
1: Get away from me! Get away!
0: One month later.
4: I enjoy knowing the Grey Griffin's Club stocks a vast assortment of beverages from around the world. It makes me feel all the happier when ordering my whiskey and soda. Don't you agree, Spotty?
5: What's that? Oh, I'm sorry, Brothers, old boy. Are you talking to me? My mind was otherwise engaged by the paper. Have you seen the Times?
4: Not today, Spotty. Why? Am I mentioned?
5: No, Droopy. Not today. There's a bit of business about a scientist missing from St. Edgar's.
3: It might be some business, but none of ours, surely.
5: A conversation is like a coin. It's less useful with three sides.
3: I thought the Grey Griffin's Club was an arena for intellectual stimulation.
5: Intellectual stimulation, Webley? What are you driveling about? Have you met our members? There's Frederick Gimble of Leicester. I'd sooner have an intellectual conversation with a duck in our library. No offense, of course, Gimble, old thing.
6: None taken, of course.
5: I'm surprised your services were not engaged to locate the man.
4: Perhaps they were feeling shy.
3: Perhaps the Yard has the matter under control, and your services would be better served elsewhere.
5: There you go again, Webley. I'm so sorry your appetizer does not keep your attention to your plate.
4: Not to worry, Smythe, my good man. If they had not reached out to me for my services, I am sure they have a good reason, and that all things are in hand.
5: Jolly good, Barnaby. I think I shall have a spot more of this what's-it, and enjoy my times in quiet contemplation.
6: About time, then, Smythe.
5: Enough out of you, Gimble.
6: Quite.
4: I don't see why they have not reached out for my services. We have a rapport with St. Edgar's, do we not?
0: We have a rapport with Nereida Potomus, teacher of antiquities and ancient languages and cultures. But perhaps our familiarity with this member of the faculty did not reach the dean. Are you terribly keen to pursue this matter?
4: I am not against it, certainly, though if this were to be my charge, I would have liked to have started sooner.
0: Perhaps we can visit St. Edgar's today.
4: Before lunch?
0: If you insist, Barnaby. As long as you're not terribly keen to pursue the matter.
4: Not at all.
0: To St. Edgar's, then. Nereida, it is a pleasure to see you.
7: Harper Thorne. And the extraordinary Barnaby Druthers.
4: I accept the compliment in the spirit with which it is given. And assure you, I shall endeavour to live up to any proper adjectives and a few naughty ones that come my way.
0: We understand a colleague of yours has gone missing.
8: Professor Seltzman, whose scientific inquiry was second to none.
0: Science can encompass a great many facets of knowledge, Nereida. What was his focus?
8: It was my understanding that representatives from the Crown and from Parliament consulted him on matters relating to the marine environment.
0: Once again, I am envious that I do not have a brother named Mycroft to pave a path to the light when it comes to the dark intrigue of governmental concerns.
4: Not all siblings offer positive contributions.
8: Professor Seltzman lived alone. He had many colleagues, but few friends. I believe he wished to remain alone. He did ask to borrow a copy of my Jason and the Argonauts translation and my notes on the subject.
0: Did he provide a reason for borrowing it?
8: Aside from providing him a copy of my books and notes, I never shared more than 5 words with the man.
4: Is there anything else of interest you could tell me about the missing professor?
8: He was American, from New Jersey.
4: Thank you ever so kindly for allowing us access to your tenant's room, Mr. Guntham.
9: Anything for Mr. Barnaby Druthers? I understand you helped my friend, Mrs. Wilcox, in a matter involving one of her tenants.
4: That was entirely a Thorne success, but I appreciate the credit all the same.
9: I left it as it was. The yard wants no meddling, even in my own house, if you can believe it.
0: There was a struggle here.
9: Most likely.
4: A struggle? That would indicate if Professor Seltzman was taken here, he did not go willingly.
9: It must have happened when I was out. I'm a widower. I take care of others. No one sees after me. I was at the market late. I did not realize my tenant was gone for days. Perhaps a crawler saw something.
4: I prefer not to use that phrase. We're all God's creatures, and there but for the grace of him and all that.
9: Don't mind me. I was just being helpful.
0: Look over here, by the desk, Barnaby.
4: The doors have been pried open, and there appears to be some ink spilled on the floor below.
0: That's not ink, Barnaby. Move the light to see clearer.
4: Is that blood?
0: We have a dangerous adversary, Barnaby. We must be very careful from this point forward.
1: Winston, check on the professor for me.
3: He was still in the vessel.
1: Why is he not under supervision?
3: The doors are locked, Billings. Besides, I taught the professor a lesson already. Leaving was not an option. I will say Quinn's built something amazing here, but what it is, I'm not quite sure.
1: That's Quinn's business to know, not yours.
10: Winston,
1: you just keep an eye on our guest.
3: Whatever you say, Billings.
1: Oh, and when he has completed his task, Quinn will be sure to let you know when the professor has outlived his usefulness to us.
3: Understood. All right, Professor, let's get a move on.
11: A copper for your trouble, sir.
4: How are you, my dear?
11: Oh, bless you, sir.
4: May I sit down with you?
11: As you like.
4: Thank you. Very kind. My name is Barnaby Druthers. Perhaps you might tell me your name.
11: My name, sir?
4: Only to address you properly. You are not required to provide it, of course.
11: Mrs. Edith Saunderson.
4: Very delighted to make your acquaintance, Mrs. Saunderson. I've found the watchful eye of an experienced citizen is a boon to our society. Don't you agree?
11: As you like, sir.
4: I wonder if your experienced watchful eye was engaged here at this very spot.
11: Well, I'm here every night, sir. Can't be nowhere else, mind you.
4: I see. I don't suppose that you think back very carefully. You might recall that night.
11: The night they took the professor? He was kind to me, he was.
4: Undoubtedly. It is my hope to locate him and return him home. I'm wondering if anyone recalled anything about that night that might be helpful.
11: In a black cab. Rushed them in, they did.
4: Do you recall anything about the cab at all? Anything at all to distinguish it so that we may locate it?
11: So there's a black cab. Four-wheeler. Brown horse. Nothing special.
4: A black cab in London. I see.
11: The driver was an arse. Spat at me, he did.
4: Spat at you? It's monstrous.
11: Scars serve him right. Ugly outside and in.
4: The cab driver had scars. Could you describe in as much detail as you can?
11: Right, so...
0: She said the cab driver had scarring on his face?
4: Distinct scarring. Heavy white whiskers, peppered with black.
0: We could track the fellow with those details eventually, but I fear time is not our friend.
4: Then it is time we must call in every marker and marshal every resource to flush the prey from the bushes.
10: Mrs. Wilcox, you will search this end of Piccadilly and I will search the other.
12: Right you are, Mrs. Kipling. We'll find the driver for Mr. Druthers. You can be sure of that.
5: Taxi! My good man, you're not the driver I'm looking for. Tell me, if you've heard of a driver with scarring on the right cheek? No? Then be about your business. Thank you. Taxi! Taxi, my good man!
13: You have your task before you. Find this driver. Scarring on right cheek. White whiskers peppered with black.
14: Is there anything else we should know about the man, Inspector Gregson?
13: He spat at a woman in Her Majesty's kingdom. If his attitude needs adjusting, then do it.
15: Is E.T., you know your purpose?
16: Yes, Viscountess. Search the east side to discover the location of the cab driver based on the description we have. But will I have help?
15: We shall have extraordinary resources at our disposal, and from the highest sources in the realm.
17: Viscountess, I have assigned my men to search the west side.
16: Duchess! Oh, forive me.
17: This one has never been to Bengala, has she, Viscountess?
15: Not yet, Duchess. But in time, perhaps she will earn the reward. But now, pressing duties await her.
16: To the east side. I take my leave at your pleasure, of course.
15: Yes, child. Go. Go!
9: Quinn, the word on the street is that Barnaby Druthers is searching for the professor.
18: The professor will conclude his work soon. Then he serves no useful purpose.
9: Barnaby Druthers will never find him. I've been told Barnaby Druthers is a fool.
18: Billings, don't be quite so sure.
19: Your own incompetence led Harper Thorne here months ago.
9: It won't happen again.
18: So you say.
19: If either Barnaby Druthers or Harper Thorne, or both, become a problem, bring them to me at once.
9: Yes, Quinn.
0: Mrs. Kipling, it is unusual to see you outside a briny on a night like this.
10: In hard at work, ma'am. Mrs. Wilcox's boy discovered the man you speak of. His carriage and horse are over there at the post, and he's inside the establishment.
0: At the Speckled Sow? I've been there before, but not in this garment.
10: Yes, ma'am.
4: It would be my pleasure to have a conversation with the gentleman. I shall return post haste. Good evening, sir.
20: What's good about it?
4: Because it's a good night for conversation and possibly for making some money.
20: What are you on about?
0: How do we trust him?
4: We don't. But we have no other lead, and I offered to pay double what he was paid by his clients that night. I'm afraid Mother will have to do without some of her finer jewelry.
0: She has always protested her dislike for jewelry.
4: Absolutely. And this will give her the correct motivation to purchase more.
20: Here we are.
0: We should have choice words about his manners on how he treats those who he believes are beneath him.
4: There may be a point to do that, Miss Adler. But is now the correct moment to rectify what a lifetime of poor behavior has failed to teach in matters of decorum?
0: Perhaps not, but I do not have to approve of this.
4: That has been noted.
0: been here before, Barnaby. When I was investigating the disappearance of the missing lodgers, you were in Morocco.
4: I was probably having a more enjoyable experience than you at the time.
0: We must follow each strand in this web of intrigue until we discover the nefarious spider who wove it.
4: How do we get in? Shall I send my card and then knock?
0: I think not. As I recall, the windows in the top of the building were left open for ventilation, but I see no way up there.
4: If not from up high, what of down below? A cellar entrance? There?
0: Locked.
4: Do we come back with reinforcements? With Gregson of the Yard?
0: Window. We might be able to reach that one.
4: I'm not sure. If we obtain some boxes or a ladder. Or we work together.
0: Exactly my meaning. If I can stand on your shoulders, Barnaby, I should be able to pull myself up.
4: Standing on one's shoulders is not a metaphor or anything. You mean, if you literally wish to stand on my shoulders? I see. I see. Very good.
0: I can see inside.
4: Do you see the professor?
0: There's no one there. And there's a staircase there I can step into. Are you doing all right, Barnaby?
2: Quite all right. Oh. You're as light as a feather, Miss Thorne.
4: But if we could pick up the pace, it would be much appreciated.
0: I'm in, Barnaby.

0: It's a submarine. Someone's emerging from it.
1: That must be the professor.
0: Professor.
1: Don't speak, sir. Quiet is the watchword, eh? What? I'm Barnaby Druthers. Perhaps you've heard of me.
2: Have you brought the police?
0: No, but we provided an exit. The door is unlocked and unguarded. Take it now, quietly.
2: Thank you.
0: There is a greater mystery here, Barnaby. We must discover its evil purpose.
1: Careful. We could be spotted at any...
3: Hey, you.
0: We've been discovered.
1: Time to run.
3: Where do you think you're going?
0: Too late, Barnaby. We may need to fight for it.
4: Webley?
5: Druthers? I should have known it was you, Druthers.
4: Webley, just by being here, you are placing your membership in the Grey Griffin Club in serious jeopardy, and I, for one, am greatly disappointed.
3: Well, now that's all settled. It seems someone's put their nose in someone else's business.
0: If you're trying to scare us, it won't work.
1: Well, maybe it's working... just a bit.
3: Scare you? No. There's no point. You won't be around to use the lesson learned. Any last words?
1: Yes. I have my complete works of William Shakespeare at home. I'd like to start with Henry VI and make our way to the two noble kinsmen.
3: I think not.
1: We can leave Titus Andronicus out if we absolutely must.
3: I think you've said enough. What about you?
0: I say you will not prevail. Fate wields a cruel turn, and vengeance will the hand at the wheel.
3: I accept those terms. Say goodbye.
6: Stop! Don't kill them! Not yet.
3: Don't tell me my business, Billings.
6: Yeah! Quinn told me himself directly. I'm to bring them to his office right away.
3: Not likely. My job is to take care of Quinn's little problems.
6: Then... they must be more than a little problem, because I have my instructions.
3: Both of them?
6: My instructions are to take them both to Quinn right away. Do you want to explain a delay to him? Didn't think so.
0: Unhand me, fiend!
6: The time for that, lass, was a long time ago. Make sure they're tied up good now.
3: They're tied up. I did it myself.
6: All right, you two. Wait here. Someone wants to see you.
1: We'll be right here, then.
0: I don't like the look of this, Barnaby.
1: Neither do I.
7: Hello, Barnaby.
1: Good heavens!
0: Who is he, Barnaby?
7: You don't know. I'm disappointed. I'm not surprised, but disappointed.
1: Tarquin. His name is Tarquin. Tarquin Druthers.
7: It's simply Quinn now. Not Tarquin and not Druthers. Mother would be very displeased if her surname was tarnished. How is Mother?
1: Mother is every bit as you would remember, and then even more so.
7: Most of the time, I should think.
1: Indeed.
7: I thought as much.
0: The name of Druthers is honored.
7: My dear, your response begs the question how much you really know about this man you call your friend.
0: Barnaby is a decent, honorable man.
7: Is he? Are you sure?
1: We don't have to settle anything here today, Tarquin.
7: Quinn... the name is Quinn. Do not make me correct you again, brother.
4: If we have unfinished business, then Miss Thorne surely is not required to be a spectator to it.
7: You'll forgive me if I do not share that view.
1: Please, I will consider it a personal favor.
7: When did you ever extend a favor to me?
1: There was one favor... if you think back.
7: Ah, one, yes.

0: one.
1: I'm not afraid.
2: Remember the one favor.
0: Just the one. Take her away.
2: Where?
0: Far away. With a warning.
2: Go now.
1: Barnaby.
3: Goodbye, Harper Thorne.
0: And now, brother, we have much to discuss.
1: The story will continue in What If This Cursed Hand, Part 2.

0: Barnaby Druthers is an audio theater program that is part mystery, part comedy. It certainly blends genres. It stars Humphrey Ralston as Barnaby Druthers and Devin Richtmeyer as his confidant, the woman of mystery, who is the brains behind the operation. The program is directed by A.J. Lynn and written, created, and produced by J. Timothy Quirk, with additional production by Kurt Boucher. Barnaby Druthers began as an episode in the audio theater program Nutmeg Junction. Here I am in interview discussing it.
1: When Devin and Humphrey came on board with Nutmeg Junction, paired them together for one short story, and then after that I had a sense as to what the characters would do, and we immediately did more stories after that. And then because Humphrey and Devin did so well in the roles, Barnaby Druthers is its own radio show.
0: A.J. Lynn, the director of the program, describes her process.
2: Joe will send me a script. Occasionally, we'll talk about changing one or two things, but then casting starts. I got Humphrey and Devin always. Sometimes I'll either have to go back and listen to older shows or to see what I've got for talent in Nutmeg Junction to do different accents. I see who's available, who has the certain talents we need for that particular script, whether it's modern or Victorian era. Then comes the listening part, ensure that I'm getting appropriate audio from everyone. After recording, it's out of my hands.
0: Devin Richtmeyer plays Harper Thorne.
3: I am Devin. I play Barnaby's partner in crime. She's kind of the brains behind the operation, but she doesn't really want the glory. She just does it for the joy of solving mysteries. And I think she also enjoys the fact that Barnaby really likes the attention. So she kind of just leaves it up to him.
0: Humphrey Ralston plays the titular role, Barnaby Druthers.
4: I love playing a role, and the other characters and the other people in the show are just so great. And we just have a lot of fun doing it, and we can't wait to get back in the studio. I really respect and enjoy being with these other great actors. And, you know, while my name is on the show, I'm really only a small part of what actually makes it a really enjoyable experience. And hopefully the audience gets as much out of it as we do. I think we genuinely enjoy being with each other.
0: More information about Barnaby Druthers and the audio theater programs can be found online. Barnaby Druthers can be found on barnabydruthers.com. And Nutmeg Junction, the original audio theater anthology program, can be found on nutmegjunction.com.

0: There is a very special place in the hillsides on the east end of Ventura where magic happens. When Harmon Canyon Preserve first opened in 2020, it was quickly embraced by the community as the place to run, hike, and mountain bike locally. Ventura Land Trust was thrilled to see the community's immediate and passionate love for this preserve. Harmon Canyon now welcomes an impressive 100,000 visitors each year. These range from devoted regulars who visit multiple times a week to excited first-timers just beginning their Harmon Canyon relationship. Of course, this is not including the huge variety of wildlife that calls this special place home. Harmon Canyon Preserve is owned and managed by a nonprofit organization, and taking care of Harmon Canyon's 2,123 acres is an expensive proposition. If only 5% of Harmon's annual visitors became VLT members, we could easily support this work. The My VLT membership campaign was launched to encourage Harmon's most ardent visitors to support its stewardship. Whether you run, bike, hike, volunteer, bird, or enjoy Harmon with your favorite four-legged friend, we have a special membership and badge just for you. Show your love for this amazing place and set an example for your fellow lovers of Harmon Canyon. Become a My VLT member today. Come make magic with us.
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6: Your immune system is your body's primary defense. It's amazingly good at identifying and destroying foreign invaders. But sometimes it makes mistakes. And these days, our immune systems are making mistakes more often.
7: Allergies, they're getting more prevalent. So you're seeing the rates of things like asthma, hay fever, eczema, and food allergy rise globally. But they're also getting more severe.
6: So why does the immune system rear up against pollen or animal fur? And why is the prevalence of allergies on the rise? This is Big Picture Science, and I'm Seth Shostak.
8: I'm Molly Bentley. In this episode, why food, skin, and respiratory allergies are becoming more common and what we might do about it. Grab some tissues, because this episode is Allergy Reason.

0: the world can be a messy place. Invisible airborne invaders lurk everywhere. Even on a beautiful day, the air could be laced with things like automobile exhaust, dust, and pollen.
1: Hello.
2: How's it going?
1: Good, how are you? Let's go maybe just under these trees over here, if that's okay.
3: And your skin, the largest organ in the body, bravely confronts it all. But as our assistant producer Brian Edwards learned, we might want to resist our urge to scrub it down at the end of the day, because our skin's microbiome is one of our immune system's first lines of defense.
4: I'm James Hamblin. I am a preventive medicine physician and a lecturer in public health at Yale.
3: Dr. Hamblin is the author of Clean, The New Science of Skin. Brian met him in Brooklyn.
4: So we are sitting in Prospect Park right now. It's very beautiful, but I will admit it's a little hot out. I'm a little sweaty. After I head home, I think, like many people, I might think to hop in the shower, but I have a feeling with what we're going to talk about today that you might say, maybe not, maybe I shouldn't run home and jump in.
5: I am reluctant to give anyone specific advice on this because it's a very personal issue, but there's certainly room to be a lot more minimalistic than is the norm for many people.
4: You wrote a book on the subject of being clean. What prompted you to write this?
5: Well, I have an interest in the skin microbiome and in preventive medicine generally. And one of the things that most people feel is necessary to do every day is to clean themselves. And I became interested in the degree to which that cleaning might be affecting the microbiome on the skin.
4: Are you still continuing the regimen of, you know, showering irregularly or, you know, only sparingly, essentially, as you laid out in the book?
5: There are headlines out there that say that I have not showered for 7 years, and that's just not true. There was a period where I went with absolutely nothing, but I've tried kind of every permutation of, you know, showering less frequently, using fewer products, and I'm off of deodorant mostly, and then I shower only with water, and I wash my hands. I never stopped washing my hands, and I wrote a short article in The Atlantic about it. And the feedback I got was so polarized and intense. You know, some people telling me, I've been doing this my whole life and I can't tell my own kids because I think they'd disown me. And other people saying that, I should lose my medical license for even suggesting that people not shower every day. So I understood there was something more to this than just microbes on the skin. And I wanted to take a deeper dive into all of the factors that make us want to or feel the need to clean ourselves beyond what is recommended for basic prevention of transmission of infectious diseases.
4: Maybe talk a little bit about, you know, specifically here in the U.S., the role that whatever we want to call it, big soap, big clean, whatever it is, kind of played in shaping, you know, what we think about as cleanliness.
5: I was fascinated to learn the degree to which soap marketing had shaped the beliefs of the American public as far as what we consider to be necessary for health. And that's a very long story that begins with the Industrial Revolution and has played out ever since then in a sort of arms race of expense and frivolity and additional products that are largely drawn from the soap industry on how to sell what is essentially the same product in hundreds, if not thousands, of different ways. In the process, there arose many other products to sort of counteract these adverse effects, and the main one being just that soap's function is to remove oils from your skin. So when you use a harsh soap or when you use a lot of soap or when you take long hot showers every day, your skin will get dry and people reasonably benefit from products to counteract that. And same thing with your hair, with shampoo and conditioner.
4: You do lay out, though, that money issues aside, the science shows that maybe there are some issues with washing off those oils and the different microbes that are on your body. So can you just talk to me a little bit about that?
5: Sure. You know, for a long time, we didn't understand how vast the microbiome was in our gut, and that's gotten a lot of attention. And the skin microbiome is significantly smaller, but we're still covered in microbes, especially in, you know, the oilier areas of your body. You're never free of those. They're always there. And the microbes on your skin, if they are in a healthy place of equilibrium, I guess, the theory goes that they're playing a role in the functioning of the skin. They are almost like another layer of the skin, and that when we upset that microbiome, we can see, you know, irritation, inflammation, dryness. That is the theory. I think the fundamentally interesting thing is that most people would think anything that came off of you is, I don't know, bad or shameful or needs to be gotten rid of. And that is a real problem.
4: Well, thank you so much, James, for taking the time to sit with me in the park. I very much appreciate it.
5: Oh, thank you. It's been a pleasure.
2: Hi, I'm Teresa McPhail. I'm a medical anthropologist and a professor of science and technology studies and the author of the book Allergic, Our Irritated Bodies in a Changing World.
6: We spoke with James Hamblin, and he writes that our skin is better off if we do less showering. And he stopped showering for a long, inordinate period of time. Is he on the right track?
2: Yes. I mean, I would say yes. I don't know about inordinate amount of time, James. maybe that's overkill. But I, too, have stopped showering every day simply because I'm trying to make better decisions for all of those bacteria and viruses and funguses on my skin. So they need to be left alone. Like if you're constantly stripping them. And in fact, a researcher at Northwestern found that if you remove the skin microbiome of mice and then introduce an allergen, they are much more likely to develop eczema. So if you're stripping the natural bacteria off of your skin, and then you're adding other things, like, look, think about the things you put on your skin this morning. What did you use? Did you wash your face? What kind of soap was it? You patted your face with a towel. What did you wash that towel with that's leaving residue on your skin? Then you put on lotion probably, right? Like, think of all the things you're introducing into your immune system, and you've just stripped it of all of the things that it's used to.
6: Really challenges the definition of what an animal is. So
2: right.
6: Humans are animals, but we have more microbes, I think microbes in us,
2: yes,
6: and on us than we do human cells.
2: That's correct.
6: I mean, we are not separate from the microbiome. We are the microbiome.
2: Right.
0: Well, maybe I should experiment with not taking showers. It sounds like the critters that make up the skin's microbiome are essential to our health.
6: Seth, do the rest of us get to weigh in whether or not you continue to shower?
0: Well, I don't think you would be so brazen as to tell me if I needed a shower, but maybe. But, you know, even beyond the unwanted drying of my skin, could there be other adverse consequences to scrubbing that microbiome away? Well, our compulsion for cleanliness, that's been identified as one of the things contributing to the increased prevalence of allergies.
6: Currently, the fraction of the public that has skin, food, or respiratory allergies is a little more than one-third. But that fraction is changing.
2: About 50% of us, so about 3.2 billion people globally, will have an allergy to at least one thing by 2040.
0: We'll hear more about what's going on and what factors might be triggering a rise in cases of itchy skin and watery eyes. But first, what happens with the immune system when an allergy strikes? After all, the immune system has evolved over hundreds of thousands of years. So what's it doing misidentifying otherwise benign substances, like pollen or peanuts, as harmful invaders?
2: There are actually two parts of the immune system working side by side. And the first one is called the innate immune system, and that's online from birth. So we're all born with it. It has components like the mast cells and basophils, which are classes of white blood cells in your body, and they respond to things without any memory. The other system is called the adaptive immune system, and that's primarily the system that's involved with allergies. So that is the system that adapts to the environment. So it's the system that remembers things.
6: The first line of defense provided by your adaptive immune system is white blood cells. These T cells and B cells circulate through your bloodstream, various tissues, and between lymph nodes.
0: Think of T cells as passport control officers, checking the credentials of every cell they encounter and drawing on past interactions to identify nasty foreign invaders.
2: And when they spot something, they have to make a decision. They either tolerate that thing. So a good example of this is food. We eat a lot of food and it gets broken down and trace amounts of it get into the bloodstream, and your T cell will see that and go, ah, that's fine to be here. And other things like the coronavirus will get into your bloodstream and your cells go, no, absolutely not. So what a T cell will do is take a snapshot of that thing and then carry that snapshot to a class of cells called B cells. And B cells are responsible for forming all those nice antibodies that circulate throughout your system that remember the things that your T cells have come into contact with. So they are the memory of your immune system, basically.
0: And those antibodies with the impressive memories are an alphabet soup of names: IgS, IgA, IgD, IgE, IgG, IgM.
2: So the antibodies are like the bouncers of your immune system. So they are at various entrances. So your immune system is basically anywhere that you come into contact with the world. So in your skin, in your digestive tract, in your nasal and respiratory tract, even in your urinary tract, like there's a lot more immune cells in those places because they're coming into contact with things. And so those bouncers are unique in the sense that every single bouncer is made specifically for that particular perpetrator.
3: So when you're feeling crummy with the flu, you might cheer yourself up by imagining your immune system making quick work of foreign invaders. But mistakes do happen. Sometimes the immune system identifies a harmless substance as a threat.
0: After all, allergens like pollen, animal fur, and peanuts are not intrinsically harmful. They're not pathogenic bacteria or viruses. Yet the immune systems of allergic individuals act as if they are.
2: This is the really interesting thing because it does differ, but not by that much. It's basically alerting the B cells to produce a particular type of antibody. So we have five different types of antibodies that are all doing different things in the immune system. And we honestly don't know that much about all of their functions, but we do know that the IgE antibody is the one that is affecting the immune system with allergies. So it's the one that's imprinted on the allergens. And we do know there's this interesting fact that people who are more prone to allergies, they're called atopic. And basically what that means is they usually have more IgE, so their body, their B cells produce a greater quantity just on a normal basis. So they'll have more IgE circulating anyway. But also their mast cells. So the mast cells are like the first responders of the immune system. When it turns on, they're usually the conductors of that experience, that event. And so what will happen is the IgE will bind to mast cells and turn on histamine production. In atopic people, there's actually more receptors on the mast cells for IgE. So if you like, they're predisposed to this kind of response. But obviously, this response wasn't originally designed, if you like, for that response. It's obviously was there for something else. And so the IgE is now imprinting onto things that are otherwise harmless, like dust mites or pollen, because either it lacks the thing that it used to be there for, or it's just gotten confused by the multitude of things it's coming into contact with today. And we don't really understand why.
3: What might confuse it? Well, here's one clue.
2: Since World War II, there are now 85,000 chemicals on the EPA's Toxic Control Substances Act watch list. And those would all, most of them, would be new to our immune systems. And so I think that's what it's like to be the immune system. It's overwhelmed and it's cautious. We are not creating a world that our immune systems feel comfortable in. Our immune systems are irritated.
0: We'll hear about other ways our environment has changed. But first, here's more about how allergic reactions differ from other immune responses. When a body encounters an allergen, those special allergy cells, mast cells, trigger something familiar to all you allergy sufferers, the production of histamine. But that in itself is not the problem.
6: Would you have the trigger of histamine if it were a virus or a bacteria or the immune system were functioning? I want to say normally, that I want to use that carefully. Is it the triggering of the histamine, which is unique to allergens, that causes the problem?
2: No, because you will get mast cells will trigger. So a mast cell, which is one of the oldest parts of the immune system. So we think that mast cells are up to 500 million years old. And what they will do is if they are stressed or damaged, they will send out histamine. And histamine does a whole bunch of things in the body. It creates mucus. So that's why you get stuffy. It can lead to a runny nose. It swells your tissues. So you get swelling at the site of, like, say, mosquito bites, that kind of thing. You'll get itching and hives sometimes. It also can constrict the muscles around your lungs. So, for instance, in asthma, histamine is really making it more difficult to breathe. So that's why people have asthmatic attacks. And then in full-on anaphylaxis, so for food allergy or if you have a drug allergy or an allergy to bee venom, then the histamine will open your blood vessels, dilate them, and it crashes your blood pressure. And so it can send people into a cardiac event. So all of that is going on at the same time. It's the scale of the event. So for most of us, you're stopping at mucus or you're stopping at itchy eyes. And for, unfortunately, the more you move up the severity scale, then, you know, if you have a severe allergy to peanuts, say, you're ending up in the ER with a full-on anaphylactic event.
6: I see. So the response can be individualized, and it's not the release of histamine per se, because
2: right.
6: Histamine has other functions in the body. So it seems to be clear about the point at which things go haywire is that the immune system is producing an exaggerated response to an otherwise harmless cell.
2: Correct.
6: That's the moment where you go down the route of allergies
2: right.
6: instead of normal or well-functioning immune system. Well, it is still a well-functioning immune system.
2: That's the irony, is that people who have allergies actually have very robust immune systems. They're just triggering with the wrong substances.

0: Why are our immune systems being activated by the wrong substances? Dr. McPhail was determined to find out after a doctor's diagnosis of her sudden onset of respiratory problems a few years ago left her in disbelief.
1: And here's a professional who spent 30 years looking in people's nasal cavities telling me, no, you're definitely having allergies. And I started talking about this with friends, and I realized how many of us have allergies and never talk about it.
2: Well, we're talking about it. More on why our immune systems are going rogue next. It's Allergy Reason on Big Picture Science.

0: Maybe right now you're enduring bouts of sneezing and itchy eyes, and if so, you've got a lot of company. The number of allergy sufferers is increasing. But medical anthropologist Teresa McPhail says we haven't always contended with allergies. How they affect us and how that is changing is what she addresses in her book, Allergic, Our Irritated Bodies in a Changing World.
1: I was on a mission to figure out when allergies first began and whether or not we've always had them. And the answer is we've always had anaphylaxis. So there's evidence even 5,000 years ago that people were occasionally succumbing to something like a wasp sting, but or a poisonous snake bite. But the things we think of as allergies, so hay fever, skin problems, food allergies, they didn't exist until about 200 years ago, more or less, around the start of the Industrial Revolution. And so from that time period, it's almost like you can predict the ways in which people are going to start suffering. It starts with hay fever and asthma, and then it moves into skin allergy and food allergy. And you can see this happening in real time in places like India, just got through with this massive spike in asthma rates. Their asthma rates have started to level off, and they've just started their skin and food allergy. And the same with China. So when you move masses of people into a new socioeconomic class, which is what industrialization does, which is great, it has this accidental effect of producing a more allergenic population.
2: Some people may find it surprising that, for example, eczema is included under the umbrella of allergies. And you said asthma, which is, I thought, related to allergies, but not exactly an allergy. So I wonder if you could tell us what all is included under this umbrella of allergy and what do they all have in common?
1: They all have in common the immune response. So basically, it's the immune system involvement in the condition. So when I went to the National Institutes of Health, what the experts would tell me is that all of these things use the same mechanisms. So they're comfortable calling things like eczema and asthma allergenic diseases because mostly they are. You can get asthma that's triggered by exercise. So that's not an allergy-related asthma, but it's still turning on the exact same system as someone whose asthma is triggered by pollen. So in large part, some people want to keep it separate for various reasons, but more and more people are starting to think of these things as a class of disorders that all have the same biological pathways. And so it behooves us to study them all together rather than separately, since what we really need to understand is that immune function.
2: What is the evidence that they are proliferating, and are they doing so at the same rate? And is there one allergy that is sort of out in front?
1: The evidence that we have, so it's really hard to get good data. Most of the data that we have is self-reported, which is tricky for obvious reasons. It's asking people to understand, perhaps without going to see a physician, to confirm that they have something. But the way we know that it's a real incident is things like clinician diagnostic codes. So that increased. ER visits. So if you just look at the number of people showing up in the ER for asthma events and for food allergy events, you can see a clear rise. And things like prescriptions. So you can kind of look and see how many people are buying Zyrtec and then predict how many people or more people are suffering. So there are these things that are more concrete that we can look at that kind of try to get away from self-reporting, since that can be a lot trickier. Asking if someone has a food allergy isn't necessarily going to actually capture everyone, and it also depends on who's going to see the doctor. So even diagnostic data isn't, we think there it probably is a bigger problem because you might be living in the middle of nowhere and never go to a doctor, but be struggling. So the guesstimates are the best things that we have.
2: And the converse, that you might be more aware of allergies, see that your friend is on some allergy medicine, so then you go to the doctor and you say, I've been having this problem, and then you would get on medicine too. So it might be also people are reporting it more.
1: It's both. I mean, it's the initial thing is reporting more, but then once, like right now, for instance, if you see rates go up now, we've done a pretty good job with awareness. So at this point, if you see things go up, that's a true increase, since we are at a point where we're pretty saturated. I would suggest it would be very hard for us to go out into the street and find someone who hasn't heard of allergy.
2: One of the things that's interesting about your book meant many things. Partly it just brings the whole subject of allergy to the fore, is that you say that even if an allergic response is not life-threatening, we can spend an inordinate amount of time dealing with allergies. I wonder if you could describe how allergies are actually a burden for millions of people.
1: Yeah, absolutely. I mean, that's one of the things that I learned from talking to so many people who have an allergy, is that it really impacts their lives. So it doesn't matter if it's mild, moderate, severe, it's impacting someone's life at every stage. So even people with mild hay fever, say, which we would probably poo-poo the most as a society, they are struggling to sleep at night during the worst of the pollen months. I mean, everyone's struggling right now. The pollen is just out of control in most places. And so they're not sleeping at night, which of course has knock-on effects, right? You're fatigued. You're not feeling your best. You're having difficulty breathing. I mean, anybody who's had a stuffy nose understands what that's like. It's not a pleasant experience. And the thing about allergy sufferers is that they have just learned to adapt to a lower quality of life.
2: To just feeling crummy,
1: yeah,
2: instead of good, or
1: that's
2: not
1: their normal.
2: So good. Yeah.
1: Right. And that is a harsh truth. For people like eczema, I mean, that is one of the worst ones for quality of life, because your skin touches everything. And so their skin is itchy. They have uncontrollable urges to scratch. It looks inflamed. So, you know, if it's on the hands or face or something they can't cover, it's obvious and people stare at them. So there's a social consciousness there that the other allergies kind of don't have to deal with. They also don't sleep very well. It's just a struggle. And of course, for food allergies, the main struggle is anxiety. So, you know, for most of us, I can go to a coffee shop, get a muffin, and I'm not racked with uncertainty about what's in that muffin.
2: Are there nuts in it?
1: Yes. Right. And for those people who have food allergies, they're constantly worried if they're not preparing the food themselves, whether or not they're going to get an accidental exposure. And that can make the whole world seem like a hazardous zone. And in a way, those of us without food allergies really struggle to perceive the world like that. But researchers have found that especially parents of those with severe food allergies, their stress levels are equal to someone who just had a major heart attack. So it is quite stressful to have an allergy or to have a family member with a severe allergy.
2: You have found in your reporting that allergic reactions are a blend of our genes and also the environment. And the environment is changing, and we'll get to that. But I wonder if you could give us an overview of what the role of genes are in allergies. And can we really inherit our grandparents' hay fever?
1: Yes, but not directly. The interesting thing is you will inherit the atopy I was talking about. So there are genetic components that drive how many antibodies you produce, or that type of thing. And we think there are about 141 gene segments that correlate roughly to the people who have atopy. And so we know that they're involved, but that's quite a lot of segments. And it's because there's so many different pathways that can drive an allergic response. One of the researchers explained to me that there are 30,000 different ways to trigger an allergic response. And the reason is, think of it as your PIN code. So it's 4 digits, but you have 10 digits to input. And so that's thousands of combinations. That's exactly our immune responses. So I could have a shellfish allergy, and you can have a shellfish allergy. But the way that unfolds will be incredibly unique, and it will not affect us in the exact same way.
2: So, interesting that you use that example, because I do have a shellfish intolerance, and it came up just 2 years ago suddenly.
1: Right.
2: And then I had it tested, and thank goodness it's not an allergy, but I can't eat shrimp without getting very sick. Yeah.
1: Well, we are seeing more and more onset of allergies as adults. So it used to be the case, like, say, 30 years ago, they would tell you, well, if you didn't have this allergy as a kid, you're good. for life. And what we're seeing now is that people are developing true allergies. In your case, maybe not, but other people really will be showing up with hay fever they've never had, with suddenly having a problem with asthma, suddenly having an eczematic rash that they never had as a kid, or food allergies that they didn't have as a kid. So there's more and more adult onset. And that is a puzzle, because this really is a newer trend that we haven't seen before, that they're not really sure why. Because you can grow out of an allergy, but
2: you can grow into one too.
1: You can apparently grow into one, yeah.
2: Coming back to the genes, so if you inherit production of certain antibodies, does that mean that when your body is overreacting to an otherwise harmless substance, does it go back to your genes? Is that why it's doing that?
1: Well, it's tricky, because it simply means that you inherited the type of immune system that is prone to developing an allergy. But one of the questions that most researchers have is why we tend to conserve genes that are helpful. And so the question is, why would we have conserved a gene or whole segment of genes that produces an anaphylactic response?
2: Like, it would
1: what
2: seem
1: on earth?
2: Quite maladaptive.
1: Yeah.
2: Or not even that, or just to get hay fever
1: right
2: when you're out in the fields or something.
1: Right.
2: Yes. What is the evolutionary explanation?
1: They think that the reason we have conserved some of these genetic segments is that it used to be helpful, in the sense of, like, if you think back to, you know, perhaps hundreds of thousands of years ago when we were first evolving. Because all mammals have similar immune systems. So what was in the environment that humans would have needed something like an anaphylactic response to deal with? And some of the thinking has been, well, insects, so venomous insects and venomous snakes, reptiles, and things like sea anemones and things in the ocean that would sting you. And the theory was, is that your immune system would have to alert you to A, get the heck out of there, and to B, slow down the circulation of that toxin in your blood. And what they found using mice models, and of course we're not mice, but what they found is if you knock out the gene for IgE, so that class of antibodies that drives the allergic response, if you knock it out, mice are much more likely to succumb to an anaphylactic event in response to a toxin from a normal common asp that was in the Mediterranean in the Fertile Crescent. So it's possible that in the past, that immune system component would have potentially, if you're lying flat on the ground and you have anaphylaxis, it's slowing the circulation. So your body might have time, so to speak, to deal with the toxin while your blood pressure is depressed. So they did find that the mice who didn't have that capacity died much more frequently than the mice that did.
2: Does that explain, though, the reaction to things like pollen and cat fur, or is that a secondary effect?
1: Secondary effect. And it's rather like a few people would describe it as if, you know, when you leave a three-year-old alone in a room with nothing to do, you know what happens.
2: They will find something. Yeah.
1: You come back, there's marker on your wall. The same thing for...
2: That's on you for leaving the markers in the room, though.
1: It is. But the thing about IgE is that if it's circulating in your body, like if there's a component of the immune system that no longer has, like, I don't know about you, but the last time I was bitten by a venomous snake was never. And so if we don't have the same things in the environment, that component of the immune system that might have also been there for parasites. So we used to always, you know, most of us had worms or some sort of parasite in us. And that immune system also responds to that. And so it's like if it doesn't have anything to do, it's going to find something to do. And what it's found to do is pollen.

0: Up next, Teresa McPhail addresses what we're itching to know. If the number of people diagnosed with allergies is steadily increasing, what exactly is contributing to the rise? Well, find out how our diets and changes to the environment are giving our immune systems a workout.
1: We hope this episode of Big Picture Science doesn't bring tears to your eyes, but it is allergy reason.

0: We began this episode with the account of two medical professionals who, to protect their microbiomes, have significantly cut down on showering. One even went 5 years without a shower. While medical anthropologist Teresa McPhail didn't go that far, she says that our overly antiseptic, germicidal behavior may be one of the factors driving the rise in allergy cases. Now she explains some others and also gives a fuller account of the hygiene hypothesis.
1: It's been partially discredited, I should just say that at the start, but it's obviously also partially true. So in the 1970s, a British researcher was doing a meta-study. So he was looking at a lot of studies on, I believe, asthma patients. And he was trying to, you know, he's an epidemiologist, he's trying to find patterns. And one of the things he discovered is that your risk of something like asthma went up if you were in a smaller family. So if you were in a family with a lot of siblings and you were the youngest, you had a much lower risk of having asthma. And so he posited what could possibly be protecting these younger children in families of three or four.
2: Siblings.
1: That's what he thought. Yes, the older siblings would be bringing home all the germs, and these younger siblings would be getting more infections, and that something about that was protective for allergic disease. And you do find there's something called the farmhouse effect. So the key studies were done in Switzerland and Germany on rural farms. And what they found is if children were born on the farm and carried in and out of a barn, but the key component is the barn had to have animals. So it didn't matter what kind of animals, though, pigs, cows, chickens, what have you, it just had to have livestock. There was something protective about being carried in and out of that barn under the age of three. So you had to be exposed at a very young age. And then the rates of allergenic disease in that population is incredibly low. And so they thought there's something magical about farmhouse dust. But the interesting thing is we don't know what it is. Is it the mixture of bacteria that so they're getting exposed to more bacteria? Is it the combination of bacteria and dander, so the animal dander that's also in the barn? So that is suggesting that there's some protective effect. But if that were true, you would expect to see lower rates of asthma in farmers, and you don't.
2: And animals, nearly all of our infectious diseases come from animals. They're all zoonotic diseases.
1: Right.
2: So these young children may be exposed to all sorts of bacteria and
1: right.
2: viruses. They might be getting sick, but their immune systems are also getting a workout.
1: Right. And so that's the old friends hypothesis. So that's the updated version of the hygiene hypothesis.
2: So we have the hygiene hypothesis, the barn hypothesis.
1: Yes.
2: Okay, and the old friends hypothesis.
1: The old friends hypothesis is related to the microbiome. So it's the idea that there are certain bacteria, viruses, and fungus in our environment that are friendly and commensal. So they like help us in some way. And they make up the microbiome on our skin, in our nasal cavity, and in our stomach. And so if you don't get the exposure to the right good bacteria, then your immune system doesn't learn its surroundings. It doesn't get trained in the proper way. And then it's more prone to latching on to something that it is otherwise should not be triggering it. And so what they found looking at researchers at the University of Chicago have found that if you look at the gut microbiome of two sets of infants, one with milk allergy and one without, that their gut microbiomes look incredibly different.
2: You said that the immune system needs to be trained by a certain age, and you presented the age of three.
1: Yes.
2: Is that about the time when the gate comes down? It's sort of like teaching a child a foreign language.
1: Yes.
2: I think that's age seven or so, and then it's harder after that.
1: Right.
2: So after the age of three or so, it becomes a little bit more difficult.
1: That's correct.
2: To train the immune system.
1: Yeah. And once you, it's almost like you're priming it in a certain way, and it's kind of learning. It has to learn how to exist in its environment. And unfortunately, I mean, to go back to the evolution, our immune system is very old, and things are changing very fast. And so you've got kind of a mismatch there. It has been trained on a certain set of bacteria and viruses, and now that has completely shifted. And so one of the theories is that our immune systems just haven't kept up with that change.
2: Let's not forget worms. I think that I will go to bed tonight thinking about the worms that once used to be in my ancestors. Okay, but this would seem very intuitive to people. This makes a lot of sense. However, you said that the hygiene hypothesis has been either
1: partially discredited.
2: Why? That seems to be make a lot of sense.
1: Because it can't possibly be the only answer, because you will see, like I said, they're in farming communities have the exact same amount of allergies in the developing world now. And you go to a place like Uganda. So Uganda has still larger families. So a lot of people still having multiple children, like four or five children. They're still living in farming communities. So you would expect that if you went out to a rural farming village in Uganda, nobody would have allergies. And what they're finding is not only do they have the exact same amount of sensitization, they're starting to show signs of more respiratory allergies. So there's some other component at play that can't just be explained by that protective effect of having older siblings and being in the countryside.
2: So maybe it hasn't been partially discredited so much as it's not the sole.
1: Right.
2: It's one of the factors. Now, you talked about the gut microbiome and how that may be changing, but that is also changing because of our diet.
1: Correct.
2: And how has our diet changed?
1: The gut microbiome is interesting because it proves two things. So antibiotic use skyrocketed after World War II. I mean, that's when they were introduced. And so that dramatically changes our microbiomes. So if you look at children who have been given multiple doses of antibiotics by the age of two, their gut microbiomes are incredibly different than infants who have not had more than, say, one dose of antibiotics. So that's one thing that's changed. But then the diet has changed. So if you think about it, 5,000 years ago, we were eating completely differently. We were eating different foods, that's A. And we were growing them and manufacturing them differently, right? So we have modern manufacturing, we have all these additives. And so we're changing the food, not just for us, but we're also feeding all of those bacteria in our guts. And they don't like, some of them love the fat and sugar. Some of them are feasting and they are getting out of control. But we're accidentally starving perhaps some of the good bacteria that are helping maintain that balance because they're not getting fiber. 90% of Americans don't eat enough fiber. And that's fruits, vegetables, whole foods, basically. And so if your microbiome isn't getting all the ingredients to be balanced, you're going to see a changing of the type and makeup of that gut microbiome.
2: When you talk about environmental factors that are contributing to the rise of allergies, you mentioned all of this seems to have started with the rise of the Industrial Revolution. So environmental pollution would be a factor. What about climate change?
1: Climate change is really messing with respiratory allergies.
2: How
1: primarily.
2: So
1: obviously things are getting warmer. And especially here in the northern hemisphere, growing seasons are getting longer. And so you're getting pollen for an extended amount of time. And then there's no killing frost in the winter. So you've got pollen for longer, but you've also got more pollen because we're pumping out more carbon dioxide. And plants love it. Some plants are just thriving. So plants like ragweed, like unfortunately a lot of us have ragweed allergy. Ragweed loves CO2. It can't get enough of it. The other problem is with wetter weather. And so you're having more flooding and that's creating more mold spores. So we're starting to see a lot more mold allergy.
2: Well, Teresa, I wonder if you could give us an overview of allergy treatments and where they're headed. And if diet is a problem, could we change our diets and would that improve our allergy symptoms? So that's the kind of at-home treatment.
1: Right.
2: But the at-home treatment versus the big picture of medical treatments.
1: I think most people would be surprised to learn that treatments really haven't changed over the past 100, 200 years. So the main things that we do are try to stop the histamine from happening, the chain reaction of histamine. So you have antihistamines, which are exactly what they sound like. They're just trying to disrupt that histamine production. You have steroids. So the other option for asthma and for skin is you tamp down that immune response. Steroids are a blunt force tool. So they just turn off the immune system a little bit. And that's good in the sense of less allergies, but it's bad in the sense of more secondary infections and other issues. And so we don't love to use them, and we don't love to use them long term. But there are some new biologic drugs coming on the market now for things like eczema and asthma, which basically are more of a precision tool. So they're not turning off the entire immune system. They're trying to just get into that pathway that is triggering during allergic response specifically. And so they have had less side effects, not zero side effects, and they don't work for everyone. So even a miracle drug like Dupixent, for instance, will clear up 75% of people's eczema, but there's still a quarter of people who won't have any reaction to them. And it's probably because the thing driving their allergies is different. But we are seeing new hope for those types of drugs, but it's dependent on us funding more basic science on immune reactions writ large. Because even something effective like immunotherapy, which is introducing small, small amounts of the thing to try to induce tolerance, some of the research I talked to said the most critical thing about treatment is that we don't understand tolerance. We actually understand much more about the allergy pathways and how allergy is produced than we understand why that first T cell is saying, this is fine. And if we can understand that, then the cure for allergies would be in being able to either retrain our immune system or to give them the right training in the beginning and thereby prevent the problem in the first place. And wouldn't that be nice?
2: And what about something at home, like changing our habits? Don't shower as often?
1: Yeah.
2: I mean, we're laughing about that, but
1: yeah,
2: perhaps
1: it's a good
2: there's
1: idea.
2: Some and watch our diets.
1: Watch our diets. I mean, try to get more fiber. It's not easy, but, you know, eat more fruit and veg and try to have whole grains when you can. Simple things like maybe simplifying, like don't use antimicrobial stuff all the time. Like just take it easy on that kind of thing. You want to keep microbes in check, but we have to stop thinking of them as just enemies. Some of them are enemies. Obviously, I don't recommend ingesting cholera bacteria.
2: Well, then finally, Teresa, I wonder if you could give us the big picture of what your research says about the

0: cats, birds, horses, anything that are companion animals. And what that suggests to me is not only are we doing this, like it's something about the combination of our genetics plus our environment, but that we're altering them in a way that's not healthy for any immune system, not just ours. And so I think when we change things in our world, we have this idea like climate change. People say, oh, well, in 10 years, 20 years, 50 years, that might affect us. I would say people with allergies are the literal, in the case of our pets, the literal canaries in the coal mine, that we are starting to see those changes now, actually, because we have altered our environment to the extent that our biology can't keep up. I like to say that it's like we're running Windows 95 in a 2023 world, but you can't download an update to the system. It doesn't work like that. And so we really have to start making decisions not just for humans, but for all of the invisible and ecological systems that we interact with on a day-to-day basis. We can't just choose for ourselves. We have to choose for the microbes also.
1: And the cats and the dogs.
0: And the cats and the dogs.
1: And the canaries.
0: Yes.
1: Well, Teresa McPhail, thank you so much for joining us.
0: Oh, thank you. This has been an absolute pleasure.
1: Teresa McPhail is a medical anthropologist, and she is a professor of science and technology studies at Stevens Institute of Technology. Her book is Allergic, Our Irritated Bodies in a Changing World.
2: Well, Molly, it's always interesting to me to hear information about my own body for obvious reasons. But, you know, I have to say, I don't have too many allergies myself, but this is really interesting to hear how our bodies can turn against us.
1: Say more about that, Seth. What is the big picture here?
2: Well, looking at really at the big picture, I would say this is, again, another conflict of timescales problem, because our bodies, you know, have evolved over hundreds of thousands of years, if not more, parts of them probably much more. And, you know, the problem is that now we're in a position with our technology to change our environment on very short time scales. So our immune systems are, you know, not fast enough to adapt to everything we do.

0: Well, this show would not be possible without the IGA+ efforts of senior producer Gary Niederhoff and assistant producers Brian Edwards and Shannon Rose Geary. I am the executive producer of Big Picture Science, Molly Bentley.
1: And I'm astronomer Seth Shostak. Also, a big thanks to our listeners and our Patreon supporters.
0: The original music in the show is by Dewey DeLay and June Miyake. This episode of Big Picture Science that examines how our immune systems are responding to a changing world is Allergy Reason.
1: You may be listening to our radio show, but did you know you can also listen to Pi Pi Sci by subscribing to the Big Picture Science podcast? You'll find links on our website to the platforms that carry us.

Welcome to World Ocean Radio. I'm Peter Neal, founder of the World Ocean Observatory. If there's a repeating underlying connection to the more than 790 editions to date of World Ocean Radio, it is the assumption that the ocean's contribution to the past, present, and future of the world economy, therefore to world civilization, is the core principle for real calculation of the value of natural capital and its relation to human endeavor. Certainly now, as that nature is being irresponsibly depleted, corrupted, and ignored by world leaders and their political allies and constituents. To ignore the opportunity for a systemic reset of structures and behaviors is simply to continue, indeed, to perpetuate societal chaos and decline. To advance such an understanding, we ask here again and again, how do we value? How do we price nature, measuring and redefining asset value as we struggle to find a way out of our historical failures to protect, through the application of scientific knowledge, prescient new policies, redefined and redirected political actions, and social investment enough in time to redress world conflict and damage, and to apply the power of invention to a new way of doing the business of successful living and survival? We claim here that the ocean is the scape upon and within which this transformational change will occur. If there is truth in that, we must define anew the true value of the ocean,

0: In a recent report issued by the United Kingdom Office of National Statistics, I found a helpful, simple means to understand the challenge and frame the response. The report embraces the idea of natural capital, first proposed in 1937 by the economist E. F. Schumacher in his book, Small is Beautiful, to include, quote, natural capital accounting, to acknowledge, incorporate, and monetize nature's economic contribution to global economic output. As the ocean constitutes more than 70% of the Earth's surface and interrelated natural freshwater systems depend thereon, it seems beyond ignorance not to apply this new way of understanding, calculating, and embracing this reality in the imagination of our future. The report quotes Stanford University ecology professor Lisa Mandel as follows. If there was no nature, there would be no economy. Nature has been treated as essentially worthless or of negligible value compared to other kinds of human activities. Natural capital accounting is an effect to correct and to shine a light on the many different ways that nature and biodiversity support human well-being and the economy, unquote. The report includes a simple illustration of four systems, with some, not all, examples within each of ocean functions that underlie our capacity to sustain life on Earth as follows. Provisioning, to include fish and shellfish stocks, energy, harvestable seaweed, genetic resources, sand and gravel. Supporting, to include the food web, nutrient cycling, water cycling, species habitat, water currents and sediment transport. Maintaining, to include carbon storage, climate regulation, waste breakdown and detoxification, and storm protection. And acculturating, to include tourism, seascapes, recreation, science and education, wildlife sustainability, health and well-being, creativity, and art. Finally, I would add the most essential ocean value of all. By the incorporation of water in all religions as a source for individual meaning, solace, and rejuvenation, as a personal, universal return on our investment in its protection and sustainability. As I've claimed here so often, if we will protect, transform, and preserve this demonstrable asset value of nature, the reciprocal response will turn short-term loss into long-term gain for us, our children, and ensuing generations. Why would we not make such a decision? Why would we destroy or deny the obvious true ocean value now with this enduring, most generous dividend available to us all for all time to come? We will discuss these issues and more in future editions of World Ocean Radio.
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2: Welcome to Possibly, where we take on huge problems like the future of our planet and break them down into small questions with unexpected answers. I'm Megan Hall. If you pay attention to reporting about climate change, you've probably heard this phrase.
3: Carbon footprint.
4: Carbon footprint.
5: Carbon footprint.
2: But what does our carbon footprint really mean? And where did this idea come from? We had Lena Madawi and Alina Ikram from our Possibly team look into it.
6: Hi, Megan.
7: Hey, Megan.
2: So I know we talk about our carbon footprint all the time, but what does that phrase really mean?
6: Basically, it's a way to figure out how much carbon pollution each person creates. And it's based on everything we do, like how we travel, what we buy, and how much energy we use.
2: So our footprint is like our impact on climate change?
7: Exactly. The idea is, if we're more aware of how much carbon pollution we create, we're more likely to change our habits and reduce our carbon footprint. But
8: I think when people hear that phrase, they mostly feel guilty immediately, yeah. Right?
6: That's Kim Cobb, director of the Institute at Brown for Environment and Society. And she says the concept isn't always that useful.
8: Because carbon is everywhere in our life, because energy is everywhere in our life. And many times we don't really have choices about how we use it every day.
7: And that feeling of guilt is actually by design.
2: What do you mean?
7: Back in the early 2000s, as people started becoming more aware of climate change, a company called BP, short for British Petroleum, helped to push the idea of the carbon footprint.
2: Wait, an oil company told people to track their own emissions?
6: Yeah. BP is one of the world's biggest oil and gas companies, both of which are fossil fuels, the main things driving global warming.
8: Which, of course, is a way to shift awareness away from the role of oil majors and other fossil fuel companies in perpetuating the status quo and our over-reliance on fossil fuels.
2: Let me get this right. One of the companies that's responsible for pumping extreme amounts of carbon pollution into the air popularized the term carbon footprint, so all of us would feel bad about the choices we make?
7: They didn't come out and say that was the reason, but it makes sense.
6: The carbon footprint idea gave people a way to think about how their own choices affect climate change,
7: which made it easier to forget how much power companies and governments have over the bigger picture.
2: We talk about how our choices affect the planet on this show. That's actually a main focus of Possibly. Are these kinds of questions just a distraction from what big corporations are doing?
7: Not entirely. Kim says, don't give up on thinking about your own climate impact.
8: Those two things can be true at the same time. Our individual choices do matter every day, but it's also true that we need to come together in large numbers and elect leaders that will enact policies to make it a lot easier to do the right thing.
6: She says climate responsibility lives in both everyday life and in collective action. So if you care about this issue, take a moment and ask yourself,
8: what are the levers for change that you are reaching for as an individual?
6: This is more useful than just how bad is my footprint, because it's easy to get stuck feeling guilty or fixating on things that are hard to change.
7: Instead, Kim says it's more effective to think about what you can actually do.
8: And we want to think about our universities, our places of worship, about our kids' schools. All those are organizations where individuals come together in fairly large numbers and they form a collective.
6: For years, we've been taught to see climate change through the lens of our own habits and our own guilt. But the reality is, there's so much more we can do together, especially when we demand action from the people and companies with the most power over this crisis. So climate change doesn't need to feel so personal.
2: Great. Thanks, Lena and Alina. That's it for today. You can find more information or ask a question about the ways your choices affect our planet at askpossibly.org. You can also subscribe to Possibly wherever you get your podcasts or follow us on social media at askpossibly. 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
3: 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This is Doc Ventura. Welcome to Doc's Delta Blues Lounge. We're coming to you from KPPQLP Ventura, Community Radio 104.1 FM. In here, you're going to find the finest of Delta Blues, Chicago, Texas, Kansas City, all flavors of classic blues. We're also going to cover the state of blues today, play some new artists from Mississippi you probably don't get a chance to hear too often. We're just going to immerse ourselves in the music that we love. So now it's time to kick back, get ready to throw down in Doc's Delta Blues Lounge. Welcome to the Blues Lounge. I'm Doc Ventura, and we've got a lot of great blues lined up for you. We're going to start with Sam Carr, the great Delta drummer who was a member of the Jelly Roll Kings, with his band, Sam Carr's Delta Jukes, followed by some classic Junior Wells from the 70s in Chicago. Take it away.

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You got

0: You heard Let the Good Times Roll from Sam Carr's Delta Jukes. After that, you heard You Got a Lover with a Feeling by Junior Wells. Next, we're going to go way back to 1928, Paramount Records, one of only two songs recorded by the artist Rube Lacy. After that, we're going to hear Roosevelt Bubba Barnes from Greenville, Mississippi. He was, I guess you'd call him a local blues man. He had a club down there, Nelson Street, which was the Juke Joint Street. Very dangerous Juke Joint Street. They say of Nelson Street today, even the police are afraid to go down there. It's still an active hotspot. Roosevelt Bubba Barnes was an excellent performer, very dynamic, deep blues performer that I think deserves to be more widely heard and known. All right? So let's go with this set of two.
1: You can read my letter now.

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Let me be your rocker now, tell you straight, here I come.

That was Ham Hon Crave from Rube Lacey and Ralph Limbo, his accompanist. Then Ain't Gonna Worry About Tomorrow, done live at the Flowing Fountain Club, Roosevelt Bubba Barnes. Now we're gonna play you some hardcore Delta. We've got Paul Wine Jones, Sun House, and Robert Nighthawk coming up. Let's get started.

0: around the corner, that's where my baby lives.
1: You heard Paul Wine Jones doing Further On, Up the Road, and then Sun House played Empire State Blues, and that comes from a performance in Seattle, 1968. And then Canned Heat by Robert Nighthawk, and that comes from the George Mitchell box set, as you know, one of my all-time favorite collections. Well, let's play a couple by some contemporary blues men. Robert Kimbrough Sr. is the son of the famous Junior Kimbrough, living down there in Holly Springs, Mississippi. He lives in the hill country, but he calls his music Cotton Patch Soul Blues, which was a term invented by his father, Junior. After that, our other contemporary blues man is the great Buddy Guy. So let's start off with Robert Kimbrough Sr.

0: That was Robert Kimbrough Sr. doing Girl Is Gone from his album Willie Woot. And then a song made famous by Johnny Taylor was done by Buddy Guy, Cheaper to Keep Her, medley with Blues in the Night. I don't know about you, but I feel like going back to Chicago and listening to some Junior Wells one more time. This comes from a great album called Live at Teresa's. We're going to hear him do a little stage chatter, and then he's going to introduce the song and go.
1: Shh. What you say? Now, I don't sing no blues now, but if you'd like to hear something by Perry Como or Frank Sinatra, Dean Martin, or little Sammy Davis Jr., I'll do that for you. I can do that for you, but I can't do the other things you actually do. Don't ask me no more, because I don't sing no damn blues. Here's a little thing that y'all might like. It's Perry Como. To do, hey! What does it have? I'm gonna hold on to. Even if it's sad, you're gonna put the kid down.

That was Junior Wells doing Messin' with the Kid live at Teresa's in 1975. Let's play some Wesley Junebug Jefferson. Wesley was active up until the mid-2010s when he passed away, unfortunately, but he made a few great recordings. I got to see him live, and he was just a wonderful player. He played bass, and another local musician, I guess you'd say, who did a little bit of recording and deserves more recognition. All right, here's two from Wesley Junebug Jefferson.

cheating on me. My woman been right here at home.

and it's done got cold. Oh, I'm just dragging in, y'all.

You heard Wesley Junebug Jefferson, two songs. First one was called Bad Company Keeper. The next one was The Wolves Are Howling. Wesley Junebug Jefferson from Shelby, Mississippi. Let's go back and play some more classic Paramount blues of the 20s. Here is Kid Bailey.

That was Mississippi Bottom Blues done by Kid Bailey from a great collection on JSP called When the Levee Breaks. That's also highly recommended. We've come to the end of our hour here in Doc's Delta Blues Lounge. We'll leave you with some Pine Top Perkins doing the classic Muddy Waters opening number, played before Muddy actually took the stage, of course. Pine Top Perkins doing Chicken Shack. See you next week.

0: Hey, Jack. I just got back. Still looking for a place to call it Chicken Shack. They say it's fine as wine and strictly on the ball. It's no windows, no doors, it's just a hole in the wall.
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2: 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I'm your host, Alyssa, and welcome back to Forbidden Zone. You know, the weather this spring and heading into summer season has been pretty bad, honestly. It's been very cloudy, it's been kind of hot and sticky and just gross, but I'm going to be honest, I do love it when it's overcast. It makes my job more fun. It makes school more fun. It makes everything more fun for me. I just am in a better mood when it's overcast. So that's going to be the theme of this episode today. You know, weather really affects my mood and the music I listen to. So without further ado, we're going to be playing some kind of sad and gloomy songs for you. So starting off, we're going to have a song by Elliott Smith.

Welcome back to Forbidden Zone. You just heard Son of Sam by Elliott Smith, Little Miss by BoA, I Wish You Were a Girl by 12 Rods, I Don't Owe You Anything by The Smiths, as well as Stone by Chibo Matto. I think you can kind of get that kind of cloudy day, wanting to stay inside, cold weather kind of music that I'm playing for you here. And I'm not going to do too much talking because this episode is packed full of music just like that. So, next up, we're going to have a song from Weezer.

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There's six beautiful songs for you. You just heard Across the Sea by Weezer, Bennett by The Cardigans, Shoulder by Enon, The Art of Driving by Black Box Recorder, Par 5 by Kitty Craft, and Benefits of Lying with Your Friend by The Apples in Stereo. That song, The Art of Driving, is a new one to me, and I really like it. It's almost like really like musical spoken word, I guess. I don't know, just like hearing the conversation back and forth, I really enjoy, and I think it's very interesting and kind of out of the box, not something that you regularly hear on the radio. So that is why I played it. But next up, we're going to have four more songs for you. One of these being, I think, my favorite of the episode. So starting off, we're going to have a song by Lush.

0: Alrighty, that wraps out the songs for this episode. You just heard For Love by Lush, Painty Paint Pots by 800 Cherries, The Book Lovers by Broadcast, and Evening in Paris by Lois. You know, I really thought I was going to say For Love was my favorite song in this section, but I really, really do love Painty Paint Pots, and the closer you listen to those lyrics, I think the more powerful it is. So maybe go ahead and add that one to your Spotify or your Apple Music and listen to that one again. But anyways, that wraps up our Gloomy Day episode here. I hope you had a lot of fun listening to it. 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And if you enjoyed this episode, you can find me on Instagram at Forbidden Zone Radio and check out my other episodes. Anyways, I hope you enjoyed this episode. I had a lot of fun putting this playlist together for you. And all I want to say now is goodbye.
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4: 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On to the show. But first, I wanted to share some mountain quail calls I recorded up at Rose Valley in Ojai. I hope you're able to take some time to appreciate nature today.

0: 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This is Dawn Matterall interviewing Marianne Parra. Hi, Marianne.
1: Hi, how are you?
0: Oh, I'm doing well. How are you?
1: Good.
0: What are your pronouns?
1: She, her.
0: And what do you do in life and for work?
1: So in life, I'm a busy person. I'm doing a lot of advocating, showing up to a lot of meetings. I don't like to consider myself an activist. I just feel that I'm Chumash. This is part of who I was born to be. So I don't always like to put a label on things, even though it really helps describe people sometimes. It's just something, like I said, I was, from the day I was born, I knew I was Chumash, and my grandmother was just really instilled that culture in me. So I feel like it's just part of my life and who I am and what I do. I've done a lot of things throughout my life, and I keep kind of going back to the medical field, which I do very part-time, but we are involved in so many things, prepping and planning for cultural burns, also, you know, talking to different groups and different organizations, different universities out here in regards to native gardens, the importance of having native gardens. Again, that kind of goes back to the care of fire prevention. Good, you know, they label it as good fire, bad fire, but fire can be destructive. Also, there's just so many things we're involved in. It's hard to name them all. So probably the easier thing to say is all things involved in land preservation, you know, helping the environment as much as we can, and really being a voice for not just our family, but things that have been going on and within our family for decades. I mean, for years. So there's a lot happening within our circle, and I'm happy, but I'm also excited to see, you know, we've established a lot of partnerships and relationships with a lot of people. And so just continuing that, I would say in the last year, it's like tripled. So we have been extremely busy, but a very good busy.
0: And do you have any new hobbies?
1: I don't know that I exactly could say I don't have any new hobbies. I mean, I've always been very physically active, but I recently, like 3.5 months, went back to like a regular type of routine workout. So that's been exciting because, it's just, I used to hike, I used to run the trails, and then COVID hit and everything slowed down. So getting back into more of that physical activity and doing things, but I don't know that I actually have what I would consider a real hobby.
0: That's okay. You do a lot of work in the community, so. And a question I ask all the guests on the show, how do you find an accurate article? Where would you recommend people look for information?
1: That is really difficult for me. Right now, I am seeing a lot of people. What I have looked at is a lot of, even though it's a subscription Patreon, there's a lot of native journalists on there. And for me, that's really important because we're not going to see these articles posted in, you know, our local newspaper. They just don't talk about issues and problems. And it's really important to us because how are we going to hear this or how are we going to know? We have like a group chat. We have an email going with several other natives within our community and expanding through other states that update each other. And we're really trying to come up with something like, who can we trust that is actually going to report something that is important and needs to be heard? Because everybody is so scared about talking about the truth. You know, you grow up and you're told to tell the truth, not just because it's the right thing to do, because people get hurt when we are covering things up constantly. And so we need to keep each other safe. And this has just been something that's gone on since my grandmother was born in 1916. And there are letters that she has literally from the reservation, people at the reservation throughout Santa Barbara, throughout Ventura, when that, you know, writing letters was the thing to do, snail mail, talking about all the issues and the problems. So it's amazing how we continue this in modern times. We've just continued to keep people safe, even that are not within our tribe, but are Native people.
0: 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This is your host, Dawn Matterall, interviewing Marianne Parra from the Chumash Bear Circle and San Marcos Foothill Preserve. What is the Chumash Bear Circle?
1: The Chumash Bear Circle It's kind of an extension. So I know it's really complicated once we start breaking down and getting into Native communities. And most people only know in California, there is no state recognized tribes. They only have federal recognized tribes. However, there is a Native Heritage Commission that can, you just fill, it's literally like half a page. You just fill out this application saying that you want to be recognized as Native, what tribe. And then they go into the paperwork and approve it and so on and so forth. To me, I just think it's an extension of the government because they're not really helping us. And they even admit that they do not check verification if people are actually Native. So you need to have a nonprofit. So obviously the government can track you, what you're taking and what you're doing. We stayed away from it for a long time until finally we were just really getting pushed out by almost every organization. So Ventura, most people know they call it the band that exists here, has existed here for about 20, 25 years. My aunt had one previous to that. But right in modern day, we forget 3 or 4 years, we forget what's happened, what's going on. So people only look at that group like those are the only Chumash, and we're like, no, there's a lot more out here. But because of inner conflict, we've filled out applications, they've denied them. Even though we have relatives in both groups here and in Santa Barbara, we decided we're not going to get anywhere. It's really hard to find a Native American attorney who wants to sue another tribe. Like, you're like, what do you do if you're not getting any help? So we decided we're going to have to create our own group because this is becoming so problematic and we should not have this much trouble in modern day still trying to be part of our own tribe and what we're doing. So this is how this got created, and it's a group of about almost 200 people that have dealt with a lot of family members that have dealt with the same issues. And so I would say like maybe 150, but and we're the main people doing the work mainly because a lot of people don't always like my parents. They still work in the community. They have for almost 50 years. However, they don't go on social media. They don't show up to meetings. They used to, but they're starting to age now and they're needing more help. And that's kind of why I stepped in and said, well, I've always worked behind the scenes. Now I'm going to kind of come out behind that. But I already had a taste of growing up, what they've dealt with, and it's kind of the same. Not much has changed, unfortunately.
0: And what's the San Marcos Foothill Preserve?
1: So the San Marcos Foothills Preserve, it was an effort to, it's 101 acres, and adjacent is the preserve. They're going to be merging the two together. So total, I believe, of 303 acres. It was in ancestral times, there was a village site there. And there's been a couple of efforts where developers have stepped in and say, hey, I want to do this. The first one ended up falling off, I want to say early 2000s. Somebody else bought it and have never did anything with the land. Then he decided, I believe it was 2019, he decided, hey, I want to build 8 mansions on this piece of land. Let's do it. And the rest of the community said, absolutely not. Like, it's just sat here all these years. We need to make an effort to save this piece of land. And I don't think that something that big has happened in Ventura, Santa Barbara County in years. All of a sudden, we started to feel really threatened by this person and their business and people they were sending out there. And a group of women got together because they had the money to do this and said, we're hiring this attorney. This is what we're going to do. Would you please join us in being part of this? We said, absolutely. Because one, we need allies. And that's a lot of it is we don't have the money. We don't have the resources to do some of this kind of work. We have to work in partnership with other groups. And we're very grateful when we run into people who have the same vision or want to do the same things. And we'll reach out and say, like, let's save this piece of land. So it was an amazing adventure, I'd have to say. There was a lot of stuff that went on. Not always, rainbows and butterflies. We had physical threats of violence. We had threats of sexual assault. I mean, it was really bad. It was so stressful that I thought, I don't think I can continue with this at one point. And I said, I am not going to let anybody, especially wealthy men, push us around and decide, they're going to kick us out of here. And it was a big effort. There was a lot of females involved. It's kind of amazing how women always show up to be the first ones there. And, you know, they took this guy to court and there was fighting. Finally, he came up with an agreement. Well, you know, I won't build here, but I'll sell you back the land for $19 million. And we literally, I mean, he made it so hard. He literally almost made it impossible for this piece of land to be saved. He said, I want $19 million and I want it in 3 months. And if I don't get that, then I get to build on the land. And so working within those constraints, like, I don't know, it's not as easy when you go to court, you know, you have a judge that ultimately decides what will happen with this piece of land, and you don't have a say anymore. So it's difficult because now if the judge says, well, he wants to do this, what do you think? I think he's being reasonable. If the judge says this, so you need to come to some agreement. You're stuck, right? You're stuck in between a rock and a hard place trying to decide this is not the best option, but what are we going to do? And we said, we're going to go for it. We're going to do everything we can to make this happen. And we did. I mean, even I was up hiking in Carmel, going different places. We were placing QR codes on the card, on cars, like just everywhere, putting this everywhere we could, talking about it. People were talking about it in other states, all over social media, just really getting a push to save this land. And I knew from the beginning that they said, and again, you're within, like, we're really trying to save this land, but they don't want to do a land back movement. And at that point, if they're just not going to do it and you're not going to be able to do it, the most important thing then is saving the land.
0: And what does land back mean for you?
1: For me, land back means giving land back to the original people, the families. There's literal land grants that were given to different Chumash families, and those, like the treaties here, everything has been ignored. We were literally kicked off our land more than once, evicted off the land. There was a reservation in Santa Barbara, and I know most people don't know. It's getting a little traction now. If you've ever heard of Hope Ranch, it's a very desirable place to live, multi-million-dollar homes there. And that was the Santa Barbara reservation. Thomas Hope was an Indian agent. Chumash in that time didn't speak English or read English. So he convinced him, like, hey, the Americans are coming. They keep coming. They're going to take your land. If you sign it over to me, I can protect this piece of land for you. And, you know, because we trusted him, because we didn't have anybody else, and this is who was assigned to us from the government, you know, he kept that piece of land. He did this to other natives in other territories. His wife, when he passed, his wife sold the land to the train state, the railroad. I forget the name of the railroad company. Sold it to them and they took it over, and now it is Hope Ranch, and we will probably never see that piece of land back. But this is a story as old as time. It's the true history. The original people often say, well, where did you come from before you were here? We've been here. The concept of us being here from time immemorial is so, people can't seem to fathom that. Like, what do you mean you've been here? Everybody came from somewhere. No, your families, a great deal of people came from somewhere, but there was people already here. So it wasn't the Wild West, this open space for land to be taken. We were here and you evicted us, you murdered us for this land. And so land, there is a land, and there's enough room in Santa Barbara and Ventura County that they can actually give land back. Now, and like anything with natives, it's still complicated, right? Because it's like, well, who do you give that land back to? You can't just give it, or shouldn't give it to anybody that just says they're Chumash or has a nonprofit. Like, we need to verify that people are actually native, that their families actually suffered this history. This is the whole reason why they're getting it back, because we do have, I don't even know what to call it. We have a situation here that we've had before I was even born, where the descendants of the original colonizers are claiming to be native and are extracting resources, positions, land. I mean, they are just, it's getting stolen all over again. That's happening all over in modern day.
0: Absolutely. And for community members looking to give land back, are there any organizations that you'd recommend, like learning more about it online?
1: I know the Indian Collective is doing a lot of work, and I know it's also complicated with them because, again, any organization that becomes very large, there's always, right, wherever there's money, wherever there's fame, there can be corruption. We are definitely not perfect, but that isn't our goal. So it makes it really, really hard. We are really trying to work with the government and reach out and BIA, which is the Bureau of Indian Affairs, even the Native Heritage Commission. And it's difficult. It is not easy at all. Our best bet, honestly, at least what I have found, is talking to individuals that own land or have ranches or have open space. We're constantly talking to people about, if you can't maintain this land, you don't want to maintain this land. It's just a lot of people are right. They're aging. Society is aging. They don't have the time and the money. We will live here and take care of it for you. We don't want mansions. You know, I've even said before, throw up some yurts on this piece of land. I am happy to live in one of those and live on the land because I have before. To me, that's the ultimate way of living. We're always stuck in like a box. We always have to be in this place in order to be considered civilized. It's like the entire world survived for thousands of years without actual houses as we know them today. But people are so attached to their stuff, their things. But there are people I know that would be happy to live on the land and be in community with us. I just think it's really important if we really want to talk about the environment and saving the earth. These things need to be implemented 100 years ago. And Ventura is really fighting to make it a walkable city, a biking city. We built everything wrong. We need to go back, although we can't. So we're trying to make everything fit. So it's really difficult. We do a lot of work with Channel Islands Restoration, which have been just amazing people, really have the same goals, the same understanding, really know us on a personal level and understand when we feel we're not being heard. They have probably been one of the best from the beginning to step out and say, we want to put in a Chumash ethnobotany garden. Will you help us with this? Like, absolutely. And to offer pay, because a lot of times we are working and not getting paid, but we want to do it for the land. We want to do it for to take care of the area. But at the same time, we are living in a modern day society, a capitalist society that just, it costs so much just to live. Like I always say, I'm surprised we're not getting charged for the air we breathe in this moment, because everything else has a price tag on it.
0: Not yet. Thank you for sharing. All of that was, I think it's really important for folks to understand that land back isn't this like huge abstract concept, that it's something that's very reasonable, manageable, and should be an expectation in supporting the right to steward the land for Native people.
1: Yes, and I think the other part of that is the Chumash community, like, okay, the federally recognized have their piece of land. And then you have the other Chumash. We're a very small tribe. We're less than 5,000 people because we were completely decimated within the mission system, the gold rush, you know, everything that happened. Some people say, well, it was only because the Spaniards brought the blankets and you got sick. It was more than that, but that is part of it. It's just so much more. If we're going to tell the truth, let's tell the truth. And the truth is rarely nice and pretty and decorated. These are true stories that happen to real people. And many of these people I am blood related to. So it does affect me. I've listened to my grandmother's stories and the things she said. Yeah, she absolutely deserved to have a piece of land because Malibu was given to us at one time. But in Native communities, it's not like European communities where they pass and their land and their money gets passed on to their family members. Ours does not work that way. The person that was given that land, if they pass, the government takes it back and it's no longer passed on. So we don't secure that generational wealth.
0: What is Chumash ethnobotany?
1: So Chumash ethnobotany are plants that we used either for medicine, the literal medicine that would cure us and take care of us, and also the plants that we ate. So a lot of times people don't understand that Chumash were not agriculture. You know, we didn't farm. We literally ate what the earth provided for us here. So it's it's something that I really love because, like I said, or maybe I didn't say, my grandmother practiced Chumash plant medicine, and she was really, really just exceptional in it. And she treated people from the reservation through Ventura. She has notebooks of people she's treated, what she treated, what she gave them. But she also knew how to work with poisonous plants, which I am so amazed by that. I am not her by far, but I think it's really important to understand that we can use plants in medicine, but we need to understand any health issues that we have as modern day people, because a lot of these health issues did not exist for Chumash people or Native people in general. So it's really weird to me whenever we do a cooking class and we have to ask if somebody has allergies, because I'm like, we eat everything. Like, what could they possibly be allergic to? It's just so strange to see how much our systems have changed when we're not eating native, foods, plants, roots all the time. What changes within your body?
0: And what would you say is the best way for community members to learn about Chumash culture, ethnobotany, and language?
1: I would say one of the best ways, they could reach out to us on our social media. A lot of times when we do our cooking classes, we do a cooking class with also talking about native foods and why we cap the class at a certain amount of a number of people, why it's only a couple times a year, because we literally go out and harvest this, and this is all that's available to us in this time. So really that educational piece is huge, because people think that we're just going to the store and we're going to buy all this ingredients. So the stores are not selling what we're trying to get. It's literally coming from the land. And if there was something that happened, what foods could you eat out there to survive on at least 3 or 4 days? We talk about, what's nutritious. But we also are very honest with the language. It is a closed practice, but we do teach about who we're learning from, and we're learning from James Yee. He is the nephew of the last native speaker. And also Ernestina Ignacio de Soto is in our classes, and she is the daughter of the last native speaker for Santa Barbara, and her uncle was the last native speaker of Ventura. So her accent is natural because she grew up to almost 30 hearing it and using it in the home. Even though she said she didn't care about the language, it was just a language. Now she understands and the importance of it. And so learning from her is very different than learning from a book, because all these books were written by, white anthropologists. I'm not saying that I appreciate the time and the energy they took, but they just don't understand it the way she explains it, and the personal notes that she shares that her mom has. And it's just a piece of history that's priceless. You cannot put a price tag on this. And I am so grateful to be in alignment with these people and to understand this is what tribes should be like, sharing and continuing the education, continuing the teachings. And we don't always agree with her. She's 86. She is a feisty one. But we do have these hard conversations with her too. Understanding and learning and listening is so important. And we often, even if we don't agree, we're not going to start yelling and screaming. Like, we have to still be understanding that she was also part of assimilation. She was forced to go through certain things, which is why some of her beliefs, she is truly an Indian at heart and has an Indian spirit, as she often tells us. Like she says, there are a lot of Indian people, but not everybody has an Indian soul. And I feel that. I know exactly what she's talking about. So many of us, modern day people, so colonized ourselves, it's really hard for people to get back to those old roots because they like their stuff so much. So, I mean, I get it, and I love that the elders that are in our group from the reservation on down who have helped us and worked with us and reached out, when they need help. We're always willing to help people. I had an elder that came up to me yesterday that I didn't know, and she said, "Oh, I just wanted to talk to you." She's like, "I met you when you were young, when you were little," and I was like, "Oh my!" And she started telling me stuff about my grandma, my uncle, and it makes me emotional because I'm like, there's people that have been around longer than me that know my family, that have had beautiful, it's not just me who've had these beautiful, they've also had it with them. So I always get very emotional, like, oh, I'm so glad that you had that experience also with somebody I love so dearly. It's very endearing, and I don't find that as much in some other cultures. So I think it's just really important to, you want to get your information for people who are willing to tell you the truth, even if it's not a fairy tale, and we will definitely tell you that our community is very fractured.
0: And kind of moving into learning about Chumash language and culture, what is the importance of maintaining the Chumash language?
1: To me, it is immensely important. I mean, it's one of the most important things to me. When I was very young, I would go with my grandmother to the Santa Barbara Museum of Natural History. She often had appointments with John Johnson. And she would go in his office to talk to him and kind of leave me in the Chumash life area. And I often used to pick up the phone and listen to it. There's recordings of Chumash talking. And they're wax cylinders. So if you've ever heard wax cylinders, it's a little staticky. It's hard to hear. But I would stay there the entire time. And she would ask me, "Were you here the whole time?" And I'm like, "Yes, I'm listening." Because I was very young, but I was so determined to. I didn't understand what they were saying, but I wanted to know so bad. And I was like, I'll figure it out, you know, eventually. I mean, I was young, maybe like 5 years old. So I would always listen and try to repeat what they were saying. And it wasn't until I got into language class, because language revitalization wasn't a thing in those days in the 80s, not for the Chumash community at least. And then when I got into language class, I had a lot of moments where I would get emotional because I was like, oh my God, those are words. My grandma didn't speak it fluently. She had a handful of words. But I remember her using those words for certain things. And I always thought, because in Native communities, you have nicknames, you have like names for everything. And you have like your little family slang, things that you call things. So I always just thought that's what it was. I didn't realize that they were actual Chumash words. And I was like, oh my goodness. And my great grandmother was from San Ynez. So there was Somala language mixed in there with Kashwa, which is Santa Barbara, and some the Mitskanikan, which is Ventura. So it was really interesting, like, oh my gosh, she was really teaching us real words, but we just didn't realize that we just used them without actually knowing that it was Chumash. So that was a really amazing moment, and I wish that I could have said, you know, told her. I didn't know. She told us, but we were just like, yeah, it probably isn't, because we knew it was an ancient language, and we're kids. We weren't, you know, we would say it, but we weren't so interested in the background or history of it. We're just running through our day doing things with her and listening to her.
0: I'm sure she knows, which is, yes, that's really special. And what indigenous modes and models of learning do you use in your interactions with the natural world?
1: So for me, I mean, I do everything I saw my grandma do, because that was how I grew up and things that she taught me. So I do that, and I've always taught my girls, even my son, since they were very, very young, who they are, taking them out to the beach, taking them out to the mountains, pointed out certain things, told them stories. So it's been a lot of storytelling, and that was my grandmother's way, storytelling. My parents do archaeological monitoring. They were doing it before NAGPRA even existed. So I grew up, we have pictures, I'm like 10 years old, you know, helping. And a lot of people say, oh, that's so bad, they're just digging up graves. It's like, no, these developers and construction companies come in and they destroy grave sites. They sell things, they get rid of things. So you need to have people out there monitoring that they will be handled and taken care of in a respectful, tasteful way. So they had been doing this for so long, and I used to go out with them. So finding things, seeing things, one of the most amazing things I've ever seen is a baby. The mother passed with the baby, and all the olivella and all the abalone shell and the breastplate of a bone, which means that the breastplate of a whale, which means that they were high significance. Just so many beads and untouched and everything, you know, the red maids, like all the seeds that were in there. It's just like time stopped and it was just never bothered. So people don't know. They're like, what's the difference between a village site and a sacred site? I said all village sites are sacred, because the people that lived in those villages were also buried in those areas. So we Native Americans, I like to use indigenous, but I know people still recognize it as Native American. We are the only culture where it was legal to dig up grave sites and not have to report it, not have to put remains anywhere, just dig them up and move on, build houses and go on our merry way. Nobody cared. Nobody cared. It is mind-blowing to me to sit here and still think about how disgusting that is. If we went as a tribe and started digging up actual cemeteries, it'd be all over the news. It'd be all over. They would be reporting every detail of it. It just would not happen. But for us, we were seeing, they used to say, when I say they, I mean the federal government used to say, people, you racist people, you say that dogs had more of a soul than Indian people. And that is just so sad to me. It breaks my heart.
0: And to close out the first part of the program, what's your favorite way to appreciate nature?
1: I would say for me, I have a couple of ways. I do love swimming in the ocean. It is an amazing, just, it's very spiritual. You just can't put a word for it, especially if you can go out to the islands and swim out there. The power of the ocean is just so amazing to me. I think it's one of the most beautiful, strengthening, natural body that you can encounter that's still in somewhat of its natural state. We know a lot has been done to the ocean. A lot has changed with the ocean. The ocean is suffering. But I oftentimes imagine when I'm out in the water or I'm hiking, was this a path that my ancestors took? Because we know there's definitely marked paths that were used and still used today. What it was like to, especially San Marcos foothills, because of the view, the having that 365 view, I often stand there and think of when I look at the oil rigs that are out there, this is how they must have felt when they saw the ships coming in. They didn't know exactly what it was. It was massive, but they knew it was different. And they were friendly, probably too friendly, with them visiting, not knowing that that would completely change the way of life as they know it, literally forever. So I think my favorite way is hiking, going to a high mountaintop, and looking out onto the ocean and actually being in the ocean.
0: And for those who might be listening from other areas who aren't as familiar with the Channel Islands, are you willing to share the story, the Chumash story about the Channel Islands? Would that be something you're willing to do now? It's not if you don't want to.
1: Maybe not all of it right now, maybe parts of it, because we know at one time it was one island. You know, it was just one island out there. And it very true to history and stories and children's stories that are written about. You know, they say there was a big earthquake that broke up the one island into the islands that we have today. We know at that time that there was pygmy woolly mammoth. Their story, I mean, they've been found on the mainland here. Not when I say mainland, I mean like Ventura, Wainimi, you know, Santa Barbara, because when I say the mainland to other people, they think I'm talking about Hawaii. And I'm like, even today, I talked to somebody that's like, you're going to Hawaii? I'm like, no, the islands we have here out on the Channel Islands. And they're like, I never knew we had. I'm like, what? You don't drive and see, you only see the oil rig. And that's what I thought. Maybe they're only seeing the oil rigs, not realizing there's actual islands there. So it's just so crazy to me. And the stories that my grandma told me are just so, for me, they're just so amazing. And I just, in my head, I often hear her voice talking about the Channel Islands and the big earthquake that happened and it broke up. And, you know, the mammoth had to come. A lot of them were scared and so came this way. And this is why they eventually went extinct because they didn't have their family. You know, we had some on the island, they had some here. So there's lots of bits and pieces to it that I think is so beautiful. And a lot of things we do share, and there's more stories out there that are not shared than have been shared. But I understand that, right? You want to preserve those family stories or those different stories, and people always want to know everything. And I'm like, but not everything was meant to be shared with everybody, just like our own personal lives, right? So I do love some of the stories we have. I do often when I see coyotes or I see skunks, I mean, I do talk to them. You know, we have this relationship with them that I don't think people understand, or oftentimes they're just seeing as pests. But so were natives at one time. We push everything off the land and keep taking it.
0: And now for the vibe check. Do you have an organization you'd like to give a little shout out to?
1: Yes, yeah, so we have the Missing and Murdered Indigenous Women, the MM, I can never say the acronym fast, IWGP Ventura, Santa Barbara County. And actually, my daughter and a friend of hers, she is indigenous to Mexico. They started it because at that time, I believe it was COVID, it was during the first election. There was a lot happening, and we were receiving so many threats. And here in Ventura, it was just so. I can't even put words to it because I'm still shocked when I think about those times. People just didn't want us here. They didn't want us in the parks. They threatened to bring their guns. They told us we need to speak English. And it's like we're using our language. It existed before English was even a language here. English is not the first language of the United States, so-called United States, and definitely not of California. So it's been an interesting journey. I never thought my grandmother was born in 1916, and I never thought her struggles would still be my struggles in 2024, over 100 years later. So I think they do important work, mainly all women. And like I said, we work with other women in other tribes and other places, not only here, but in other places, and really trying to take care of the youth and the elderly because they are the most vulnerable in our communities. Also, I can never say it, my daughter's so good at it, Hiztikoy Hilhus. And that's our organization, which translates to the Chumash Bear Circle, or those who gather around the bear. There's a couple ways to describe it. And we've just been trying to really keep busy on taking care of things, environment, and taking care of native plants, and really expressing the need to expand native plants here and why that's so important, especially because we are just having every year it seems like it's getting hotter and hotter. We're having bigger, larger, more destructive fires. And I think people are starting to wake up some. Some people are still in a lot of denial that this is real and it's happening in real time. And if we don't make the changes we need to make, because we should have done, again, we should have done them 100 years ago, all those eucalyptus that everybody loves, all the pepper trees, these are just fire magnets and they will burn longer and harder. Somebody told me I should tell somebody, hey, you should plant those eucalyptus trees in your front yard. Maybe then they'll change their mind about how. Or they say, oh, the monarchs need them. But the monarchs have their own trees. They've just adapted to those trees because they're there, but they really don't need them.
0: So true. We gotta bring the natives back, you know?
1: Yes.
0: And what's one piece of advice that you'd give to someone trying to get involved in the environmental movement?
1: A piece of advice. I would really have to say you've got to go with your gut feeling. Don't be afraid to question people. We should be questioning people, especially people of authority. We're giving them way too much power to make decisions and do things. And you would never do that with your own life. I'm just a stranger. So really, don't be afraid to ask questions. Ask hard questions. Find out what you need to know and find out if this is the right organization you should be supporting. Because a lot of them, like everything else, they use tricky wording. We call them Ashka, right? There's two types of coyotes. There's the good coyote and then there's the trickster. We have a lot of Ashkas around here, a lot of tricksters.
0: And finally, what gives you hope in the face of climate change?
1: I think what gives me hope is, it's a handful of people, you being one yourself, running into and meeting people who have the same passion as you, who maybe didn't grow up in an indigenous community or on the land, but understand that we need the land to survive. If we don't have this land, if we don't take care of it, it's definitely not going to take care of us, as we see happening in real time. Like, we need to wake up, we need to understand. I always advocate people, like, no matter where you're from, you came from a community, a group of people that lived off the land at one time. Go back to your roots and really look into your history. It's just not something that happened a few thousand years ago. Literally, wherever you're from, if that DNA is tested, they're gonna be able to identify that same type of plant and soil matter in your DNA still to this day. So I believe we need to merge spiritual with science. It can't just be all one or the other. I think it's a beautiful connection, and I think people, as they say, people that are connected to their culture tend to be more successful. That doesn't always equal money, but education, meaning you're not no drugs, alcohol, or mental health, your chances are just better of survival in the long run. And I think it's really important. I was taught you have to know who you are in order to know where who you are in order to know where you're going. And so for me, I think that has made a huge difference in my life. But I'm a huge advocate for people also really understanding their roots and where they came from.
0: Thank you so much for sharing all of that. And I think that is, as more people understand that and come to this knowledge of we all have been impacted by the land and we are all actively impacting the land, we'll come together and we're all in this together.
1: Yes, for sure. We definitely are.
0: All right, now we are headed into our conservation corner. This one is going to be a little intense. I think just as a trigger warning, we will be talking about the Missing and Murdered Indigenous Women and Girls Movement, which is a national campaign run by Native and Indigenous people, centering the lives and experiences of those impacted by gender-based violence and also all people. We'll start local. I know that you and your daughter help run the local chapter of MMIWGP. How does someone get involved in the local chapter?
1: They can find us on social media and definitely reach out and see. We don't hold a lot of public events because, just like I said, here in Ventura County, we've done a couple of things, and probably the backlash is harder than we expected. And we want to keep everybody safe, right? We had a mother and a toddler almost run over by somebody who was so angry that we were out here talking about this stuff. So we don't want a repeat of that. But we definitely post a lot of things. We try to post youth, any youth, they don't have to just be Indigenous, but any youth or elderly people that go missing within the counties, because it seems, especially during the hotter season, it seems during the summer, and unfortunately, during Super Bowls, one of the most active days for the most domestic violence reported in usually the entire year. So we like to make resources available to people. We like to, like I said, highlight people or teenagers, youth that go missing. There's a lot going on in our communities that we don't always know about, and a lot of times, a lot of things are reported, but it doesn't break it down into exactly what happened. You just see a headline. And these people are more than a headline. And knowing that back history and understand or how to, if you ever ran into somebody that needed help, how to get them the help they need without making their situation worse or wanting to hold. A lot of people don't want to call the police, and I completely get that. I totally understand. I mean, I've had a lot of bad experiences with the police myself. So taking care of women and the elderly is really important, but I think reaching out, we do collaborate with other tribes and do other things that we try to do, help them do with fundraisers and sharing things online, because this is the society we live in where most things are posted online. But it is hard to host events because sometimes even an organization or a place is really afraid to touch that subject.
0: And are you able to give a little overview of the Missing and Murdered Indigenous Women and Girls Movement?
1: I don't want to say so much I think it was a movement before it was actually a movement, if that makes sense. It is something that has gone on historically where Native women, there was a time, unfortunately, it makes me emotional that there was no law to rape a Native woman. You would not face any repercussions. My grandmother told me a story and walked me out to the area where that happened. So I learned at a very young age and being very afraid of certain things because I understood exactly what would happen. And I think that's important to let our women and men know, because it happens to men also, that we can't say, oh, we need to wait till they're 18 to tell them this. We need to inform and teach our youth now. They need to understand that there are harmful people out there. Everybody that smiles in your face isn't somebody that's going to help you. So it's something that's gone on historically. There's so much information. There's an oh gosh, stuttering over my words, I'm sorry. There's somebody from the reservation, a Chumash woman, who was shot and killed over violence. So these things have happened in our communities historically, still happen. And it's difficult. It's not easy to listen to. And we know a lot of times it's really hard, right, when you get into people's relationships. I don't know what happens in people's bedrooms, and I don't want to know. But if somebody has crossed the line with something and now hurt somebody, then it's an issue, and we need to figure out where we go from there. And sometimes, a lot of times, we're talking to each other in our communities, trying to help those people before they go out and seek, quote unquote, professional help. Because I still believe our system now, as we know it, is just not equipped. We're getting better, but we're not there yet. And I think a society, we know everything we need to know about a society, the way they take care of our houseless community and our elderly, and we see that our communities don't do that. We criminalize everything. We accuse them of a million different things. And I don't know, that's just a really hard subject for me, because it is so emotional, because I don't want to see anybody suffering like that. And I don't want to see anybody criminalized for that. So I do think, again, hard conversations that we need to have. And I'm so thankful that our community has these difficult conversations and really talks about what is going on in our communities, who has been problematic. Because we need to keep our women safe. We need to keep our elders safe. We need to keep our young men safe. And there are predators out there, whether they're native or non-native. They exist in our communities. So if we're not strong, we don't let people know and keep that going, we're going to have a lot more victims, and I don't want that to happen. So again, historically, like I said, people came here. Our women were killed. They were raped. There was no laws against it. It was just... women were threatened even in the Chumash community. There was a law created almost 300 years ago, 270 years ago, that said if we did our cultural burns, we would be stopped by any means necessary, with an emphasis of the sexual violence. So when we did our first burn in almost 270 years last year, I felt so much anxiety, because we had this huge male presence. We absolutely were adamant, like, there's no reason we need to have sheriff or police here. We did have the fire department, and they just were not going to let us go without having the fire department. But they were standing so close to us, and like, I just felt like they, you know, you can feel somebody breathing on you. It feels very scary to know that this law still exists on the books. Like, we need to start getting rid of these laws. That burn was successful, but I realized in that moment, like, you're still carrying this fear of what happened to women or what could happen to women then. Could still happen now in real time. So I do think it's important to talk about. We need to teach it in our schools. Not something that, you know, there is. I know that, you know, it's just so hard. People are always

0: Absolutely. And I think there's definitely a lot of space for consent education that is often overlooked, especially in the school systems and with
1: Immensely,
0: parents.
1: immensely overlooked.
0: And looking kind of at this connection between like gender-based violence and also violence against the land, is there a connection between MMIWGP and conservation or environmental efforts?
1: Yes, absolutely. Because with pipelines being put in, like I said, a lot of times women show up, are here to protect the area, are taking care of people. And so they're threatened because just because of anatomy alone, men have threatened women and have taken advantage of situations. A lot of times they call them man camps, right? They come out to work, whether it's the oil fields. And they're often in desolate places that are out, small communities that are not close to a larger town. And so these men are not, they sometimes are, they brought in from other places. And it happens, I hate to say this, but it happens also with the people that come out to lay the wires for internet, right? A lot of time these men don't live here. They live far away and they've traveled a long ways because the company, takes men from different areas, brings them down. They do this work. They're staying in hotels sometime Monday through Thursday. They go home Friday. So they're here. They're not from here. And they're in their hotel rooms drinking, or they go out to a local bar. I love a local dive bar, but there you often run into men and that are working for something, either Edison, PG&E, the oil. I'm naming all the companies, the oil companies. And so obviously they are human and they have their desires, which is fine. But then when you get the alcohol mixed in on top of them, not taking no for an answer, not having proper consent, then somebody can get hurt. And oftentimes they do get hurt. And a lot of times, 9 times out of 10, there's a lot of women that are just very petite and they're not going to be able to fight off this larger, burly man. Some can, and I'm so grateful. That's why I say again, right? Just teaching our women, self-defense is a huge one, and something we've wanted to do for a while. But people often even shy away from like self-defense. Well, do you really need it? I think our women should be trained to use guns for safety. I'm not saying for anything else. Doesn't mean you have to buy one. Doesn't mean you have to own one. Have pepper spray. It happens with construction workers also. Oftentimes, girls from high school, they're not even of age yet, are walking home and they're getting catcalled and they're getting, men are making advances, knowing these girls are not 18 years old. So it's really sad. I've seen it happen in my life. I've had it happen to me where men just don't understand and or they don't want to understand. And I think when they have these jobs, a lot of times it's like, I'm working here and I make this much money and this is what I'm doing. And they're multitasking, destroying the land while destroying women at the same time and or men, because it does happen to men. And we know a few men, unfortunately, that have dealt with abuse and they've not said anything. And it breaks my heart that they have that in them, that they feel that they can't step out and say something. I just have to let it go. She'll eventually leave me alone, or this will happen. And I'm like, oh my God, no, you've got to say something. You've got to speak out. Hasn't happened yet for them, but I'm glad that these men in particular are safe and they're not dealing with this issue. And maybe one day they will start to talk about their story. It's very empowering.
0: And I think just as a side note, there are a lot of reasons why survivors of violence might not choose to speak about their experiences. And for anyone out there listening, your experience is valid. You do not need to talk about it, although there are resources locally. In Ventura, there is a crisis center. They also have a 24-hour hotline. If you look online at RAINN, RAINN, there's a 24-hour hotline. That is completely anonymous. You can call in and talk to a professional about your experiences as well. And for community members, is there anything that we can do to support folks who have been impacted by this violence?
1: Yeah, I think really people, like I said, talking about it, people.

0: People knowing or helping, reaching out to organizations, donating is always huge because most of the time they're nonprofits and they're stretched to what they can do. And also not act like it doesn't happen or that you have never heard of this. And just because we don't hear of things doesn't mean that they haven't happened. Really looking into and researching what has happened in your community, with the understanding that everything is not always reported, that this could happen and why we need to be. I'm just all about preventative. We need to be preventative and we need to be proactive instead of just deciding, well, I don't like that person, so guess what? I'm not going to share their story or I'm going to give the opposite story. Like, it's just really difficult. And people really just checking in with themselves and see where they're at with. I know for some people, it's just not something they can participate in, even to donate. It's just too much for them, and that's okay. But like I said, just really understanding and talking either with friends or family, even a therapist, whoever you feel safe with, about how do I get involved or how do I just anonymously get involved. And I would say a lot of times that's donating or just sharing a story, even if you have to put in a private story. Because I hear people say, like, I shared this, and then my family member was really upset. And, sometimes you just have to make those stories for only certain people to see. I get that because, again, people are protecting themselves for whatever reason, work, family. I mean, there's just a million things.
1: Well, thank you. Anything you'd like to add before we close out?
0: Gosh, there's so much I could add. Yeah, I just want to remind people, I think that it's really difficult sometimes, especially for women in indigenous communities like ours, to really have our voice heard. We can work with different organizations, but a lot of times even those organizations are really muting us on what we can say, share, or talk about. And there's just so much important information. And I know they often want to hear the stories, or have these ceremonies, or dances, or medicine—they always the good things. But they really need to say, if I'm willing to listen to this story, then I need to learn the history behind that and why that happened, so that they understand that there are bad things that happen, there are bad things that continue to happen, and find that balance that maybe this information, maybe all these sacred ceremonies are not for me, and that's okay. But I'll find something within here that is for me. We get a lot of pressure from people wanting to us to do things for them. But we're just people too.
1: Well, thank you so much for everything that you shared and being in community with me today.
0: Kaki Nash, I appreciate you having me.
1: Wonderful. All right. We are recording at the KPPQ LP Studios in Ventura, California. This is Dom Matterell, your host at Earth on Fire. Today we talked with Marianne Parra from the Chumash Bear Circle and San Marcos Foothills Preserve about the missing and murdered Indigenous women and girls chapter locally and land back. I hope you get to appreciate nature today and learn about your local native people. If you have land, maybe give it back. We'll see you next time. Bye.
2: I'm Dr. Anthony Lizerwitz, and this is Climate Connections. Cross-country skier Julia Kern recently wrapped up a busy race season that included the Olympics and the Cross-Country World Cup. But in the off-season, she does not stop training, nor does she stop thinking about climate change. Kern says warming winters are hurting her sport. In many areas, the snowpack is shrinking.
3: Now, most cross-country ski areas have to have some form of snowmaking capability to even be viable in the winter.
2: Midwinter thaws melt the snow.
3: All of my world championships that I've experienced have been really warm, slushy conditions where we're skiing in t-shirts some of the time.
2: And when it gets cold again, conditions can become icy. Kern says climate change affects her in the off-season, too. Last year, Canadian wildfire smoke blew into Vermont, where she lives. For a few weeks, the air quality was so bad that she could not train outdoors. Seeing this firsthand has motivated her to take action.
3: I have the privilege to have a platform, and so I want to use it.
2: She and other elite athletes are urging international sports organizations to phase out fossil fuel company sponsorships. And in June, she and other Olympians plan to meet with elected officials in Washington, D.C. to advocate for climate solutions. Climate Connections is produced by the Yale Center for Environmental Communication. 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
5: 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So let's get started. Today's show is all about a wonderful organization in our community. Joining me today are Dr. Gloria Mealy and Kay Wolverton Ito, co-presidents of AAUW Camarillo Branch. And this AAUW stands for American Association of University Women. It's a national organization with local branches like the one in Camarillo. So welcome, Gloria.
6: Hi.
5: And Kay.
7: Hello. Hi.
5: So we know now from the title who is in this organization. Is it strictly university women?
6: Well, there are some educational requirements to join. Okay. The minimum of an associate's degree. Okay. It was a 4-year degree, and now we were trying to be more and more inclusive.
5: Okay.
6: And men are able to join, too. We've had male members over the years.
5: Very good. So what does AAUW do?
6: Well, we are a women's advocacy organization that promotes equity in education for women and girls, equity in pay, equity in civil rights. And so we have a number of programs that focus on that mission.
5: That sounds wonderful. We'll get into some of the programs, but just overall, what are some of the challenges for the organization currently?
7: Challenges? Well, I would say that, like many nonprofit organizations, our membership is aging, and we're always looking for new members. And I wanted to say that even though we're called the Camarillo Branch, we actually encompass a lot of the eastern part of the county in Ventura or Oxnard. Okay. Or Ojai. So the other ones in the county are in Simi Valley and Thousand Oaks.
5: So maybe your location is in Camarillo, but it's open to the whole county?
7: Certainly.
5: Oh,
7: yes.
5: Where is your location? Like an office? You have an office? No?
7: No.
5: Okay. Do you meet anywhere?
7: We don't meet regularly. We generally, if we have a meeting, it's in Camarillo, but we try to spread out and encompass our members who are farther flung.
6: Yeah, we're the only branch between Thousand Oaks and Santa Barbara.
5: Oh, okay. Yeah. Very good. Well, how did you get involved with this organization? I'm going to start with Gloria.
6: Yeah. My mother was a member of AAUW, of this branch, when I was a kid.
5: Wow.
6: And so I moved away. When I was a kid, I would go to some events with her. They had some like cultural events at homes and speakers at people's homes, and she would bring me to some of those activities. And then I moved away and went to school and then came back to Camarillo. And my daughter was in elementary school, and there was a a back-to-school night where they were promoting this Women in History program, mm-hmm. where you dress up and you go into the classrooms to portray famous women from history. I thought, oh, this is right up my alley. Theater background and extrovert and women's history lover. So I signed up, and then I realized that AAUW Camarilla was the sponsor. And I was like, oh my gosh, Mom, this was your organization. And so I joined.
8: That's an awesome story. And Kay, what's your story?
7: Well, I would like to say that it was similar, not that my mother was involved, but it was also when my children were in school and I was recruited to portray Sally Ride in the Women in History program. But really, my involvement hinges around being very good friends with Gloria and wanting to be part of the group with her.
8: That's great. I love that. So do you each have areas that you personally focus on? Because you have a lot of programs in your organization. We'll get to them, but just personally, do you have special focus?
6: I think I mainly would focus on women in history and kind of the membership promotion piece.
8: Okay.
6: Mm-hmm. And
7: scholarships.
6: Scholarships. Okay. Yeah, we can talk about our specific kind of scholarships a little later. But
7: Right. And it's kind of hard to untangle it from right now. We're co-presidents, so we're both involved with lots of it. But I also take care of the website, and we both do social media and our e-blasts that we send out to our membership.
6: Knowledge Bowl.
7: Oh, I'm sorry. And Knowledge Bowl, which just wrapped up last night.
8: Oh.
7: Yes. It's a 3-week quiz program.
8: Oh, that sounds like right up my alley.
7: It is a lot of fun. March is very busy for us because it's Women's History Month. Our Women in History program is going. And Knowledge Bowl takes place in March because that's when we can shoehorn it in between AP testing and other things. But it's open to any high school in the county, really. And so we can announce that the winner was Buena High School. Yes. Okay. Yeah. So
8: that's great.
7: And so I've been involved with Knowledge Bowl for a number of years.
8: Didn't see that on your website. Is that a new program, or it sounds like it's
7: ongoing? Probably buried somewhere in there. But thank you. We will put it in the forefront.
8: Okay. Yeah. We are highlighting it here. Okay. Now, I did see you had so many programs. I was very excited about Tech Trek. Did I say that right? Yes. Okay. Tell me about that.
7: Tech Trek is fabulous. It's a program that is throughout the California. And so each of the different branches who can, we send usually about 10 girls who are rising eighth graders. So it's the summer before their eighth grade to a tech camp, and ours, the one that we send the girls to the most, is at UC Santa Barbara.
8: Ooh,
7: and it's a week-long sleepaway camp. It's fabulous. Yeah. And we try to draw from our whole area, but especially girls who might not otherwise have the means to go to something like that.
8: Yeah.
7: So they are recruited through their schools.
6: What's so amazing about it is we get them at that moment where they're super interested in science and that interest starts to decline.
7: Yeah.
6: Statistically, we know that girls start losing interest in science. They start getting pressured, bullied. It's not popular to be interested in science. But this is the time when they are so excited, and then they find their people. Nice. They find the other girls who love similar things.
7: Right.
6: And so many of them, we also now have an alumni group where the girls continue to get together and do activities and science-based programs. And then we also started giving them scholarships when they go to college. And so many of them are pursuing the sciences. We have one alum, she's now in her 30s, but she's a rocket scientist. We have alum who are engineers, physicians. So it really does pave the way for their interests and futures.
8: I have no doubt. That is so exciting. And what a great place. I went to school there, so I'm partial to it. Do you create the camp, or the is that part of the UCSB STEM?
7: No, it's
8: program.
7: AAUW California is the organization that creates it. Volunteers are drawn from the area, but no, it's a statewide program. And the campers don't have to pay a thing. So we
8: That's
7: do our
8: really
7: fundraising
8: nice.
7: To us, and it's four figures, you know, how much we have to fund each of these girls. And,
8: right.
7: and the more money we can raise, the more girls we get to send.
8: Well, that sounds like an amazing program. Did you have something to add?
6: Yeah, that we are generously sponsored also by the Gene Haas Foundation.
8: Oh, yes. Yeah.
6: And they always... give us a grant every year to help support Tech Track and our scholarships as well.
8: Very nice. Very nice. I'm sure you have lots of other homegrown programs.
6: Yes. We could talk about women in history a little bit more.
8: Okay. Mm-hmm. You know what? I'm going to play the game first, and then we can talk about it after. Okay. You ready? Because I love games and quizzes. So, and now it's time for a game I'm calling Historical Hysteria. Question number one. List the top three women portrayed in your Women in History fashion show event.
6: Well, we have, I'd say our top three would be two queens. We've got Queen Hatshepsut.
8: Okay.
6: We've got Queen Elizabeth I. And then the third one would be scientist Marie Curie.
8: Awesome. Okay, question number two. List the top three costumes that feature prominently in the show or styles of dress.
6: So it would be those first two, especially because Queen Hatshepsut, being a pharaoh, a female pharaoh, is dressed accordingly in gold with a headdress and all of that.
8: Royal garb.
6: Huh? Yes. Yeah. Queen Elizabeth in her appropriately termed Elizabethan costume with the big collar and the hips and the whole deal there.
8: Great.
6: And then we also have Molly Brown, who was a passenger on the Titanic.
8: Oh, okay.
6: And she is a very flamboyant character, so there's a fabulous costume there.
8: Awesome. Thanks for being a good sport about that one. And then final question. What is the most interesting prop in the fashion show? And is there a story for it?
6: Of course.
8: Yes.
6: So the most interesting prop is for Marie Curie to show what radium looks like. So radium, she helped discover radium. She was the first woman to receive a Nobel Prize.
8: Oh.
6: She actually received two. And so the portrayal includes a demonstration of what radium looks like, and the prop folks have come up with a flashlight with a jar and iridescent paint. And so when they turn that on, it glows blue in the classroom, and the kids are really delighted by it.
8: That does sound very interesting. Well, thanks for playing my game and sharing those things about this fabulous event. We are going to take a little break. When we come back, we'll find out more about this wonderful educational event. You won't want to miss that, so stay tuned. 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Welcome back to Ventura Vibe. I'm Nadine. Joining me today are Gloria Mealy and Kay Wolverton Ito, co-presidents of AAUW Camarillo Branch. We just played our game about their prominent historical women portrayals. Now, we'll find out more about this fabulous Women in History event geared more for an adult audience. Now that we're primed for it, tell us about this event.
6: Yeah, so this is our first Women in History fundraiser ever. We decided we usually do an Author's Day, which we'll do in November as well. But we had a delay in our fundraiser last year due to the mountain fire.
8: Oh, yes.
6: And so we decided to do something in the interim. And we thought we have spent over 30 years amassing an amazing collection of costumes for the women who are portrayed in the classrooms, from scientists to women like Queen Elizabeth to sports figures.
7: Astronauts,
6: like amazing. So we have a lot of wonderful costumes. And
8: where do they come from? Are they donated or?
6: Donated. People find them at thrift shops. Mm-hmm. So we have some seamstresses in our midst who have created them over the years. We do fundraising to purchase them. Oh, they've purchased some new Victorian dresses this year that they're very excited about.
8: Where would one purchase that? Hollywood?
6: Oh, everything's online.
8: Oh, okay.
6: They're probably back in the day, there were some costume shops that they would find and get some donations. So we thought, what a fun thing to strut our stuff, to show off the costumes in a more adult way. Because what we do is we go into the classroom. So a lot of people don't ever see the performances because they happen in the elementary schools or the middle schools.
8: Yes. Mm-hmm.
6: So this is a way to bring it to our membership and the community.
8: Nice.
7: Yeah. And so our event, like as Gloria said, it's the first ever, at least in our history. I know that our organization has been around for more than 60 years, and they used to have fashion shows of fashions of the day, but this is something different, and it's going to not only be a fashion show where we do have these women in history walking sort of catwalk style, but it's going to be a casual kind of affair, but also we want to display as many costumes as possible because we have dozens and dozens and dozens. So there'll be dress forms around the room.
8: Wow.
7: It'll be very interactive. This is our mistress of ceremonies here. Gloria's, got that in the bag. So
8: very good. Yeah. So if people want to learn more information about the event, where can they find that information?
7: There is information on the front page of our website.
8: Okay.
7: And it's in our social media as well. The easiest way to find us is to go look for AAUW Camarillo on Facebook or Instagram.
8: Very good. Is this a show that will happen annually every year?
6: We'll see what the response is.
8: Okay.
6: Yeah. We do another very large fundraiser every year. So it's a matter of... having the
7: bandwidth.
6: The bandwidth.
7: Yep.
8: Very good.
6: Yeah.
8: Okay.
6: But this one's going to be fun.
8: Do you want to talk about the other event?
6: Sure.
8: What is that one?
7: Yes. That one has been going on for many years. It's an Author's Day.
8: Oh, okay.
7: And we invite three or four authors, some of them local, some of them not, to come and talk about usually their most recent work, but sometimes their body of work. And since it's a fundraiser, we have baskets that we raffle off. We have centerpieces that are of a theme, and it's usually at a local Camarillo Country Club. Mm-hmm. And it just a lot going on, but and it's not always women authors, but often we try to incorporate a children's author and other kinds of genres. We have a retired librarian who is in charge of getting those authors.
8: Ooh.
7: And so we do get a good variety.
8: That's good. Is that usually in the fall?
7: It's
8: maybe?
7: In the fall.
8: Okay.
7: Mm-hmm. And
8: right.
7: This year it will be in November, so we haven't had it for, it will have been over a year and a half, so people are anxious to get back to that event.
8: So any big authors that have come in prior events?
6: Local mystery author Sheila Lowe.
8: Ooh, okay.
6: Was one of our speakers.
7: Not huge authors like some of the libraries in the area bring in. But we like to keep that local aspect.
8: That's nice. Yeah. Very mm-hmm. good. Yeah. Okay. All right. I do want to spend some time with the community chest. So we're going to go right into that. And now it's time for the community chest segment. I like to highlight opportunities for volunteering and community resources. This organization has a lot of resources. We'll talk about your programs first, and then we'll talk about your volunteer opportunities. Tell me about your scholarship program.
6: Yeah, we have a pretty unique scholarship program in that we fund women who have taken a break in their education.
8: Oh,
6: so we call them non-traditional students or reentry students. Often parents who stopped to raise a family or needed to work or, you know, for some reason didn't go from high school to college. So they have a non-traditional route in their education, often in their 30s or 40s. And there's not a lot of money out there. There's not a lot of funding for returning students.
8: Yeah.
6: And so we are really excited to bridge that gap that many folks face. And we specifically fund scholarships for Cal State Channel Island students.
8: Oh good.
6: Really focusing hyper locally in Camarillo.
8: Very good. Mm-hmm. Oh, good.
6: And then the other scholarships, do you want to talk about the Tech Trek?
7: Right. So as Gloria mentioned earlier, our Tech Trek campers, if they stay involved with our alumni group that meets generally monthly, then when they become seniors in high school, they're eligible for scholarships that come directly from our branch to support them when they move on to higher education.
8: Very good. That's exciting. Okay. Oh, now, I did see on your website you have a Get Out the Vote. You have activities. Tell me about that.
6: We often collaborate with the League of Women Voters.
8: Oh, yay.
6: Yeah, yep. Yeah. And we're very supportive of women running for office.
8: Very good.
6: Feel like the world would be a better place with more women leaders. And so we are nonpartisan. Our group is nonpartisan.
8: Just like League of Women Voters. That's what I like about
6: them. Yeah, exactly. Yeah. So we really are promoting women running for office, assuming leadership roles, and who support the issues that we are concerned with, like equity, health equity, educational equity, et cetera.
8: How do you support the women running for office? Do you have a program and some funds? Or
6: we do not fund candidates because that's outside of our mission and scope.
8: Very good.
6: When we have members who are running for office, we highlight them in our newsletters and materials. And then also very strongly, talking about voting, encouraging people to register to vote. We often have a QR code when we, go out and exhibit. We make sure that there's some voting information there. And actually, we have some women's suffrage characters as well, who we, famous women from history, Susan B. Anthony, Elizabeth Cady Stanton, who we also portray in our Women in History program.
8: Nice. Very good. Okay. Well, let's talk about your volunteer opportunities.
7: Now, since it's our Women in History Month, that's one of our primary ones where volunteers from our organization, as well as parents and others who are affiliated with the schools where we go, we need many, many people to portray these women. It's about eight portrayals each year, and we cycle through different scripts and things, but that takes a tremendous amount of work behind the scenes ahead of time, getting all these costumes together and the props that go with them, writing new scripts. We try to keep it fresh, so that's a lot of work as well. It is a very labor-intensive program.
8: Sure, yeah.
7: And in this month as well is Knowledge Bowl. Like we said, it ended last night, but that has been going on for in fact, one more year than we've existed. So last night was our 62nd annual Knowledge Bowl wrap up. And questions.
8: Congratulations.
7: Yes. Oh, no, it's very exciting. And just about all the high schools in the area have participated at one time or another. This year we had 10 high schools, and some of them are private, some of them are public. Whoever wants to field a team, it's fine. It's similar to academic decathlon in that it's a wide variety, but amassing all those questions takes a lot of time.
8: Sure, yeah.
7: And so we might recycle a few, but every year we have to coordinate that. And we need volunteers to run each of the three nights to read the questions, to handle the buzzers as students buzz in.
8: Oh, they probably have good buzzers, not little bells. That
7: yes, it's kind of official, and it makes it feel much more exciting.
8: Yes, I bet. That is amazing. So we're in the community chest segment. Let's mention how to contact your local branch. What are all the ways?
6: All the ways. Well, we have our president's email, aauwcamarillopresident@gmail.com.
8: Okay.
7: Mm-hmm. And Camarillo, AAUW, you can just search that on Instagram or Facebook and find us there.
8: Yeah.
7: And then that will link you to our website.
8: Very. Oh, perfect. Okay. Mm-hmm. Today is a special day. We are in March. Trying to make this green, but we'll see. Tell us what is special about this particular day that we're recording in March.
7: Well, today happens to be Equal Pay Day, and that day is not the same date every year.
8: Oh.
7: But what that day is the day that women have to work into this year to equal the pay what men make last year. So men might work 365 days a year, but we have to work this year. It's 85 days into this year to equal what they make. So what that means is that women working full-time year-round, we make 81 cents on the dollar that a man would earn. And that varies depending on ethnicity and socioeconomic level. But when all workers are counted, it's 76 cents on the dollar.
8: Ew.
7: So, you know, full-time, part-time, you know. It's especially important for our group because mothers lose an estimated $295,000 over a lifetime due to unpaid caregiving, and that figures into that pay gap.
8: Well, it's kind of a sobering statistic and day, but also we have your organization to help uplift women and help us get back into pay equity, right?
6: We have some online programs that are free for anyone through the national organization that are specifically around salary negotiation.
8: Ooh.
6: And for at various points of a person's career, when you're getting started, how do you negotiate that first salary? How do you negotiate moving forward in your career? And they're specifically developed for women.
8: That sounds like a fabulous resource. Thank you so much. Well, that is all we have time for. I want to thank Dr. Gloria Mealy and Kay Wolverton Ito, co-presidents of the AAUW, for joining me today. 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
5: 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I got to interview John and Kim Murphy from Flow Surf Academy, a definite local treasure. 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Explain what Flow Surf Academy is and what it does.
11: Flow Surf Academy, Flow stands for the love of waves. And what Flow Surf Academy, what we do is we introduce children and adults with special needs or any disability to the ocean. And we provide a free surf day for the families and what we like to call them athletes, because when they are out in the water, they are athletes. They're conquering fears and things that they've most of them, a lot of these kids have never been introduced to the ocean. So that's why we recall to them as athletes, and they get to conquer these things out there in the ocean, and it's the start of a new journey for not just these kids and adults, but also the parents. So yeah, that's what we bring. We bring a lot more to the community. We bring a lot of people together. We bring a lot of families together. All our volunteers, that come and help and provide these days. We're doing so many other things outside of just being at the beach.
5: How long have you been doing this?
12: Well, Flow Surf Academy was started in 2023 officially. John and I teamed up with our partner who had founded Flow Surf Academy in 2021 and due to COVID was unable to move forward with the nonprofit work. We teamed up with him in 2023 and started providing our full season.
5: So what are your roles in this organization? I'm going to start with John.
11: Well, I think a lot of my role is a lot of the equipment and then set up and break down and kind of the all day, use of everything. And we all work as a team together, and, we're always looking for surfers, and we're always looking for volunteers. So as we go in these new beach communities, there's a lot of legwork that we do on weekends. We go up there and we network and we get people involved, businesses involved, and we try to get the community involved, because the way we like to kind of put these things when we go in different communities, it's their surf day. Not our surf day in Flow. We like to make this a community thing. So we have spent a lot of time in the last couple of years in these communities that we provide these days to. And it's really just, that's a lot of my work and my wife's work. But, I'm all the equipment. I'm on the phone talking to people, instructors, a lot of incredible surfers that have been in this community and all over the, California. When I call them and I ask them to come be an instructor and stuff, and then after the first time they do it, they're usually back for a second, third, and more. So, this is all putting your arms out around everybody, and so that's what makes us really proud about what we're doing.
5: Great, and I'm going to ask Kim, what is your role?
12: So I'm the program director. John is the logistics and equipment director. So we do everything to provide the free surf days. What's really interesting about Flow Surf Academy is we have two sectors. We have the nonprofit side, which John and I run and manage, and that's providing free surf days in different communities and their group settings. So we surf about 30 to 40 athletes. Those are free family days, and it's like a big beach day for everybody. The other portion of Flow Surf Academy is the Wave Warriors program. And Wave Warriors is vendored through the Tri-County Regional Center, and the families then can apply to have private surf lessons. And the founder and technically our partner in Flow Surf Academy runs that portion of the program. So John and I facilitate everything that the nonprofit will do, whether it's an event, whether we don't like to really call them events, we call them Ohana Surf Days. So we feel like it's more of it's an Ohana day than a produced event. But we will also do pop-ups with our booth at different activities that maybe the Autism Society is having. We have different businesses that like us to come and be available to set up and pass out information and sell merch and those types of things. John and I facilitate all of that.
8: Sounds like that keeps you pretty busy.
11: Yes, it does.
8: What's your story? How did you get involved in this work?
12: Well, I will just start because John will really go a little bit more in depth. But the simple version is we had an amazing surfing dog. And we had an amazing dog that we didn't know wanted to surf until he was 4 years old, and became an incredible surfer, and that was Howley Boy. And through this wonderful community that we live in Ventura, we were asked to participate at the Surf Rodeo in 2013, and Howley did an exhibition in conjunction with a surf therapy group that was doing an expression session. And the founder of that organization approached us and asked us to bring Howley to one of their events. That is Pat Nataro, who's also the founder of Flow Surf Academy, and we've been doing this work with him for 13 years. We've all since left the original organization and now providing the days on our own, which is really special. But long story short, it was because of our dog.
8: I love that story so much. John, I want to hear more from you.
11: Yeah, I mean, Howley Boy, you know, what can you say? He put us on his path 13, 14 years ago. And what I say is basically where we're at in Flow right now, where we're at is because of a dog. Because if it wasn't for him walking on that board one day when I came in, I turned around and gave him a little push, and it started from there. It's an unbelievable story. It just, for us to be living it for the last 14 years, you can't write this. And, you know, it's been, what, babe, six years?
0: Next month will be six years
11: since he's passed. You know, Kim started the Howley Boy Rock Garden here on the promenade, you know,
12: Five years ago.
11: On his one-year anniversary, and that's completely grown into so many planners, and so many people have put so many memorial rocks for their loved ones and, you know, human and animals. So after Howley passed, our thing was, wow, what are we going to do to continue our work? And he passed away in the middle of COVID. So we figured we had been doing this work with these kids and created relationships and families on the East Coast and West Coast. So we were, what's going to happen? How is this going to happen? How are we going to get another surfing dog? So, you know, I looked and I found a Labrador breeder in Arkansas. And I just had looked and something caught my eye with this family. You know, they lived out on a farm, there's 12 kids, and they raise these, I see them in the ponds, I see them on tractors, and I thought, wow. And I looked, and the breeding parents were coming up, and I went, wow. They were another white lab, like Howley was. And our Howley's color has always been orange, and that's kind of, you'll see orange on us all the time. And we put our names in for a pup. And the first photo of that litter was it orange ribbon, and so we said that's Poncho. Yeah. And so Poncho came to us. And when was the first time you stepped on that board?
12: His first time he was 4 months old, and we thought, well, we'll just see if this dog will even want to get on the surfboard. And he immediately jumped on the board, and he has literally been surfing since he was 4 months old, and he just turned 5.
11: Yeah, at 4 months old, I put the board on the water, and he came running on there, and I looked at her and said, we have a chance. And I think he did his first surf day at 6 months. And at 8 months, he was surfing kids on the board with him. You know, it's kind of special because he's a lot of the local Wahinis and Groms in this community. Like with Howley, before I put any a special needs child on the board with him, I had to make sure he was going to, you know, be able to, because I'm just as responsible for that child when I put him on the board with a dog. And some of the same gals that surfed with Howley when I felt comfortable, those are the same girls now, those many years later, that were out here in the cove that surfed with Poncho, and I went, okay, he can do this. And so his first one was back in Montauk, New York, and he surfed almost 20 athletes in 2 days at, I think, 8 months old. It was unbelievable. And he's still doing it to this day. And to get a second dog to surf and be able to surf these kids and continue to do the work, I'm not that kind of person. She is, but I am now. It has come from heaven. We know it has. And he's been a special pup to everybody.
8: That's two amazing stories. So does having a dog on a surfboard kind of make kids that may be reticent to get in the water a little feel it better, more comfortable?
12: 100%. So a lot of our athletes, well, we have a lot of athletes that have been doing this type of therapeutic work for a long time, and we're very familiar with Howley and now Poncho. But for new families that might have the hesitation, a lot of times the kids will look and think, oh my gosh, there's a dog. I want to go out and surf with the dog. So not only is Poncho loving being out there on his board with everybody else or having an athlete on the board with him, he's also a very unique tool, because a lot of times the kids and even young adults, they don't always connect with people, but they definitely have a connection with the animal. So it's really pretty wonderful to see them click with Poncho or want to go out because Poncho's out in the water. So it's fun, it's special, but it's also very useful. And it's, for me personally, it's wonderful to see that people, humans, can have an incredible connection with an animal.
11: How we started our work, and I say our work, is when we started this with Howley 14 years ago was, you know, like I said, a lot of these kids and adults will not go out in the water. They don't want to go surf with a human. And we learned a technique between both of us working together on myself and her, Kim here, on how to get these athletes on the board with Howley in a day and now Poncho. You know, you don't have to go out far. I've had it to where it's taken us 2 hours to get, you know, an athlete on the board in 6 inches of water. But they've gotten on the board, and I've pushed them, you know, 5 feet. And for that, that's an accomplishment. And then it kind of goes from there. It kind of grows and grows. But that's kind of been our work, is a lot of times these kids and adults will not go out with a human, and they'll bring them to us. And that's how our work started, and that's how it continues, yeah.
8: Sounds like you have a pioneering spirit. Not too many other surf academies do this.
11: No, I mean, there's really not too many dogs. I mean, there are dogs that surf and all this stuff, but somehow we've been able to, you know, make this happen for ourselves. And like I said, getting a second dog to be able to do this, it really brings a whole unique, you know, aspect to what we do. You know, Howley and now Poncho, we've surfed on the East Coast and West Coast. And believe it or not, you know, some of these athletes still call Poncho Howley. You know, they're both white labs. They both look familiar. But they definitely have two different personalities. Poncho is definitely more energetic. After every wave, he never rides his board all the way to shore like Howley used to. He jumps off his board because he drags his board up on the beach after every wave. It's something he started doing on his own, and he does it after every wave. So he has his own uniqueness to him. And, you know, he's very active in the water, and he loves the water. He loves the athletes. And it's very interesting when you watch Poncho on the beach. He always has his eyes on the kids, which is a very unique picture when you're watching him, and everybody sees it. And we've seen kids fall down in the water or whatever, and you know, in a foot of water, and he'll run over to them and to make sure that they're okay. It's almost like he's ready to drag them out of the water. So it's he's a very special animal, and we're all very lucky to have another surfing dog like Poncho that we share with the community here.
8: I think our community's grateful for all of this. So thank you for your work and for your kindness and attention and love with your dogs.
13: 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Welcome back to Ventura Vibe. I'm Nadine. I got to talk with John and Kim Murphy from Flow Surf Academy. We talked about how their surfing dog changed their lives and the lives of many children in our communities. Now, I want to know about their East Coast connections and find out about some fun volunteer opportunities.
8: I want to ask about expansion to the East Coast. How did that come about?
12: Well, what's really unique is John and I have been traveling with Poncho to the East Coast, as we did with Howley. Howley did it for several years, and we met some really great people that we remained friends with. And one person in particular lives in the Outer Banks of North Carolina, and John and I love that place and hope that at some point that might be our future home. And we've kept in touch with him. And he showed a lot of interest in having, you know, wanting to help us provide a surf day there. So we just went for it. We said, you know what, it's a community that's starving for this type of work. There is an organization there that provides surf days for people with autism. And we thought that we could just add to that magic that they've started. And maybe this would be really good for our community. So we're super excited to be in the Outer Banks on June 13th and, yeah, have the support by that community to come. So that's why we're expanding. We also are very fortunate to have incredible friends that we've made in Montauk, New York, and they are also kind of expanding on Flow Surf Academy. They will be flying under the Flow flag, so to speak, doing their summer camps, surf camps, and also they want to do any therapy that relates to water. So whether that's sailing, swimming, anything, so they can get through a year-round program of therapy for children. And I say therapy loosely. I mean, it is therapeutic to be in the water. So we want to provide that to anybody that benefits from that.
11: On the West Coast here, our goal last year was to serve the 805 community. So our first year, we were in Ventura and Carpinteria. And my goal last year was to be in Ventura, Carpinteria, Santa Barbara, and Pismo Beach. Well, that happened last year.
8: Woohoo!
11: It happened under restraints of, like, Pismo Beach saying, you know, we don't give out permits in July. They don't only give out by the pier, you know, nothing between April and November, and Kim went up and with our partner Pat, and they pitched it to them, you know, what we do and how we do, and last year they gave us a temporary permit in July at the pier. You know, it was going to be a watchful situation, and after that day, there says, when are you guys coming back? So these are communities that have been starving for surf therapy. And the communities are now wrapping their arms around it, and it's becoming incredible. And we also do a private surf day at Hollister Ranch. This will be our third year back there, and that's a pretty fun thing. But on the East Coast, just like what Kim said, you know, this is something that we've been traveling back there for years, surfing back there. And one thing that we've always done is we just don't go back there to have a surf day. We try to make friends and talk to people and, and keep relationships with families and kids and just volunteers and people in the community, the businesses. When we go into a surf day in Carpinteria or Santa Barbara or Pismo, we go up there and we spend 2, 3, 4 days up there. We just don't roll in there for one day. We go up there, we spend money. We go to the restaurants. We go to stores. We go to surf shops. We go and we hang out with the community and let everybody, we're a part of it. So we're there spending money in there and helping out the local economy.

0: like I say, we're going to go there and wow people, and we're going to bring a lot of people together, and it's going to be a great time.
1: Autism, how do they get to be involved with the camp or the surf day?
2: It's as simple as signing up. 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It's a very simple process. 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So our whole schedule is available online at flowsurfacademy.org. And they choose which event they'd like to participate in. They fill out their form and their waiver, and they're in. So we do fill up, unfortunately, pretty quickly, and we will have a waitlist process because last minute, obviously, there are certain situations when people can't make it. So all of our volunteers, all of our families sign up through our website.
1: And now it's time for the Community Chess segment. We're going to find out what kinds of opportunities are available and how to sign up. How can people get involved with that?
2: Just simply go to the website, choose your volunteer icon. There is a list of the different areas in which you can volunteer. So you choose what best suits your needs. The day you come down to our Ohana Day, we will be having a group meeting. We will do breakout groups so you'll know exactly what your responsibility is for the day. If by any chance you happen to choose something that you don't feel you're qualified to do, we need people in every area. Set up, check in, put wetsuits on, hand out food, make sure everybody has sunscreen on, help the families on the beach, set them up, take the athletes from the wetsuit area down to the beach. Then you're talking about the safety. So we have beach safety and water safety. We have a full water safety team in the water with the instructors and the athletes. And then we also have a beach safety team. So as they come into the beach, there are people to assist as well. So it's a really nice way to volunteer, even if you're not a water person, because we definitely need people on land as well. We cannot provide these days without volunteers. John and I are actually volunteers. So everybody there is giving back to the community in the way that they feel they can best do that.
1: So what I'm hearing is you don't have to necessarily know how to surf.
3: Woohoo!
1: And it sounds like you need all kinds of people to help for the big event. So I want to direct people to your website.
2: Yes.
1: There's probably a schedule of events and Ohana Days.
2: Yes. 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And under Ohana Surf Days, you will find our full season list. So you can check it out, see what location is close to you or not close to you that you might want to drive to. But yeah, we're very excited that we're going to have a pretty incredible season this year.
1: And I'm sure, I know you're on social media because I follow Howley Boy, but Flow Surf Academy is on social media too, right?
2: All of our social media is Flow Surf Academy.
1: Any final thoughts you want to leave us with?
2: Well, I would just like to say thank you to Ventura because they have been incredibly supportive of Flow Surf Academy. Not just Flow Surf Academy, but John and I personally. With Howley Boy, he was active in this community. He was very involved in local things that would happen, the parades, and we wanted to promote a lot of pet-friendly type areas in Ventura through Howley. And I need to be better about doing that with Poncho. Just with our day jobs and our nonprofit work, it's a lot to manage. But we really appreciate the support that we've had, just businesses that want to jump on board, no pun intended, and be a part of this. And the support that John and I feel is always incredible. And we're very, very grateful.
0: Kim and I really want to thank, and Flo really want to thank, kind of our partnership that we've created with the Ventura Surf Club here in the community. You know, we've always done an express in session with the kids at the C Street Classic Surf Contest that's held every Labor Day weekend. And

0: what that means is we'd go out for, you know, we take a handful of kids out for about an hour and kind of let everybody see, you know, what we do and what we're all about. During our Wave Warriors program, our goal is to try to get these kids to surf on their own, to be more self-sufficient. We want them to be able to, you know, carry their boards in their model, paddle out, paddle in their own waves, so they can go to the beach with their parents and have a beautiful surf day, just like, you know, like everybody else does and all that. And it's happening. So last year for the Sea Street Classic, I pitched it to the board members of, and I wanted to have our own heat. I wanted to have a Flow Surf Academy heat where the kids, they were an actual contestant. You know, they paid their entry fee, they registered on their own. You know, and they got scored, they got pulled up, and got trophies first through sixth. And the surf was big that day. It was a big day of surf, and it happened, and it was a huge, probably the biggest moment of the whole contest. And it really opened eyes up to the whole community, especially at the trophy ceremony. And I think it just really, that day really uplifted the actual event, not just for Flo, but for the Ventura Surf Club and this whole community and all the other people from all these other surf communities that came. And at the trophy ceremony, there wasn't a dry eye there, but it just was so powerful. And as far as I know, that was probably one of the first, you know, actual heats for, you know, any special needs type of, you know, children and adults. And, you know, at the end of the day, too, it also makes the parents just feel so incredible. You know, they always tell us, are you sure? Are you sure? And we're like, heck yeah. And so that's going to happen again this year. And, you know, that's something that was very powerful a day. For the club, for Flo, for the community, the whole surf community, and hopefully there will be brighter things in the future to come with these athletes. And that I really feel that day last year just opened everything up so much. Yep,
1: I love that so much.
2: When you think about the Sea Street Classic being a local longboard contest that's been happening for 40 years, and last year was the first year that it was all inclusive. Yes, Ventura Surf Club members, we're very excited. We're very excited, and we cannot wait until we get to do it again this year.
1: Perfect. Well, if that's all we have time for, I want to thank Kim and John for joining me today.
0: Thank you so much.
2: Thank you so much.
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7: You are listening to KPPQLP, Ventura. Welcome to Creator's Corner. I'm your host, Bob Telford. Creator's Corner is a show that focuses on the arts, music, and theater and the people who make it. Ventura County is chock full of artists, and we hope to share their thoughts and journeys with you. So let's get started.

0: Today's guest is the visitor services lead at the Museum of Ventura County. She says, "I am in this role because I love people." She lives in Ventura. She's an advocate for the arts, literary, visual, and performance. She's helped to establish poet laureates and youth poet laureate posts while serving on the County Arts Council Board. She has performed her own work internationally and has been published most notably in Arts Life, Askew, Miramar, Solo, Spillways, and within several anthologies. Her inaugural book of poetry, Unkindnesses, debuted late 2019 from Old Hat Press. Please welcome to Creator's Corner, Friday Gretchen.
1: Whoop, whoop.
0: Hey, Friday, how are you today?
1: I'm super. How are you, Bob?
0: Well, you know, I'm here and we're having fun, and I appreciate your being a part of our show. So I'm going to start with a really easy question.
1: Good.
0: Usually doesn't, tax the mind. And that is, where were you born and where were you raised?
1: Okay, I can answer that. I was born in Crystal Lake, Illinois, 1969. You didn't ask that, but I'm sharing anyway. My family moved to Thousand Oaks, California in 1971. So I've been in this county since 1971.
0: All right.
1: Yeah.
0: Let's talk about your formal education. Where did you go? Did you do college or anything like that?
1: Well, I started in an Episcopal Church day school in Thousand Oaks,
0: wow.
1: St. Patrick's. Mm-hmm. And that was kindergarten through sixth grade, where we had church every morning.
0: Mm-hmm.
1: Later, I went to regular old junior high and high school. I got kicked out of the big fancy high school, and I went to a continuation high school.
0: Mm-hmm.
1: I took my GED to get the heck out of Dodge and started junior college at Moore Park College.
0: There you go.
1: Yeah, that's the degree of my education was an associate's degree from Moore Park College.
0: Oh, cool. And at some point, you were attracted to the arts. Now, is this because, you had influences by family members or friends, or how did you segue from doing what everybody else does to getting into, and I know it's poetry that you focused on, but I'm assuming you also have participated in other art forms.
1: Yeah, I have. I think that I landed in the poetry realm due to the cathartic benefits of writing. So for me, I had an interesting upbringing here in Ventura County. But I had some struggles and things when I was, a juvenile delinquent. And to process those things, I used the tool of poetry.
0: Excellent, excellent.
1: Yeah.
0: So that got you into it. Now, did you have, when you first started with poetry, because poetry is one of those, it's kind of like a mystery thing, A lot of people don't understand poetry, and the most that they know of poetry is children's, rhymes and limericks, some of those limericks, we won't, repeat them. I mean, for me, coming from a theatrical background, Shakespeare was probably considered one of the original poets. But how did you get involved with poetry?
1: Yeah. Junior college, I think, was my first real exposure to poetry in
0: right.
1: a creative writing class.
0: Right.
1: And in that class, they spoke about something called free writing. With that, I was liberated, and I found a friend in poetry. So
0: wow.
1: that I didn't have to rhyme. I feel like that's perhaps a dividing line. I think that I didn't have to rhyme. I didn't have to participate in a form particularly. I could just sort of express myself and with that make it creative in some way.
0: Mm-hmm.
1: But it also allowed me to sort of control those experiences that I was trying to process, right?
0: Mm-hmm.
1: I got to put them down on paper, and then I got to edit them. I got to make things feel like they were things I could live with.
0: All right. So essentially, your approach was more of like a stream of consciousness kind of thing, where you would just basically whatever was going on, you would commit it to paper, and then later on, you have an editorial process that you would use to clean it up.
1: Exactly. Yeah.
0: Now, when you clean it up, because this is the thing that's always fascinating to me about art, is if I sit down and I write something, I feel like that's what I was feeling, that's what I committed to paper, that's it. As opposed to going back and going, well, maybe I wasn't thinking that, or maybe I shouldn't say that. Do you find yourself editing, you know, extensively, or do you find that most of the work you do is actually staying there and not being either tossed out or rephrased?
1: I appreciate that's a really good question.
0: Yeah.
1: Once it comes off the paper, it's usually going into a computer. So as I'm typing it, is usually when I'll go, oh, you know what? I think this word would be better in that spot.
0: Right.
1: Conveying the same feeling, the same thing, but a different word that maybe comes across more poetically, or it fits in that context better.
0: Okay.
1: That's almost the depth of my editing. When I would go from a stream of consciousness writing into the computer and making it a live document.
0: Right.
1: Yeah, it would be small editing like that.
0: So it wasn't really a lot of changes. It was just kind of cleaning it up a little bit.
1: Yeah, exactly.
0: Right. I find that, you know, generally speaking, someone who's really genuinely connected to what it is they're doing. And then how did you connect with the poetry community in Ventura? Because I'm finding out it's deep and wide.
1: Mm-hmm.
0: So how did you, maybe you came upon it the same way that I did, which is like all of a sudden you talk to one person and they say, and then pretty soon you've got this extensive group of people that are just like-minded. So how did you find out about it?
1: It was very much like that, yeah. At that point in my life, when I was about 21 or 22 years old, I was living in the Valley. I moved to Canoga Park, and there was a poetry series happening in Agora. Mm-hmm. And I had heard about it, and I attended it. And while I was attending it, I met this man named Phil. And Phil said, oh, you should come see Ventura's poetry scene. You should come check us out. And I did. And we became fast friends. And he, in fact, helped me move to Ventura. He said, oh, you've got to relocate. I've got to relocate. What am I doing here? I need to get back to Ventura County.
0: And there you go.
1: And he was a wonderful friend, and that's how I sort of found the community. Phil was a host of poetry in Ventura.
0: You're speaking of Phil Taggart.
1: I certainly am, yeah. He ended up being our county's second poet laureate.
0: Yeah.
1: He's been a great friend of mine. I actually married, I was the officiant for he and his wife, Marcia. We're very close friends, and it's been about a 34-year relationship. So.
0: Yeah.
1: Well,
0: that's wonderful, because it's amazing how when one of the things that I know that he alludes to, I've heard him in conversations talk about the community.
1: Mm-hmm.
0: And how important it is to have a community, especially when you talk about the arts, because without that community, you don't have that support mechanism.
1: Oh, 100%.
0: Now,
1: that community. And when you also think about poetry in the poetry world, we're sharing a lot of vulnerability. So when you have gotten to a place where you've put something down on paper, committed it, and you feel almost ready to share it with other people, but have that fear. Mm. The community and having their trust and knowing that these people all love you and care about you is a really big deal.
0: Yeah.
1: It's a really big deal. And the community here in Ventura that's been established it's amazing and longstanding, as you said.
0: Well, and it's fascinating because I attended, thank you to you for letting me know about the poetry readings that are held in Ventura there at the E.B. Foster. And the thing that I found fascinating was the demographics of the group.
1: Hmm.
0: I mean, you had young and old. And it was just fascinating to see all these different people and knowing that they share in the love, the passion, you know, of poetry. So I found it fascinating. And brings me to a question. Do you think, how do you recruit new people into the poetry arena? I mean, is it hard to get people because, again, the fear of the unknown? Or how do you educate people? I gather you'd have to educate them to get them to want to be involved.
1: That's true. Well, poetry can, and creative writing can be an avenue that someone takes in college or that they lean into when they're in the English arena. But here in Ventura, we participate in California Poets in the Schools. This is a program that starts kids at a pretty young age. The Ventura County Arts Council has people that they send out into classrooms and help do programs with the kids. And then also we have Poetry Out Loud, which is a recitation, a competition that's a national competition. Mm-hmm. And we go into high schools and coach people in recitation, and then they get into it that way. There are several different ways, and those also end up tapping into our Youth Poet Laureate, which our county has also established. And they all sort of build on one another. And then when you get into a college, sort of, you know, for me, community college, which was all I needed, but finding those connections there also helped to spread the love and get me into areas where I could meet other people and I could get to know other people. And in the 90s, there were coffee houses, and open mic was a big part of that.
0: Right.
1: And that's where I entered, and that's how I met Phil, and that's how everything.
0: Now, when you talk about this outreach to classrooms, how young are you going, in other words? Because I always feel like the younger a person is, the more open they are to new experiences. So how young do the programs address, like, elementary school kids?
1: Yes.
0: That's fantastic.
1: Schools is from elementary through junior high, maybe even high school, but Poetry Out Loud jumps into high school solely. And that's where that goes.
0: Right.
1: The Youth Poet Laureate can be high school or in between high school and, you know, community college age range.
0: And it relates to what you had said earlier about, you know, for you going through a period when in your younger years where you were struggling. I know a lot of adolescents and teens have a very difficult time because that is probably one of the most difficult periods in one's life. And having a form of expression, an artistic form of expression, helps tremendously. And it sounds like you took advantage of poetry in that way.
1: 100%.
0: Awesome. So as far as your position with the museum, how did that come about? I mean, were you involved in other programs that were similar to it, or how? Because that's a very different, you know, administrative being, you know, a whole different ball of wax from artistic. So tell me the journey that led you to the museum.
1: I can do that. I worked at Amgen, which is a local biotech company. I was there for 17 years. And I retired from there, and I then was looking for something to keep me going, something to keep me interested and engaged in the arts community. I worked with the Ventura County Arts Council for a period of time once I was retired, and then I was on a bunch of different boards. I participated with Bell Arts Factory. I participated with the Ventura Film Festival. There were several different areas that I latched onto in the arts in Ventura County because we have an incredible arts community. When I was done working with those organizations, I then was interested in becoming part of the museum. There were a couple of people there that I really respected, and I wanted to work with them. Mm-hmm. That was Elena Brokaw and Denise Sindelar, both well-known names in the area and a couple of really strong women that I identified with and respected. And I got in touch with Denise and said I'd really like to work at the museum. And she said, oh, you know, come in, you know, come in. And I said, I'm willing to volunteer just so you guys, so we can see if I'm a good fit, you know. And the personalities are so much, and we all care a lot about our community as far as the arts, culture, and history. So that's sort of how the introduction happened. And then once I started there, it was seamless. Right. A lot of great humans all with the same ideas.
2: And that begs the question, kind of harkens back to what we talked about earlier in terms of making people aware. I didn't even know when I first moved here, and I'm a newbie to the Ventura area, even though I've been up here years and, you know, even in high school would come up here to go surfing. But what I was going to say is that the museum was kind of like this hidden secret. You know, and I'm sure you've heard this from a lot of people. I didn't know you were even here. So how do you guys go about making the community at large know there is a museum dedicated to, you know, Ventura and the history of Ventura? I mean, it's got to be a struggle.
1: It is a struggle. And if you find a magic bullet that will take care of that, please share. We market the way that everyone else does. We're on Instagram. We're out there in different social medias and trying to get attention. We have a lot of programming that's free, and we have a lot that we offer the community, but we are invisible. I think we have a giant invisibility cloak on us, and we have a great big presence downtown Ventura, but we're difficult to see, we're difficult to find, and I honestly don't think that people understand what we exhibit. Mm-hmm. I think that people think that maybe it's just a stale, you know, one display, nothing changes, it's just about the county, which wouldn't be that interesting to me either. If I didn't know you're going to be involved in some arts and some history and culture from all of the cities that we touch, which is quite a few. Mm-hmm. The county, it's a rather large county. And we have such a diversity of people and experiences, and that's what we highlight. I mean, mm-hmm. Our current exhibits, masters are artists from our county that are internationally collected.
2: Yeah.
1: Internationally collected is not a small deal.
2: No, and it's one of those things where whenever people hear the word museum, they think of bones and, you know, artifacts and things like that. When I first went in there, I realized as I was walking through it, the diversity, the variety of exhibits that are there, it's really rather remarkable, especially, you know, when you consider for a community like Ventura versus maybe if you go down to L.A. and you go to the Museum of Natural History, or even if you go to LACMA or some of the other museums that are focusing more on art. But you guys have all of that, which is really amazing. Now, are there any programs that you're particularly proud of that you were involved in the instituting of?
1: Through the museum, mm-hmm. We've had some opportunities where we've had poets come in and respond to artwork. Several years ago, 3 or 4 years ago, we had an exhibit by Margaret Garcia that was all portraits, we brought in women, a women's reading in the galleries among these beautiful, vibrant images, which was a gorgeous program. We've just selected a new poet laureate, and she is actually writing a poem for an upcoming exhibit, our beauty exhibition, which is
2: wow, that's cool.
1: Up and coming. But her poem will be featured in that exhibit. And we're also talking about doing some ekphrastic writing in relation to that exhibit. So bringing in some local poets to write poetry in response to the artwork that's on the wall. And then we'll have readings related to that too. Right. Yeah.
2: And do you rotate out exhibits, for example, like in the art areas, do you have something that's there for a period of time and then you rotate it out? And then who's the curator for that?
1: Yes, the answer is first yes. And we rotate exhibits. We have a few locations. We have an agriculture museum in Santa Paula also. And we also oversee the Albinger Archaeological Museum, which is across from the Museum of Ventura County. Right. All of our exhibits change at all locations. The Albinger, pardon me, doesn't change.
2: I was just going to say,
1: we can't do that. But the Agriculture Museum in Santa Paula and the Museum of Ventura County, the exhibits change out. The curator is Carlos Ortega, and he has been our curator for 2 years now, and he's doing an amazing job. Our curator before that on our Bermudas was also an amazing curator. We've had bilingual information on all of our cards, which I think is really important for the last 4 years. And I had a visitor from Santa Barbara Museum of Art who was an administrator there, and he came through our exhibits during the pandemic when we were open, and he said, "You guys have English and Spanish for each piece of art." And I said, "Yes, we do." And he said, "I need to do that." And I said, "Yes, you do."
2: Isn't that funny how people, you know, they come and experience your museum and go, "Wait a minute, I should do that."
1: Yeah.
2: You know, so there's a sharing, you know, which is great. It's fantastic. I've been to the museum, the art museum up in Santa Barbara, and it's actually quite prolific, you know, as far as that goes. But here again, they overlook something, which is being bilingual. So it's funny that's a great story. So, back to what do you see as the future of, let's deal with the poetry first. How do you see poetry moving forward? Because obviously it's changed a lot over the years. You now have, I mean, you can go back to Shakespeare, and then you can go back to the beat poets, and then you've got the more contemporary, and then now you have these what are they, face-offs with the younger, you know, rappers?
1: Slams.
2: Yeah. So where do you see poetry going from here? I mean, is there a vision that you have? Or are you able to tap into that? Or
1: for me, I just want it to continue to remain relevant. And I think that it's a critical form of communication. Mm-hmm. It is remaining relevant. Let me just say kids today. Here I go. Kids today are using their poems and creating videos out of their poems, posting things on Instagram, posting things on TikTok, whatever social media they like. They get a video of their work out there and share their voice more broadly. Huge. That is huge. If I would have felt like I had that when I was growing up, I think my life would have been, I mean, it would have been even better.
2: Yeah. It's crazy, the adventure that, you know, kids are taking advantage of all the technologies and the different social media platforms and incorporating a poetry, let's say, and adding in their videos and what. And it's really great to see that. So you think that's the direction you're just going to keep evolving based on the technologies?
1: I hope so. Yeah. I that's what we're doing. I mean, we're this community is diverse. We have people with different skills. We even at CAPS, what they provide there. We have young people at the local high school at El Camino that come in and learn cameras, you know, learn everything, how to work teleprompters. We're teaching them to shoot videos. We're, you know, they're we're all involved in, right. in technology, and we need to embrace it and get the word out there that we can communicate.
2: Yeah, not only that, but because this our culture has become so DIY because of technology. It's like if you have a cell phone and a computer, you can make a movie and you can make a music video, and you could, you know, like you say, you can take poetry and you can meld it with a action, whether it's dance or something like that, and you record it and you can post it on the various social media platforms and it can become a hit, you know. So it really is, anybody who wants to can do it.
1: And I think all any human wants is to be seen and heard.
2: And that's an excellent point. You know, I think that artists really are not doing it for themselves. I mean, even though we should be thinking about how we feel about something, we still want other people to react to it.
1: Right.
2: Somehow.
1: Right.
2: Whether it's to be appalled or, you know, to embrace it, whatever the case may be, we want to see, we want them to have a reaction.
1: That is the function of it.
2: Yeah, it's fascinating. So based on that and what you just said, what kind of advice do you have for someone who, you know, might want to start, you know, dabbling in poetry?
1: Yay. I guess because we just talked about the videos and remaining relevant in today's, you know, social network world, I would suggest looking up button poetry. Those are little videos of poets out there, and it's really encouraging when you can see someone else just created something like that. Mm-hmm. Where they were able to speak their truth and share something that was either vulnerable or just really difficult or whatever it was for them, or a celebration, whatever it was, mm-hmm. getting to share that to a broader audience with one move.
2: Right.
1: Bam.
2: Excellent. I think that's a great... So, two things. If somebody wants to find out more about Friday, are there places that people can go and find out more about your poetry as an individual, or I know you've got your book of poems. I mean, is it available? Let's say if someone wanted to get it, is it available online, or is
1: it was on Amazon? And I pulled it off from Amazon.
2: Right.
1: I am having Tambor Books, our local bookstore, carry the book
2: on Main Street.
1: On Kindness.
2: There.
1: Yeah. So I like the local rather than the corporate.
2: I get it.
1: Yeah.
2: I absolutely would much rather let a mom and pop operation have their hands on it than, you know. And now back to the museum, because we want to get more people to be aware of that. Right. How do they go about finding out more about the museum?
1: The museum, well, we have a website, venturamuseum.org. There is so much to learn there. I guess I would say if someone's interested in learning more about the museum, I would send them to our website. I would have them look up behind-the-scenes tours. Mm-hmm. We have some tours that we give that will show folks our collections, take you down into the basement, take you up into the research library, all of the interesting nooks and crannies of the museum.
2: Right.
1: Our research library is there for the public. It's free to use. You just need an appointment, but we hold all of the county's history. We're the repository for
2: That's
1: the history.
2: Amazing.
1: And you can see old photographs of your property before it was property. There's a lot of wonderful things to learn and to see there.
2: Well, that's fantastic. Well, I do greatly appreciate your taking the time to sit down and chat with me, and I thank you so much. I can't wait to share our next guest with you. Many thanks to CAPS Radio and KPPQLP Ventura. So until next time, stay safe, be well, and have fun. See ya. This is KPPQLP Ventura.
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6: You don't know this, but I always start with, let's have some fun.
7: Okay.
6: And then the audience hears the intro, but it's my way of sort of signaling to my brain.
7: Yeah.
6: This is my start.
7: Yeah.
6: It puts me in a smiling place when I go in. And then I just start in on my script.
7: All right. Let's have some fun. Welcome to Choose to Be Curious. I'm Larry Robertson, a listener, a learner, and today a guest host of sorts, though not really. Today I'm simply a participant in a conversation about curiosity. It just so happens that I am on the occasion of the 10th anniversary of Choose to Be Curious. 10 years. Remarkable. The author and marketing guru Seth Godin once pointed out that we ought to use the word remarkable more accurately than we often do, that we ought to use it in reference to something worth remarking about. Mm-hmm. Choose to Be Curious and its host, Lynn Borton, are without question worthy. 10 years. It's one of those double-digit numbers ending in a zero that calls us to take note, though in some ways it's unnatural. Why 10? Why not number 14 or 24? Most often we arrive at such numerical markers with some implied expectations that we ought to plant a flag, declare some kind of victory, tally up lessons learned, blow a celebratory horn, or declare what the future will hold. Let's not. Such milestones are something we ought to be more curious about, don't you think? So as this show invites us to do every episode, let's choose to be curious. Let's start with the obvious, because really we must. I say it once more, 10 years. Few radio shows, podcasts, cable or broadcast shows reach such milestones. Few accumulate not just the volume of episodes Choose to Be Curious has, but the quality and the range. Here's the less obvious. Why is that? That is, what happens not just in the shows that they gain such longevity, but behind and around the episodes? What happens to and for its guests, its listeners? What happens along the way for its host? And what can those less obvious insights gift us? Well, to answer that, I need to point out one more thing, something the regular host of this show would likely not. This show, conceived of, navigated, molded, and hosted by Lynn Borton, is itself the greatest gift. If you've only listened to certain episodes, or only listened now and then, if you haven't tried out what you learn in each episode, or played along with the big jar of wannabe analogies at the end of each show, realize that the gift awaits you expectantly, powerfully, and accessibly. Today's episode is really just episode 326. One more block, layer, lesson, and opportunity added to this gift that is Choose to Be Curious. How fitting, however, that it comes on the anniversary of its 10th year. How wonderful that, as it does, this episode's guest is its host, Lynn Borton. Lynn, welcome to your own show, and congratulations.
6: Oh, wow. Thank you so much.
7: You're welcome. Yeah, I hope it, when you listen to it, it sounds like the right thing, because I do think those things are important to say. And I think it's a lot easier for somebody else to say it.
6: Yeah. Just so people know, like, yeah, we didn't talk about this.
7: No.
6: I don't know what's coming. I mean, I've done some thinking. You've obviously done some thinking. We've had conversations over the years, but I am in your hands.
7: Good. Okay. I'm really quite curious about this. your guests and therefore your episodes are so different from one another and from most conversations. But I've been wondering, is there something that you're going for in every episode? A goal, a necessary ingredient, a thread, a possible brass ring that you try to make sure is always there?
6: Mm. Well, you know, when I started this 10 years ago, not a lot of people were talking about curiosity. And now everybody is talking about curiosity. Mm. So more recently, I've been really conscious of, well, how do I distinguish myself? How is Choose to Be Curious different from all of those other conversations? And I think the answer is actually in the thing that I love most, the moments that I love most, which are when you can smell the rubber burning and you can hear the gears turning and people are discovering their own insights in real time.
7: Ah, including yourself?
6: Including myself, yes. That there's all this preparation you can do, and I have guests who come in who have done a lot of preparation and really thought hard about what they're going to be saying. But my goal is to take the conversation to some place that neither of us fully anticipated.
7: Oh, I love that.
6: And I think that's what I'm looking for each time. I mean, I know that that's what I react to. I respond to the most when it happens. That they themselves are like, oh, I never thought about it until you asked. That's like my favorite thing to hear.
7: That's wonderful. I'm assuming some of that comes even as you seek them out and broach the topic of, can we have a conversation? And do you ever get that reaction of, why me? Like, why would you want to talk to me? Where they're almost discovering curiosity in their own work that they didn't quite take note of.
6: Okay, so here's a little secret about radio and podcast. People love to be asked to be on a show. Everybody feels like, oh, I might have something to say here, which is really cool.
7: Yes.
6: And I like finding people who haven't done a lot of that, who aren't totally packaged. I specialize in finding postdocs and grad students, for instance, researchers. And they'll say to me, I've never done a podcast before. I'm like, yes, you know, let me be a great first experience for you. I want to give you a platform. I want to help be part of that research to practice pipeline. But I also want to show you that your work is important and people will be interested in what you have to say.
7: It's interesting because you're emphasizing their work, where they are in their evolution of their work, and yet there's curiosity all around it for you.
6: Yeah.
7: But do you ever find you have to explain that to them or have to clarify what curiosity is versus, say, creativity?
6: You know, I always ask people to define curiosity, right? Because I don't know what people are thinking when I invite them in, right? And I love that. And I like the fact that it's still kind of squishy, kind of squirrely. I get lots of different definitions. That to me is a good thing.
7: Yes.
6: When it gets so that everybody has the same definition, it will be less interesting. Mm. And people will see themselves in it and not in a way that I think, as long as it remains a little amorphous, people can find their way into it. And I hadn't really thought about that till this moment. But I think that the fact that it's such an evolving subject allows us to explore its parameters and its facets in a credible way, even as non-experts. And so maybe that's the answer to why people feel comfortable coming into this conversation.
7: It's a really fascinating answer because even when you ask them to define curiosity, the conversation is about what they do, what their pursuit or interest or innovation might be. So how can it not continue to be different, given that you're talking about curiosity through whatever their practice or application or lens is?
6: And I try to set up a feeling in the room, if you will. It's a little like the Big Jar Wannabe analogies. There are no wrong answers, right?
7: Yes.
6: You tell me that that's what curiosity is.
7: Yes.
6: That's just how you think about it. I'm not passing judgment on that. I'm just trying to understand, how are you thinking about this? What does that then suggest to us that we might want to explore? How does that inform what you do? And again, that's a discovery, because lots of people who come bravely into this conversation haven't really thought about this
7: before. Right. And I think it's interesting too, when you listen across episodes to the responses to that question of, you know, what is curiosity, or how do you think about it, or how do you come at it, that they do differ.
6: Yeah.
7: And so one of the added, there's so many added gifts or nuggets or benefits to the show, is when you listen across shows to hear that they are very different answers in many cases, which I think is an opportunity for each of us as listeners to say to ourselves, so I came away from that last show thinking curiosity was X. Maybe it's actually Q.
6: Right. And my hope is that people not only come away with that, but also that there's some, you know, a curiosity practice or something that feels applicable or relevant or adaptable for their own lives. And so we're sort of borrowing from one another, building on one another's thinking. It feels very collective.
7: Beyond what you go for, look for, to create the actually happens part, let's go towards something that I picked out on the website.
6: Oh, okay.
7: Okay, so it's a tiny little thing, and it appears in tiny font, but I think it's noteworthy that it appears in red font. It says, "Choose to be curious, facilitating conversation and transformation." What stands out for you as the most notable transformation or transformations in the past 10 years, first for the show, but equally important for you?
6: Okay, so the truth is that's an artifact.
7: Oh, how interesting.
6: When I first created the website, it was for a consulting business.
7: Wow.
6: Where I was going to be using curiosity for facilitation and transformation. And this opportunity for a radio show kind of came around as I was just ramping that up. And I decided to lean in to the show and kind of bail on the consulting, which was a really good decision. I'll just say that. But I left it because I actually think it's a nice, slightly business speaky way of thinking about what my conversations do. And particularly when it was getting started and it felt a little woo-woo-y and curiosity, that's kids stuff, putting it in this frame of facilitation and transformation actually felt kind of legitimizing.
7: Mm-hmm.
6: You know, it gave it a kind of gravitas that I thought was maybe useful, particularly as I was trying to get to researchers and others. Over time, it's proven kind of prescient, I think. And I mean, in the spirit of what we were just talking about, the moments that I love the most, I am absolutely facilitating a conversation.
7: For sure.
6: In my role as host. I take it really seriously. I feel like I've gotten better. There's always room for improvement, but I feel like I've learned a lot in doing that. It's really important to me that my guests feel really comfortable, that they feel really confident that I'm going to treat them with real respect and dignity, and that I want them to just shine. I want them to just feel that in their bones. So that's a facilitation to the conversation, but also to the listening. You know, it makes it easier to listen when it feels like a respectful,
7: it absolutely does,
6: warm conversation.
7: Like you could be part of it as the listener. You feel comfortable.
6: That, to me, that is like the gold, right? To feel like people feel like they're in the conversation is, I like thinking that. I visualize that. But, you know, this stuff goes out and you don't know. It's just out in the space and you don't know. And the transformation, you know, guests will reach back months, years later, actually, and say, you know, ever since that conversation, I've done X differently, or I've thought about Y in a new way. Well, wow.
7: Yes.
6: And
7: yes.
6: Yeah, there's transformation. And I feel that way too. Like every show is to me a gift.
7: Okay.
6: I pick up nuggets. I call my little, put these pebbles, I pick them up and I stick them in my pocket. And my pockets are very full.
7: Yes.
6: This is Choose to Be Curious. We're marking our 10th anniversary. I feel really lucky. And each of the conversations, you know, some more than others, but, you know, they have the opportunity to change me. And that's a kind of cool place to be in at all, but certainly at my phase of life. And I think for us as a country right now, it's a nice place to be where we think that other people can change us for the good.
7: Stretching that even further, that change is still possible in a positive direction.
6: Not only possible, but probable.
7: Yes.
6: And preferable.
7: So it's a strange but wonderful tie back to 10 years of doing this, right? That you keep tilling and nurturing that ground, that you can think about change or not even think about it, just feel comfortable enough to entertain what comes at you that's new, which I think usually leads to change.
6: Yeah, I mean, well, you know, the 10th anniversary is an interesting opportunity, let's put it that way, as is any day, but to think about, well, do I want to change something about this? You know, if so, what might that be? And it's not a bad thing to think a little bit about what do I want to keep? What do I want to change?
7: Sure.
6: In life generally, right? I mean, what are the things that are working for me, that are resonant, that are feeding me or not? And what might I do about that? And there's nothing like doing a show about curiosity for a little bit of accountability about staying curious yourself, right?
7: Absolutely.
6: You know, I feel like I run a very real risk of disappointing people and have been called out in places where people are like, well, that's not very curious of you. And it's like, yeah, busted. I mean, it's a funny kind of vulnerability and exposure, having kind of staked my flag here. People expect me to show up in a certain way.
7: Yes, I don't all
6: always,
7: the time.
6: All the time. And I don't always. I don't.
7: Tell
6: so
7: me what's
6: okay. Humbling.
7: What's okay about that? That you don't... What's okay about not always being in that mode, not always showing up as the most curious person in the room? Is it a good thing in
6: some
7: ways?
6: You've seen me bridle when people refer to me as a curiosity expert, right? Huh. I think of myself as a student of curiosity, that I think it's not a bad thing. In fact, I think it's a really good thing to retain that humility of I'm no expert in this stuff. Like, I make mistakes, I miss things, I don't show up in all the ways that I would like to all of the time. That doesn't make me a bad person. It doesn't make me a failed student of the subject. There are opportunities for me to learn and maybe understand better why I fell short of my own hopes for myself. And it's a weird thing for such an introverted person to have a kind of public persona in this way. And at some point in this journey, I realized that I was just going to be a role model, whether I liked it or not, whether I thought of it that way or not. And so when I don't do all of the things I should be doing, I'm no more or less than the rest of us. And I think there's comfort in that for me and for everybody else.
7: If it's not part of what you're modeling, then you're modeling a perfection that doesn't really exist.
6: Right, right. And it's part of what I resist, actually, about the kind of commodification and sort of professionalization of the curiosity conversation.

0: it's easier and harder than it sounds, right? And I think that's in that spirit of it shouldn't work, but it does.
1: Yes.
0: It does in a really big way. And, you know, I came to that. I had this radio show. I didn't know I have a name. And I kept coming back to this refrain as I was thinking about it. It's like, we make a lot of choices in life. Just give me the opportunity. I want people to choose to be curious. And I'm like, well, there's your title.
1: Yes.
0: Right
1: yes,
0: there.
1: Yes.
0: And I didn't see it at first.
1: How interesting.
0: I didn't think of it that way until I did. And then it was like, oh, this is exactly it. That in any moment, in any circumstance, I can make this choice. I don't always. Sometimes it's easier. Sometimes it's harder. But I can make the choice. And that has a really wonderful sense of agency, which I think is kind of at the center of this idea about what's possible and, you know, what think works in theory.
1: Yes.
0: And in practice. That it's a question of agency.
1: Yeah. It's just such a lovely way you put it. And so that I don't take away from it at all, what I'll call out are just a few words that your description brings to mind. It's an invitation.
0: Mm-hmm.
1: When you say choose to be curious, it's a command, but it's an empowerment.
0: Yeah.
1: As it does that. It's not, I'm telling you what to do. I'm reminding you that you are capable of doing this. And then if you go back to that community element we talked about before, you're in essence saying, join us. So when you put all those things together, wow.
0: Yeah.
1: I love that origin story.
0: I'm glad you think of it as an invitation, because that's really how I think about it.
1: So you slipped a word in there along the way, the vibe of the show.
0: Mm-hmm.
1: Are there elements you'd call out that help us get a sense of the vibe? I understand the concept that a vibe isn't something you can completely describe, but are there components to it that you know when you touch on them, you've touched on that part of it, that it is part of the vibe, that it's worth considering further or pursuing? Or
0: I hope that part of the vibe is built around trust, that my guest trusts me to show up fully for them and to kind of steward them through a conversation that, you know, elevates the best of them. I mean, one of my favorite things that you can say about a person is that they help people feel excited about themselves. That comes with people having a sense that of your trust and confidence in them. And when I feel like I'm doing it really right, that's the vibe.
1: Yeah. So let me take you in a very different direction.
0: Okay.
1: One of my personal favorite parts of Choose to Be Curious is the big jar of wannabe analogies. I would love if you'd be willing to share the origin story of that.
0: Oh, sure. So I had the opportunity to go on a police ride about.
1: Hmm.
0: I spent the day in a police cruiser with this poor officer whom I peppered with questions for 6 hours straight. Took day off from work. Went back to work the next day. And a colleague said, so how was this like working with the National Board of Directors? And I'm like, not at all connected. Totally separate thing. Dumb question.
1: Your ride along. They wanted to know how your ride along was like.
0: It had anything to do with the Board of Directors. I'm like, it didn't, you know, totally separate. But I went home and I started to think, oh, all these interesting kind of weird connections and insights. And that's an interesting way of thinking about this.
1: Wow.
0: Thing. And it gave me this appreciation that we could pair things and use that as a way to improve our understanding of potentially both things, but of the one thing that we were kind of most familiar with or grappling with by trying to see it as something else. And so when I started the show, I wanted something that was kind of a little bit of a gimmick, honestly, a little game or something at the end, because I was afraid maybe the conversations would get dull and we ought to have like a little game. I was sitting at my desk and there's a little bowl of peppermints, and I was thinking about this thing about the police cruisers. And I'm like, how is curiosity like a peppermint? And I chuckled

0: And I thought, you're onto something. And that's how it was born.
1: Wow.
0: That's where it came from.
1: So you used the word gimmick, and it was in there early on in the show, but it's been retained. So it's doing something. I've never sensed about you that you just keep doing something because you have to. So I get so much out of that little exercise at the end. What do you take away from it?
0: Most of my guests are terrified of that exercise. I mean, they all say their game, but many of them are
1: I can
0: terrified.
1: hear it a little bit in their voices.
0: You can, and I reassure them, there are no wrong answers. Everybody blows me away, all these things. I mean, I retain it because it's often people's favorite part of the show. And I think that that's because it's clearly so unscripted. It's so vulnerable, you know? I make it clear, like this is in the moment. Like nobody knows what's coming out. I don't know what's
1: You
0: coming
1: don't
0: out of
1: know,
0: that jar, right? And so for the listener, it's a place where you can smell the rubber and hear the gears, and where people draw from way down deep inside sometimes. I mean, some of them are really poignant. Some
1: and
0: of them are funny
1: come from
0: and
1: places I never expect.
0: exactly.
1: Every time I think of it as three chances to play along, because you pull a piece of paper for you, for the listener, and for the audience, or sorry, for the guest and the listener. And so I play each of those, and never once has the guest used the kind of reference or description that I was thinking of, which is so wonderful.
0: And that's why I keep it. I mean, at some point along the way, I thought, oh, I've been doing this a long time. Maybe this is getting a little stale. Maybe I'll set it aside. And I was like, no, because it is my final pass at making the point of the show that we have these wonderful insights that we can share with one another, and we do not see the same things, but we can be delighted and celebrate those explorations and our willingness to share them, which is really what the show is about. So if and when I come up with something that does that better, maybe I'll switch it up, but I haven't.
1: One final curiosity. Again, reflecting on a particular episode, you wrote about this episode that no matter how well prepared you are, your guests invariably take you places you did not anticipate. How about this show in total? How has it done that?
0: Oh my gosh. Well, 10 years? I mean, I don't know what I anticipated, but it wasn't 10 years. Curiosity is even richer and more nuanced than I suspected. I did not anticipate what a gift having these rich, generous conversations every week would be in my life. Like, I didn't appreciate how extraordinary the journey would be.
1: So, thank you, Lynn Borton, for being such a wonderful guest on your own show.
0: Thank you, Larry. This was a lot of fun.
1: It really was fun.
0: You've been listening to Choose to Be Curious. 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Thanks to Sean Ballack for our theme and other music, and to Larry Robertson for stewarding this conversation. I hope you'll join us again next time. And until then, choose to be curious.
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